0: alcohol and drug addiction has been available since the 1980s, NPR has reported that health professionals often do not prescribe them, possibly because of stigma and fear associated with addicts. The VA says more than 400,000 veterans nationwide are diagnosed with alcohol use disorder. Quill Lawrence, NPR News.
1: U.S. futures contracts are trading in mixed territory. You're listening to NPR News from Washington. Republicans on the Senate Homeland Security and Governmental Affairs Committee voted along party lines today to hold Dr. Anthony Fauci in contempt of Congress for refusing to answer questions at a hearing last week on his role in the federal response to the pandemic and on the origins of COVID. Fauci invoked his Fifth Amendment right to remain silent more than 100 times. This as committee chair Rand Paul accused him of funding research in China that started the coronavirus and lying about it to Congress. Fauci denies that. Slime may be useful, according to new research about how snails mix the same ingredients in different proportions to produce a range of mucus. NPR's Ari Daniel has more.
2: The brown-lipped snail produces a lubricant mucus, adhesive mucus, and more. Researchers analyzed samples of each type to determine their composition and found they all contain similar proteins, but the concentrations vary. Plus, distinct amounts of calcium, along with differences in how the slimes were secreted, give rise to each of the mucus types.
3: The more collagen and calcium were present, the stiffer, more cohesive and sticky the mucus became.
2: Mariella Gobler is a PhD student at the Max Planck Institute of Colloids and Interfaces, and she says there are numerous applications, including developing a slime that might help seal a wound or deliver a drug. Ari Daniel, NPR News.
1: Wall Street lower by the closing bell, the Dow down 464 points, NASDAQ down 15, S&P 500 down 13. 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
7: On a Thursday, it's All Things Considered from NPR News. I'm Mary Louise Kelly in Washington.
8: And I'm Elsa Chang in Culver City, California. The Iranian parliament is reviewing an agreement between Iran and Oman to reopen the Strait of Hormuz. Oman sits on the southern side of this critical waterway that has been blockaded by Iran since the U.S. and Israel began their war in February. The closure of this strait has caused major disruptions in the world's oil supply. For more, we're joined now by NPR's Hadil Alshalchi in Istanbul. Hi, Hadil.
9: Hello.
8: Hello. Okay, so first, what details do we know about this agreement?
9: So we know what the Iranian state media has shared so far. According to it, the agreement bans any U.S. or Israeli ships from moving through the strait. Iran will charge a fee of up to 7% of the value of a ship's cargo and impose a fine of up to 20% of that value if these conditions are broken. Iran said it will have control over guiding navigation, monitoring vessel traffic, and the security of the Persian Gulf. And then Iranian state media also quoted a source at the foreign ministry saying that ships will enter the Strait of Hormuz through the northern corridor of the strait near the Iranian coast, and they will exit through the southern corridor near the Omani coast. They also put a deadline on this agreement. They didn't mention the duration, but earlier the Turkish foreign minister, who's been assisting in the mediation, said it could be 60 days. We're yet to hear from the Omanis, though.
8: And where does the U.S. stand in all of this?
9: Well, I mean, we know that on Tuesday, President Trump said that a deal may be reached this week, that the U.S. was in talks with Iran and mediators. But we haven't heard any details officially from the U.S. yet. The U.S. has been strongly opposed to any fees imposed on ships like this agreement would have, ships moving through the strait. And that was this case before the U.S. and Israel launched their attacks almost 6 months ago. Mm-hmm. So a U.S. official who was not authorized to speak on the record told NPR today that the U.S. is disputing the Iranian characterization of the agreement. The official said that any temporary routes will be without impediments, meaning no approvals or permissions and no tolls or charges.
8: Oh, that's interesting, that discrepancy. Okay, so what have Gulf countries said so far about this agreement?
9: Right. So Gulf countries and Jordan have been at the receiving end of Iran's retaliation to U.S. strikes. You know, Saudi Arabia, Kuwait, the Emirates, Bahrain, they've all had to intercept missiles coming from Iran targeting U.S. bases in their countries. U.S. service members have been killed in the Gulf and Jordan during those attacks in the past 6 months. So for many Gulf countries, their view is cautious and they're pushing de-escalation. A diplomat from a Gulf state who asked NPR not to use their name due to the sensitivity of the discussions said that Gulf countries are encouraging all sides to agree on this deal as an interim agreement that would de-escalate tensions in the region. You know, they're super worried that if there is a new escalation, as Trump has threatened, their vital oil infrastructure could be targeted by Iranian drone and missiles, inflicting catastrophic damage.
8: Well, there have been attacks on another choke point that is also used for oil transportation, right? What do we know about that?
9: Right. So a couple of weeks ago, the Iranian-backed Yemeni Houthis declared a blockade on Saudi ships moving through the Bab el-Mandeb Strait. That's the strait that connects the Red Sea to the Gulf of Aden and the Indian Ocean. Saudi Arabia depends on this waterway to transport its oil after the disruptions in the Strait of Hormuz. And the group has been attacking Saudi ships trying to make their way through that strait. They targeted two yesterday. But then also on July 26th, an unidentified drone struck a U.S. vessel near Egypt's Suez Canal. And so all of this is really sparking fears that the war is widening.
8: That is NPR's Hadil Alshalchi in Istanbul. Thank you, Hadil.
9: You're welcome.
7: Cash transfers have become one of the most widely used tools for reducing poverty around the world. Economists, though, are still looking for ways to produce longer-term impact, and that is the idea behind a new study from Ethiopia. Researchers tested whether pairing cash with mental health counseling could help people build more stable lives. But when an ongoing conflict spread into some of the villages in the program, it produced unexpected results, as NPR's Fatma Tanis reports.
10: In low-income settings, poverty and mental health are often locked in a vicious cycle, says Melissa Hidrobo. She's a senior fellow with the International Food Policy Research Institute.
11: Poor mental health can impair your decision making. It can reduce your productivity. At the same time, the stresses of poverty, such as not having enough food to eat, can also exacerbate ill mental health.
10: In 2022, the aid organization World Vision received funding from the U.S. Agency for International Development, now dismantled by the Trump administration. The goal was to improve the lives of poor households in Ethiopia. Hidrobo joined as lead researcher.
11: What we wanted to see as researchers was whether interventions that target poverty and also mental health are more effective.
10: In about 250 villages in the Amhara and Oromia regions of Ethiopia, households were divided into four groups. One group received nothing. The second had group therapy only. A third got cash, a lump sum of $279. And the last group received both the cash and the therapy. The therapy was designed to broadly address issues of depression, stress, and anxiety. But then something else happened that the researchers hadn't foreseen, says Michael Mulford. He's senior director of the Global Poverty Research Lab at Northwestern University and was in Ethiopia as project manager for World Vision.
12: There was a conflict that spilled over into the Amhara region and significantly affected all of our operational areas.
10: Armed groups would enter the villages, terrorizing people and often robbing them. Mulford was present in many of the group therapy sessions in the conflict zone and witnessed how it exacerbated stress and led to lack of sleep and appetite.
12: One of the women talked about how her husband had died due to the conflict. was really depressed and withdrawn and, you know, kind of unable to think about what to do next.
10: The interventions lasted until 2024. Researchers collected data immediately after, says Hidrobo.
11: We saw large improvements in the group on mental health of the group therapy.
10: Then they collected more data 16 months later.
11: 16 months later, we no longer saw those. And so I think that was one of the big surprises.
10: In the long term, households that only received therapy did not see improvements in income or productivity. By contrast, people who received the cash alone had done much better, investing in livestock and savings. And those who received both cash and therapy had a slight income edge. For those in the conflict setting, therapy was not effective at all. Frank Schulbach studies behavioral economics at MIT and was not involved in the study. He says he wants to know more about how cost-effective the initiative was so policymakers could take that into account. But he also thinks the research has important insights.
13: So this specific study shows that the effects of therapy on top of giving people cash appeared to be effective in particular for people who are not prone to conflict.
10: Still, he says the therapy didn't lead to transformative results.
13: It's not enough to take a population that's psychologically distressed without providing them also with a lot of opportunities.
10: Like more education or job opportunities so they can take advantage of the mental health support. And he says poor people who are also dealing with conflict might need more specialized psychological help. Researchers say they hope to get more opportunities to further study the effect of cash and therapy in a variety of settings. Fatma Tanis, NPR News.
14: Have you seen the Everyone Watches Women's Sports t-shirts? Well, if you were watching women's baseball yesterday, you saw the WPBL's first Grand Slam.
15: So slight split grip.
16: This one's launched into right. That has a lot of distance and it will be gone.
7: The batter is first baseman Sarah Edwards of the Los Angeles Queens. Her bases loaded home run allowed the Queens to jump to a 6-0 lead against the Boston Hunters.
17: Sarah Edwards, the patience, seeing a few pitches, going deep in the count, 3-1, she decided to take the green light and absolutely launched that pitch.
14: Edwards' historic Grand Slam was no doubt a dream fulfilled for the 600 women who participated in tryouts last summer. But out of the 60 women competing across the league, she will be the one in the history books.
7: Congratulations, Sarah. Now, it is early days for this league, composed of just four teams. And don't get me started on the salaries, which top out at just $500 per game. But the talent on display this first year of the league might be cause for hope of a more sustainable league in years to come.
18: You know, I've known some of these players since they were 11, 12, 13 years old, and now I get to sign them as professional baseball players. That's very meaningful.
14: That is WPBL Commissioner Justine Siegel beaming with pride about stars like Monet Davis, teammate to Sarah Edwards. Davis etched herself in history 12 years ago during the Little League World Series as the first girl in history to win a game and pitch a shutout.
7: Davis told YouTuber Simone with the Sports that she's giving it her all, given the current moment for women's sports.
19: I think with the momentum that the W has, that the NWSL has, the hockey league, the volleyball league, with all that happening, I think it kind of does give us a little push too.
14: The league has been sure to honor the first women who went pro, including 99-year-old Maybelle Blair, who played in the All-American Girls Professional Baseball League, founded in 1943.
7: On opening day, Blair threw out a ceremonial first pitch, and she was greeted by an oversized, white-haired mascot of herself.
14: And Siegel notes the importance and the complexity of this moment for the game.
18: We stand on the shoulders of the All-Americans who originally played, and also the black and brown women who weren't allowed to play in that league. So there's a lot of baseball history in which we're grateful for and we're building. So we honor that history, but now we're building the future as well.
7: Are you ready to watch?
14: Oh, yeah.
7: The Los Angeles Queens have back-to-back games this weekend, Friday and Saturday, against the San Francisco Firebills.

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1: 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KCRW is the place. Thank you so much for being with us this afternoon with the news of the day right here. Researchers, they say there are easy-to-use medications and treatments that dramatically improve the lives of addicted people, people addicted to alcohol and street drugs. A new study, though, and an NPR investigation shows that the vast majority of American physicians avoid using those treatments. You're going to hear more about that coming up in the next few minutes here on KCRW. A committee in the Senate voted to hold Dr. Anthony Fauci in contempt after he refused to answer questions about his handling of the COVID pandemic. He, of course, chose to invoke the Fifth Amendment. Chairman Rand Paul plans to refer the case to the Justice Department. That story, many others still to come. On All Things Considered on KCRW, first a look at some headlines making news across Southern California at this hour. The average age of homeownership in California is 47. In the rest of the country, that average age for a homeowner is 36. That's according to the Census Bureau and the Public Policy Institute of California. The research says high home prices, high interest rates, and slow housing development keeps younger folks from buying homes here in California. The state's median home price is double the national average. Now, researchers say if the trend continues, more young adults will have to leave California. The study also says government-funded down payment assistance programs are also a way for young adults to buy their first home. A major international ad agency is moving its headquarters to El Segundo, just up the road from Huntington Beach. InOcean USA creates advertising for Hyundai and other companies. They're moving up the road from Huntington Beach to El Segundo to have more space. Their headquarters is set to be located inside a former airplane manufacturing plant. The company says they plan to use that space as a production facility to make content. The move is one of the largest leases of the year in the South Bay. Hot temperatures. It'll be warm tonight. We're not going to recover much with overnight lows low and mid-60s. About the coolest we'll get. Tomorrow back into the upper 70s on the west side, mid-upper 80s downtown, low to mid-90s elsewhere.
0: This is All Things Considered from NPR News. I'm Elsa Chang.
2: And I'm Mary Louise Kelly. What would happen if doctors and nurses and other healthcare workers failed to treat patients facing a common and often deadly disease? That is happening right now to millions of people in the U.S. who struggle with alcohol and drug addiction. New federal data shows the vast majority of people with serious addictions still are not getting treatment, in part because most doctors refuse to offer medications proven to save lives. NPR's Brian Mann reports.
3: On a cold December night in 2023, Jean Descamp was taken by ambulance to the emergency room at Providence Hospital in Milwaukee, Oregon, south of Portland. Descamp was 26 years old, homeless, emaciated, and experiencing what doctors believed was chronic street drug addiction, a leading cause of death for young Americans. The hospital's medical team cleaned him up and gave him Narcan, a medication that reverses opioid overdoses. But as he lay slumped and unresponsive, doctors and nurses called police and told them to remove Descamp, suggesting they drop him at a bus station.
4: He's been evaluated medically. There's no medical problems for him.
3: One of the hospital's medical team can be heard there on a body camera recording released by Milwaukee police. NPR hasn't been able to identify the speaker. He tells officers Descamp is faking the severity of his illness.
4: And it's all behavioral. Yep, 100% behavioral.
3: Police used a wheelchair to roll Descamp's limp body into the dark hospital parking lot. In the cold, officers draped him with a blanket, voicing concern about his safety.
5: You at all feel comfortable with anything that's going on right now?
6: No.
3: A spokesman for Providence Milwaukee Hospital declined NPR's request for an interview about Descamp's case and didn't respond to detailed questions about his treatment. A statement issued to the media by the hospital after Descamp's death said, quote, "We fell short of our goal of providing safe, reliable, compassionate care to our patient." After interviews with more than a dozen doctors, researchers, and government officials, and a review of research and federal data, NPR found what happened that night in Oregon is part of a troubling national pattern. People with serious alcohol and drug addiction in the U.S. regularly go to doctors' offices, clinics, and hospitals, but are turned away after receiving insufficient or no treatment. Dr. Judy Chertok treats patients and teaches addiction medicine at the University of Pennsylvania.
6: We would not allow, as a society, people with heart attacks to come to a hospital and not get appropriate treatment. This is as serious as that.
3: Chertok and others have been working for years to bring addiction treatment into the medical mainstream. While overdose deaths have dropped in recent years, alcohol and drug-related illnesses still kill 250,000 people in the U.S. every year. New federal data shows fewer than 1 in 5 people who need help get any medical treatment for their addiction.
6: Much of what I do is scream back at that. Many who ultimately die from their illness have had significant contacts with healthcare and social services agencies in the few months leading up to their deaths.
3: In the case of Jean Descamp on that winter night in Oregon, death came much faster.
7: Hey, Gene. Boy, I don't know. Just look at his eyes. I don't know.
3: While officers were transporting Descamp to another medical facility, hoping to get him help, he overdosed from drugs already in his system. An investigation later found hospital staff never gave Descamp a toxicology test and ignored officers' warning he might die. This kind of outcome is rarely caught on camera, but federal data suggests similar devastating medical events for people with addiction are common. One study by the Centers for Disease Control and Prevention found 2/3 of fatal overdoses in 2024 involved people who had some kind of opportunity for intervention but didn't get help.
8: Where it comes to substance use disorder, we've not decided as a country, this is an illness we actually can treat.
3: Beth Meyerson is an expert on addiction care at the University of Arizona's College of Nursing. She says the problem isn't just in hospital emergency rooms. It's still common for most doctors and nurses to actively avoid treating patients with alcohol and drug-related illnesses.
8: So if I'm at my own GP, my own general practitioner, and I suddenly clear that I'm addicted to an opioid, my doctor will likely send me somewhere else.
3: Meyerson says for the most dangerous forms of addiction, alcohol and opioids, those doctors should be offering many of their patients medications available for decades that are low cost and relatively easy to prescribe.
8: We have good tools. Methadone and buprenorphine are gold standard. And here's the best message. Here's the game changer. Access to treatment will reduce opioid overdose by 60%. In some studies, I saw 80%.
3: In 2022, the federal government made it far easier for doctors to prescribe buprenorphine, a medication that reduces opioid cravings and withdrawal symptoms. But studies show most still don't. It's even more rare for clinicians to offer medications like naltrexone that reduce alcohol cravings. The obvious question is why? If addiction is common and deadly, but also treatable, why don't more clinicians help? Chertok at the University of Pennsylvania says many of her fellow doctors view addiction patients with deep suspicion and even hostility.
6: I have observed or heard people talk about someone with addiction in the healthcare setting in a way that is not tolerated for any other group. It's so jarring that is accepted by so many.
3: A report issued earlier this year by the American Medical Association identified stigma among health workers as a significant hurdle for patients needing treatment. That bias is so widespread, many doctors believe their patients will abuse addiction medications to get high, even though studies show misuse of buprenorphine is rare. Robert DeFord is with a group called Shatterproof that works to convince physicians to treat substance use disorders.
9: So persistent stigma, right? They don't want these people around them. They don't think that the drugs that we have that are FDA approved medications are really going to actually help the patient. That is what I would say is a fatal flaw in our system.
3: Most experts interviewed by NPR said there has been gradual improvement in addiction treatment. More doctors' offices, clinics, and ERs are adopting science-based treatment practices. But no one said the current level of care is acceptable. And we heard again and again that progress is being hindered by the fact that most medical and nursing schools still don't teach clinicians how to care for addiction patients as a core part of their practice. Meyerson at the University of Arizona says that has to change.
8: We will have to have very clear laws, policies, and frankly, training practices and curriculum in medical schools, nursing schools to really combat this. I know we can do this.
3: But for now, there are few legal or professional consequences for providing insufficient care, even when addiction patients die. On the body camera recording after Jean Descamps' fatal overdose, police officers can be heard voicing sorrow and anger at his lack of treatment.
10: That guy does not need to be dead right now.
3: That guy does not need to be dead right now, the officer says. NPR reached out repeatedly to Oregon health officials and reviewed documents relating to Descamps' case, but found no record that Providence Hospital or its staff faced any kind of disciplinary action. In a statement sent to NPR, hospital officials said they have improved staffing and strengthened procedures for caring for vulnerable patients. The statement also says hospitals shouldn't be held accountable for what happens to patients after they're discharged. Brian Mann, NPR News.

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2: 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And DuckDuckGo, who believes AI should be optional and who've been building privacy tools for 15 years, they now offer Duck.ai, where users can chat privately with AI at Duck.ai. 529, you're listening to the news on 89.9 KCRW. Coming up in just a few minutes, stick around. We've got more information for you right here. We're going to talk more about coyotes. Atwater Village has a coyote that apparently is lounging on patio furniture, chasing kids around. City of LA can't or won't do anything. What, if anything, should or can be done about the situation? You're going to hear about it coming up. Human versus coyote in one neighborhood. Actually, several neighborhoods. We know that coyotes are all over the place here in Southern California. We've got sunshine. Boy, it's hot for everybody. Imagine having all that fur. Lows tonight, mid-60s. Tomorrow, sunshine. Daytime highs averaging anywhere from the upper 70s to the mid-90s in the valleys and the Inland Empire. We'll go above 100 in the deserts. Once again, 5:30.
3: Live from NPR News in Culver City, California, I'm Dwayne Brown. The Senate Agricultural Committee failed to advance the Farm Bill today. While there were disagreements, Republican and Democratic senators appear to agree on one thing: allowing SNAP benefits to be used to buy hot rotisserie chickens. NPR's Juliana Kim reports.
4: The Federal Food Assistance Program, known as SNAP, generally doesn't allow its dollars to be spent on hot prepared food. Lawmakers on both sides of the aisle are now looking to change that. On Thursday, it became an amendment to the Farm Bill. Democratic Senator Amy Klobuchar, who represents Minnesota, told her committee members,
5: SNAP dollars, this is popular and affordable option, and I'm glad that this amendment was included.
4: Other supporters say it's common sense to give low-income families access to quick, protein-dense food. The Farm Bill now has to wait, though. The committee's failure to advance it comes as the Senate prepares to leave town for a 5-week recess. Juliana Kim, NPR News.
3: An outbreak of salmonella has been traced to Mexican jalapenos. The CDC says so far there have been 345 cases with at least 36 people hospitalized. NPR's Yuki Noguchi says that's across 27 states.
6: Salmonella bacteria live in the digestive tract and are transmitted through contaminated food and water. The latest outbreak, which began in mid-June, has been traced to fresh jalapeno peppers grown in Sinaloa, Mexico, and distributed across the U.S. by Coast Citrus Distributors. The products went to Chipotle Mexican Grill and Qdoba restaurants, which since discontinued use. Minnesota and Colorado have the greatest number of cases. Infections can cause diarrhea, stomach cramps, and fever. This comes as a record-breaking cyclospora parasitic outbreak continues to widen over 10,000 confirmed cases.
3: You're listening to NPR News. An Israeli settler has been indicted for causing the death of a Palestinian peace activist last year. NPR's Frank Langford tells us settler violence against Palestinians is common, but indictments are rare.
7: Prosecutors say the accused, Enon Levy, was directing an earthworks project in a new neighborhood of an Israeli settlement south of Hebron. Levy ordered the driver of an excavator to carve out a new route across privately owned Palestinian land. When villagers tried to block the excavator, the operator struck one of them with the machine, injuring his head and shoulders. Villagers began throwing stones. According to the indictment, Levy opened fire, striking Auda Al-Hathalin, who was standing about 200 feet away in the courtyard of the village's community center. Hathalin, a teacher, contributed to the 2024 film No Other Land, which focuses on settler violence. The film won the Oscar for Best Documentary. Frank Langford, NPR News, Tel Aviv.
3: A new survey shows extreme summer heat is adversely impacting Americans, especially in the West and Midwest. The new AP poll finds many folks are shifting their travel or vacation plans, as well as outdoor activities. Hotter weather puts a strain on the power grid and electricity costs during extreme weather conditions. In the Midwest, for example, there was a big jump in the number of people saying heat has had a major impact on electricity bills. I'm Duane Brown. This is NPR News.
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0: This is All Things Considered from NPR News. I'm Elsa Chang in Culver City, California.
11: And I'm Mary Louise Kelly in Washington. Senate Republicans on the Homeland Security Committee voted this morning to hold Dr. Anthony Fauci in contempt of Congress. The retired public health official, you may recall, elected not to answer questions at a hearing before the panel last week, citing his Fifth Amendment rights to avoid self-incrimination. NPR congressional reporter Eric McDaniel joins me from Capitol Hill. Hey, Eric.
2: Hey.
11: Hey, so walk us back just briefly to why senators wanted to question Fauci in the first place and why he was not inclined to answer those questions.
12: Yeah, so Republican Senator Rand Paul of Kentucky has long been a critic of Fauci and says Fauci should be behind bars for his role in the federal government response to the pandemic. Fauci, who received what former President Joe Biden called a preemptive pardon in January 2025, says Paul is, quote, obsessed with him and that the hearing was, in essence, an attempt to trick Fauci into perjuring himself. So Fauci refused to testify by repeatedly pleading the Fifth. Paul says he shouldn't have been afraid to answer questions, though, because of the pardon.
13: The chair directed Anthony Fauci to answer. He refused again. That is what we are voting on today. Not his opinions, not his policies, not anything he said from a podium 6 years ago. We are voting on whether a witness who has received the benefit of a sweeping federal pardon can be ordered by this committee to answer questions and then defy that order without consequence.
12: It's worth noting the pardon Fauci received doesn't cover anything after the end of Biden's term, so Fauci could have, in theory, still been charged with something like perjury.
11: So what happens now?
12: Well, they structured this contempt of Congress vote to avoid a vote before the full Senate. It happened just in the panel. Vice President Vance, in his role as president of the Senate, can refer the charge to the Department of Justice for prosecution. Fauci's lawyer ultimately told me the vote was a political stunt and that the doctor has committed no crimes. We'll see what the DOJ chooses to do.
11: Why is the Senate talking to Dr. Fauci now? He's 85 years old. He's been out of government for years at this point.
12: It's a good question. I mean, Senator Paul is focused specifically on the lab leak theory, which he feels like Fauci misled the public about. I admit I was surprised to see this is where Congress decided to flex its oversight muscles. Contempt of Congress is a big deal. But as Americans say, the top issues facing the country are economic issues broadly, as well as the federal government itself. And as we've seen the executive and judicial branches flexing unprecedented power in those domains, Republican congressional leaders on other oversight questions have opted not really to flex their muscles.
11: Say more about that. What do you mean?
12: Well, look, President Trump acted without consulting Congress to enter the war with Iran, but it's Congress that's the only branch that has the power to declare and regulate war. The administration has also moved around appropriated taxpayers' dollars for its own, you know, they They assign taxpayer dollars and the administration moved them around without consulting them. These have a direct bearing on things like the cost of living and the function of government, things Americans rank as those big problems. There are places that Congress has the specific and constitutional authority to intervene. Mm-hmm. And while Rand Paul himself has supported oversight in those areas, that's not true of the Republican conference as a whole.
11: And here's Eric McDaniel on Capitol Hill. Thanks, Eric.
12: Thank you.
0: People in Spokane, Washington, are reeling from wildfires that decimated whole neighborhoods in the forested city. But as emergency responders take stock of the damage, there is a prevailing sense that this disaster could have been far worse. NPR's Kirk Sigler reports.
14: When the Old Trails Fire jumped the Spokane River and raced into the city, it burned right up to a park behind Terry and Warren Clark's house. They could see the fire from their deck as they evacuated and helped their 91-year-old neighbor escape.
15: As you see, that's a wooded area right behind our house. It's part of the city's Wyakin Park. It's a natural area. So we butt up to all the fuel.
14: Welcome to what fire officials call the Wildland-Urban Interface, or WUI, where forests meet densely populated and, in Spokane's case, long-established neighborhoods. The Clark's house was spared. They're looking at it down the street from behind a police roadblock because they're still under a mandatory evacuation order.
16: So
15: we're blessed.
16: You know, this is a minor hiccup for us. We are so lucky.
14: Not to discount the destruction, hundreds of homes were lost, but there's a feeling this could have been way worse. No one died, unlike on Maui, where more than 100 people lost their lives, and in L.A. in January of last year, wildfires killed more than 30 people. All of these are urban firestorms that ignite in wildlands but spread into a city where the homes, not the forests, become the fuel for rapid spread. The Clarks had about an hour's notice to pack up and leave, and then it took them 2 hours just to go a couple miles.
16: It was like the apocalypse. It was so weird.
15: When you learn later they're evacuating 65,000 people.
16: Yeah.
15: And everybody wants on the same roads.
16: Yeah.
14: For Spokane County Sheriff John Knowles, that number, the 65,000 people, should be the lead story. It wasn't just residents fleeing. They had to evacuate nursing homes, a dementia care center, the entire VA hospital campus, and they did it pretty fast.
17: And if you think about what that entails, the fact that we were able to get people out of those areas within several hours in an active fire zone is pretty incredible.
14: No wildfire is the same, and some of this may just be luck. But experts say jurisdictions are getting better about coordinating and learning from mistakes of the past. Hugh Safford says there's also better forecasting than even 10 years ago. He's a former fire ecologist with the U.S. Forest Service in California who now teaches at UC Davis.
18: When there's a big red flag warning, if there are resources available, i.e. there are trucks and firefighters who are not assigned to an active event, they'll send them up there and they'll be ready.
14: Which happened in Spokane ahead of a well-publicized fire weather warning across the Northwest that extremely high winds and heat were coming. The West had its warmest and driest winter ever, but local leaders here have been worried about this very kind of fire for years and have been trying to prepare.
19: No, we've been warning about this. I think wildfires have just been increasing over the past decade.
14: Sarah Nuss is Spokane's Director of Emergency Management.
19: We've seen with climate change and environmental concerns around water, we are in a place where it's dry and it's hot, and we are building into the wildland-urban interface.
14: Spokane is built out into dense stands of old-growth pine. In the last year, Nuss's office led two mass evacuation drills with hundreds of residents in fire-prone neighborhoods. Ironically, one had been scheduled soon for where the Old Trails Fire is now burning. But Nuss thinks these drills may have taught them how to better avoid traffic bottlenecks that can turn deadly.
19: People were able to get out in a reasonable amount of time, and we did not see anyone, have not to this day, learned of any deaths or injuries related to evacuations or the fires.
14: Because there's a lot of data to study now, cities and first responders may be getting better with managing the fire crisis in the moment. But fire experts say little has been done about the bigger picture, the rapid development into wildlands, suppressing natural wildfires so now there's so much fuel, and human-caused climate change. All of this is making firefighting a more dangerous job.
20: I see right now that stump over here, right next to it, like smoking.
14: Crew boss Jose Ibarra from Salem, Oregon, is spraying a hose on that smoking stump. The smoke is dense in the air as the engine hums behind him near where the Old Trails Fire burned down half a cul-de-sac.
20: But yeah, and you don't want to jump in the line or cause you more damage.
14: It's hard work, Ibarra says, and most of it these days is in towns, not forests. Kirk Sigler, NPR News, Spokane, Washington.
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0: construction in West Hollywood. Well, some Angelenos are noticing local coyotes are getting a lot bolder in the neighborhood, and that's stirring up some big feelings. From Atwater Village, reporter Alex Cohen brings us a wild story of close encounters with a controversial creature.
1: Here's the first trap. It's hooked up to the spigot.
2: That's my neighbor, August Thurmer, showing me his seven-year-old son's trap for the local coyote who we've started calling Wiley. It looks like something out of a Looney Tunes cartoon, twine wrapped around the handle of his little brother's plastic pushcar, running through a tree and tied to a large stick.
1: The thought is that his tail would get caught on the twine, which would pull the stick out of the tree.
2: Thurmer grew up in the Southwest and is no stranger to cohabitating with wildlife, but this specific creature hanging out in Atwater Village, he's different.
1: This particular coyote is out at all times of the day and is particularly comfortable being very adjacent to us and the other neighbors and their kids and their animals.
2: That's right. Wiley shows up in broad daylight and is not scared of humans, which worries many Atwater residents like Thurmer who have pets and young kids. The other day, the coyote was spotted eating a guinea pig. There have also been a lot of close calls, which, thanks to everybody's door cams, have been caught on tape. The other morning, it chased my neighbor's cat down my driveway. Luckily, the cat jumped our fence mere seconds before becoming coyote breakfast.
3: Get away! Oh my God!
2: Wiley also chased a grown woman down the sidewalk. Thankfully, someone heard and came out with an air horn. The air horn idea came up on our group chat called Yote, where there's been a lot of speculation about why this coyote keeps hanging around. And then someone posted a narrated video showing Wiley hanging out next to a neighbor's ADU.
4: The coyote is napping on the roof of that car. So he just lives here.
2: That neighbor says he's seen a guy regularly feeding Wiley. Others say they'd seen it too. Finally, an answer to why so bold, but then came the bigger question, what to do about it? I tried talking to the feeder, but got no response. Several neighbors asked him to stop, but he laughed them off. Others called LA Animal Services, who said best-case scenario, officers would catch the feeder in the act, and even then, the most they could do was fine him. Wildlife expert Eric Strauss of Loyola Marymount told me when humans feed coyotes, it's likely a matter of time before someone gets bit. If that happens, he adds, animal services would try and euthanize Wiley, but much can go wrong.
5: Officials end up trapping the wrong coyote. You know, we can tell which coyote did the bite by trying to get saliva samples from around the bite site. And too often, they have to get two, three, four coyotes before they finally get the one that bit.
2: Strauss adds relocation isn't legal without written permission from the California Department of Fish and Game, and he adds, it's a bad idea.
5: That animal is now in someone else's territory, in a place it knows nothing about, does not know where the food resources are. It's in a panic.
2: Some folks argue, especially on Nextdoor, who are we to say the coyotes should go?
6: They were here first.
2: Writer Ellen Snortland.
6: They didn't ask us to take over their environment.
2: Snortland believes the onus is on pet owners and parents to keep their loved ones safe, adding coyotes play a key role in our ecosystem.
6: They're a very, very, very important part of controlling the rat population. We had rats like crazy in Altadena. The coyotes helped to keep that population down.
2: LMU's Eric Strauss understands why this one animal has become such a sore subject among local communities, and yet he's hopeful what's happening will spark dialogue.
5: The idea that you would collectively as a community have a conversation would be fantastic, because collective action requires all the things that happen when humans are at their best.
2: For those wanting to weigh in, there's a Coyote Smart Los Angeles workshop on Zoom on August 13th. For KCRW, I'm Alex Cohen.
0: From coyotes to snails. You know, they're slimy, but there's more to that goo of theirs than meets the eye. It's a fact that may help inspire the creation of some new materials. You're going to hear about that coming up in a few minutes on KCRW. Marketplace is yours beyond that with the latest news from the global economy. It's 6, about 10 minutes away. As prices continue to go up, the oil industry is concerned about a possible export ban. That was

0: be a return to a policy the U.S. had in place about a decade ago, how that could affect us all and the economy. Marketplace is yours here at First this evening at 6 o'clock on 89.9 KCRW. Stocks down today, for the most part, down about 400-some-odd points for the Dow, but pretty much flat for the NASDAQ. We'll get the latest on that as well. And the weather forecast features mostly sunny skies, temperatures above average for the next few days, but not quite as hot as we get into the weekend. So good news, bad news. I mean, the pretty much stable temperatures. Highs tomorrow back into the, we'll say, upper 70s on the west side, mid-80s L.A. Basin, and most of the areas that aren't in the valleys, like the San Fernando and San Gabriel valleys and the I.E. as well, mainly in the 90s there. It's 10 minutes to 6.
1: This is All Things Considered from NPR News. I'm Mary Louise Kelly.
2: And I'm Elsa Chang. The Trump administration is proposing major changes to the Clean Water Act, aiming to cut red tape and construction costs. Environmental groups worry that those changes could gut protections for millions of acres of wetlands and streams. The Mountain West News Bureau's Rachel Cohen reports from one state setting up its own defense.
3: In dry western Colorado, a high-elevation meadow is surrounded by aspens and firs. The grass is surprisingly bright green. Abby Burke says that's a clue. There's water here, but at first, we don't see any.
4: There are some wetland plants that are here that lets us know. It's kind of like being a sluice.
3: We comb through the brush and into a clearing, and there it is, a tiny stream glittering in the sunlight. You can barely hear the trickle over the buzz of a fly and birds chirping. Burke works for Audubon Rockies, which advocates for birds and their habitats. She says there's more here than meets the eye.
4: This is a pretty wet spot, and wildlife know that as well. They come here for the groceries, if you will.
3: But 3 years ago, places like this became more vulnerable. The U.S. Supreme Court narrowed the Clean Water Act, saying wetlands need a direct surface connection to a protected lake, river, or stream to keep their federal safeguards. It also left seasonal streams in a gray area. Now bulldozers could move in and pave over formerly protected wetlands for subdivisions or industrial parks without going through extensive permitting.
4: With a light switch decision, all of a sudden, a tremendous amount of acreage was exposed.
3: The ruling shifted authority over wetlands to the states, and since 2023, a handful, North Carolina, Indiana, Louisiana, and Tennessee, have scaled back state protections, but other states are working to expand them.
4: Colorado kind of saw the writing on the wall that unless the state came together and created our own program, that we could be at the mercy of pendulum swings in protections and in jurisdiction. And that creates uncertainty for everyone.
3: Colorado became the first state to create a new permitting program for waters that lost federal oversight. New Mexico is following suit, and Delaware's governor signed new wetland protections into law last month. In Colorado, some business groups worry the state is going beyond the old federal regulations. Gabe Rax, a water attorney, testified to the state legislature on behalf of a wide range of Colorado water users.
5: I think there was concern about an expansion of coverage, that could present difficulties for the state economy and development in the state.
3: Colorado lawmakers eventually compromised, including exemptions for agriculture. Parts of the program launched this spring, with more coming online this fall. Rax questions whether the state has the capacity to take this on.
5: Whether the program is adequately resourced in order to issue permits on the schedule that's necessary.
3: Colorado estimates reviewing and giving out permits could cost upwards of $500,000 per year, with application fees covering part of the cost. But the Trump administration is now trying to further narrow the Clean Water Act. Nicole Rowan leads Colorado's Water Quality Division.
6: If it continues to shrink and shrink, right, then Colorado's going to have to take on more of the burden of permitting. And so it is a cost concern, right?
3: But she says Colorado's program is nimble, designed to protect the state's waters even as the federal landscape changes. For NPR News, I'm Rachel Cohen.
2: And this story was produced in partnership with the Water Desk at the University of Colorado Boulder's Center for Environmental Journalism.
1: Snails. They are slimy. Now, that is not a news flash, but there is more to that goo of theirs than meets the eye, a fact that may help inspire the fabrication of new materials. Here's NPR science reporter Ari Daniel.
7: Slime is splattered across the animal kingdom. Tube worms produce mucus that glows. Hagfish can make buckets of slime in an instant. And then there are snails.
8: Snail slime is a natural work of art. Their complexity and functionality are mesmerizing.
7: Mariella Gobler is a PhD student in physical chemistry at the Max Planck Institute of Colloids and Interfaces in Germany. And she and her colleagues wanted to know more about the composition of the slime of a terrestrial species native to Central Europe called the brown-lipped snail.
8: The shell colors are nuances of yellow, white, brown, or pink.
7: These snails produce five types of mucus
8: for different kinds of purposes,
7: each with its own properties. First, there's a sticky yet slippery lubricant mucus used for locomotion, which allows a snail to adhere to a surface while gliding along with minimal friction. Then there are two types of defensive mucus.
8: When it feels stressed or threatened, it can produce either a foam, for example, to wash out small pests, or a sticky glue to immobilize them.
7: The snails use a protective mucus to seal themselves inside their shells in the winter. And finally, their adhesive mucus allows them to cling to everything from wood to plastic.
8: The versatility makes it a perfect model system to understand how it can tune these different types of mucus according to its needs.
7: Now, to study snail slime, you need snails.
8: We collected a specimen on a rainy day around the institute. We feed them cucumber and salad.
7: Then Gobler coaxed the snails to produce each of their five slimes, including the defensive mucuses, which she tricked the snails into secreting by tickling them.
8: And then collecting the mucus with a spatula that has a tiny spoon on its end.
7: Armed with a few drops of each mucus, the researchers analyzed the samples to determine their composition and found they all contain similar proteins but at different concentrations, plus distinct amounts of calcium and other ions, along with differences in how the slimes are secreted, give rise to the five varieties of mucus.
8: The more collagen and calcium were present, the stiffer, more cohesive and sticky the mucus became.
7: The protective mucus, for instance, contained tiny calcite crystals
8: that induce hardness and brittleness into the material at the same time, making it a perfect mechanical barrier during hibernation.
7: The research is published in the journal Science.
9: So there are immense potential applications. It could be cancer research, drug delivery, cosmetics.
7: Kaushik Mukhopadhyay is a materials scientist at the University of Central Florida who wasn't involved in the study. He says the lubricant mucus might be tweaked for use with catheters to help them glide into place in the body with less friction. The adhesive mucus, he says, could be developed into something to help seal a wound. In other words, there's much to learn from a slimy snail.
9: I mean, nature is always smarter than us. We are just maybe 0.1% to what nature has synthesized. That's where we are right now.
7: So at least for the moment, the snails still have a head start. Ari Daniel, NPR Ooze.

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4: In Los Angeles, I'm Kai Rizdahl. Thursday, today, 6 August. Good as it always is to have you along, everybody. At the risk of adding to your war-induced economic news whiplash, it seems reports that the Strait of Hormuz is going to open any day now and that a lasting ceasefire is at hand were a bit premature. Not a new development, I know, but market reactions were predictable. Stocks down, oil up, which gets me to this. Oil is the global commodity. Traded globally, bought, sold globally. So it is of note that Politico is reporting that the American oil industry has approached the White House trying to prevent a rumored oil export ban. Marketplace's Elizabeth Trovall gets us going.
5: The U.S. has already lived its oil export ban era. It started during the last global energy shock. Dan Pickering is with Pickering Energy Partners.
6: Coming out of the Arab oil embargo, I think the view was all the U.S. resources need to stay in the U.S.
5: It was a very different time for U.S. oil. Production was down and imports were up, says Rice University's Ken Medlock.
7: The fact that an export ban was put in place, it really didn't have much of an impact at all.
5: Fast forward to the 2010s, fracking unleashed enormous and rapid production growth in the U.S. The export ban was lifted in 2015.
7: It actually opened a much larger market up to domestic producers of oil, who you're going to sell to, who you're going to buy from, all of that increases. And that improves the commercial case for continued expansion of the industry.
5: That helped America get to the oil dominance it enjoys today as we face another global oil crisis and higher gas prices. Jason Bordoff is with Columbia University.
8: there's political pressure for politicians to do whatever they can to help consumers or even look like they're trying to help consumers, whether the tools are effective or not.
5: He says a new export ban, especially one that also bans fuel exports, would cause more harm than good.
8: You would worsen the economics of domestic refineries. You'd worsen the economics of domestic oil production.
5: At first, consumers would benefit, says Ryan Kellogg with University of Chicago.
9: Okay, prices are great. Consumers celebrate and start driving around. But that's just not going to last very long.
5: There would eventually be even less oil and fuel. So prices would come right back up. I'm Elizabeth Trovall for Marketplace.
4: Wall Street today, like I said, stocks down, oil up. Details, numbers, when we get there.

0: You know those games you see in kids' magazines sometimes where you have to spot the difference between two pictures showing basically the same scene? We are going to do a version of that, but much more fun, with the statements the Federal Reserve sends out after its meetings announcing what it's done on interest rates. Our fodder for this exercise in compare and contrast are the two meetings that Kevin Warsh has now chaired as we all try to get a handle on the changes that are happening at the central bank. Martha Olney is a professor of economics emerita at the University of California, Berkeley, also a close reader of those Fed statements. Welcome to the program.
1: Thank you so much. I'm happy to be here.
0: So the first thing I want you to do is we will go through the last statement of Chair Powell's tenure, which I have here in front of me. It's a page and a half-ish.
1: Yep.
0: Basically, what's the gist of the typical Powell statement?
1: So the typical Powell statement, this April 29th statement, you can compare it with the statements from about the 15 previous meetings, and you will find very little difference. So it starts out, recent indicators, as opposed to available indicators, suggest that economic activity has been expanding at a solid pace as opposed to a moderate pace. And so it was very much, there were always one, two, three, four, five paragraphs. What was going to be in each paragraph was always the same. Each paragraph had three sentences. And so it was very much like those books that we used to have when we were kids that were the choose your own adventure books.
0: Right. And we, those who follow the Fed, would spend a lot of time comparing those words, right? And checking
1: Absolutely.
0: Out the differences. Yeah. Okay. Chairman Warsh comes in. He's now had two meetings. We now have two statements from the Warsh Fed, June 17 and July 29. The first thing I will say, just looking at them here on the desk in front of me, they are short, man. It's like a half a page.
1: Yep. We've gone from five paragraphs of three sentences each to four paragraphs of two sentences each. And each sentence is short and declarative.
0: Yeah, we'll get to the declarative thing in a minute because I find that really interesting. But the first thing after noticing how short it is you notice that the format is different, right? Powell starts with talking about the economy. Warsh does not do that.
1: That's right. That's right. The order of the paragraphs is completely reversed. So Powell ended with what the vote was, and the Warsh statements start with what the vote is. Just completely reversed.
0: All right. Let's pause here for a little analysis before we go on to the rest of the text. What do you make of that?
1: A couple things. I think, one, in terms of the reading of the statements, you certainly can figure out what happened at the meeting much more quickly with the new statement than you could with the old statement. Those of us who read the old statements knew where to look, right? We knew to skip down to the beginning of paragraph three to find out what the decision was, to flip the page over to find out what the vote was. And now you know the vote straight off. And then there's two very short paragraphs that summarize economic activity.
0: Let's skip to the bottom of the Powell statements where he basically says, in assessing the appropriate stance of monetary policy, the committee will continue to blah, blah, blah. Mm-hmm. So that's forward guidance right there. It is telling
1: that's
0: people
1: right.
0: what the Fed is going to be looking at. There ain't none of that with Chairman Warsh.
1: There is no forward guidance. There is nothing about what they will watch. There's nothing about what they will do. There's no if-then statement. I've always talked about forward guidance as being the if-then statements. If this happens, then we will do this.
0: Right.
1: None of it. It's gone.
0: By clear intent. I mean, the chairman said that.
1: Yes. Oh, yeah. Yeah. He indicated from the very beginning that he didn't think forward guidance was appropriate and that it was not going to be part of the statements.
0: Yeah. And now to that declarative thing. So Chairman Warsh, in both of these statements, the last sentence is the committee will deliver price stability. That's just, we're going to do it. Full stop.
1: Yep. Yep. It's declarative and vague at the same time. What is price stability? Is price stability an average of 2%? Is it inflation as measured with the CPI, with the PCE, with the core PCE? So they're very declarative. They're going to deliver price stability with no definition of price stability.
0: So we're taking his word for it.
1: I guess. Or it's sort of a Rorschach, sort of an economic Rorschach, whatever you believe price stability to be.
0: You know, I asked Chair Powell at some point, I was interviewing him in front of, I think, the San Francisco Fed or something. I asked him if we, those of us who cover the Fed, pay too much attention to the Fed and if we parse their words too closely. And without missing a beat, he was like, oh, yeah, I'm paraphrasing, but he said, I don't even know what you guys are doing. It does seem insane, with all respect to you, me, and the people listening, it seems insane that we're having to do this.
1: Yes, I suppose it seems insane that we're having to do this. At the same time, there's a couple things. We're trying to figure out what the Warsh regime is going to be like as opposed to the previous Fed chairs. We also, I don't want to get too much into politics, but it's hard to think about the Warsh regime without thinking about the politics behind it. So we know that he was nominated to be chair with the understanding that he had some pretty strict, clear guidance from the president. And so I think this statement, the committee will deliver price stability, declarative, forceful, yet vague, is, as they often say, perhaps for an audience of one.
0: Let me just, we're going to go a little sideways here, but just on the news of the week, you know, I'm sure you've seen that since the most recent Fed meeting, in which they didn't move interest rates at all, six members or alternate members of the Federal Open Market Committee have come out and said, yeah, we'd raise. I'm ready to go. What do you make of that?
1: Well, I make of it that we're probably going to have an increase in rates pretty soon. it was, in short, you know, the June statement, they said it was a 12-0 vote to maintain.
0: Yeah.
1: The July statement was a 9-3 vote. You know, if they are going to forcefully deliver price stability, then the way that we know that the Fed typically has tried to deliver price stability is through manipulating interest rates with the hopes that that will slow the inflation rate.
0: To wrap it up on the statements, Professor,
1: sure.
0: Let me ask you this. If I'm a person in middle America going about their daily life, grinding it out, why does a Fed statement matter?
1: I think the Fed statement gives clues as to, I think the Fed statement traditionally has given clues as to where the Fed is going to take interest rates. And I think that matters to middle America because middle America is either borrowing or saving. And traditionally, you know, we've had the pundit class parsing these statements to try to give a short little report on the news about where the Fed is taking interest rates. The challenge is that these new short statements, the June and July statements, don't really give a clue as to where the Fed is going to take interest rates in the future.
0: Martha Olney, Professor of Economics Emerita at the University of California, Berkeley. Martha, thanks very much for your time, ma'am. I appreciate it.
1: Thank you so much. I appreciate it as well.

0: Okay, here's one. CEOs, they're just like us. I mean, richer, sure, and maybe not exactly just like us, but in one very important way, they are in it with us. CEOs of major companies are not feeling particularly good about this economy right now. Slightly more confident at the moment than they were a couple of months ago, right after the president started his war with Iran, but not by a whole lot. That's the upshot from the latest survey from the Conference Board and the Business Council. And as Marketplace's Samantha Fields reports, how CEOs feel does indeed matter to the rest of us.
1: It has been one shock after another for CEOs these last few years.
2: Tariffs last year, which they adjusted to, Ukraine before that, and now the Iran situation and the closure of the Strait of Hormuz.
1: Steve Odland is CEO of the Conference Board. He's also former CEO of both AutoZone and Office Depot.
2: CEOs are looking at all of this. Their supply chains are not normal. The rates of inflation are not normal. The rates of borrowing are not normal. And so they're sitting here waiting for things to get back to normal.
1: Whatever normal even is anymore. Kevin Jakes, a former economist at the Treasury Department, says some uncertainty is just part of running a business. But the degree of uncertainty lately has made it hard for CEOs to make key decisions, like,
3: how many people do I hire? To what degree do I invest in new plant and new equipment and new machinery? To what degree do I raise the price of my product?
1: And all of those decisions add up to have a big effect on the U.S. economy.
3: It's important for CEOs to be confident. We want the companies to grow. We want them to be profitable. We want the economy to grow.
1: And right now, that's not really happening to the degree most people would like. Matthew Hassett is founder and CEO of Lofty, which sells alarm clocks and sleep products.
4: My confidence level in the U.S. economy is probably at the lowest I've felt since 2008.
1: Because of oil and freight prices, supply chain challenges, and tariffs.
4: It's very hard to plan and to invest when you don't know what the price of your good is going to be when you actually sell it.
1: And it's hard to grow the business or hire when it feels like at any minute something major could happen and change the entire calculus. I'm Samantha Fields for Marketplace.

0: Coming up.
1: So, you know, robots.
0: Oh, sure. Uh-huh. Yeah, everything's fine. First, though, let's do the numbers. Dow Industrials down 464 points today, 0.8%, 53,885. NASDAQ subtracted 15 points. We'll call that flat percentage-wise, 26,348. S&P 500 down 13 points. That is nearly 0.2% there, 77.9. Ford has what it's called a new affordable midsize electric truck coming next year. Today we learned that's going to be called the Fathom. And it's going to start at less than $30,000. Quick, what is a Fathom? Can you define that for me, please? Please? It's going to be put together in Louisville, Kentucky. Today on Wall Street, Ford sputtered at 2.4%. Bond prices fell. The yield on the 10-year T-note rose to 4.66%. It's a nautical term. That's a hint. 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
0: This is Marketplace. I'm Kai Rizdal. Even those of us who love our jobs think with probably varying degrees of frequency how nice it might be not to have to do them anymore. Allow me then to introduce you to the movement known as FIRE. Aki Ito wrote about it the other day. She's a chief correspondent with Business Insider. Welcome to the program.
6: Hi, it's great to be here.
0: For those unfamiliar, what is the FIRE movement?
6: Yeah, so it stands for Financial Independence Retire Early. The people who were in the movement I knew about were really high earning tech workers who were, you know, eating instant ramen every day and living in like these tiny studios or living out of their cars or something. And the movement really took off in the pandemic. And, you know, now the main subreddit has 2.4 million followers.
0: Which is a bunch of people. So present day now, once we've moved past those rich tech workers eating ramen, what is a typical FIRE person? What's their lifestyle?
6: Yeah, so it really depends on who you talk to. You know, one group is called Lean FIRE. They're super, super frugal, really intense frugality. And other people, you know, they just have really high salaries and then live like average lives. But they're not living the kind of lifestyles that their rich friends would be living.
0: Many interesting things, which we will get to. The first one is FIRE, Financial Independence Retire Early. The interesting thing about this piece is that once these folks have financial independence, they don't necessarily retire. That in and of itself is not the goal here.
6: Mm-hmm. And that's what I found so interesting. I always assumed this was a group of people who just hated work and wanted to escape it as soon as possible. But, you know, there was this researcher named Laura Sande. She's a professor of organizational behavior at UNC Chapel Hill. And she spent years studying the movement by going to these, you know, meetups and these retreats. And what she found was that, like, a lot of people actually, even after they reach their financial independence goal, they keep working. And in some cases, you know, they can finally leave their unfulfilling job to do something that's less lucrative but more meaningful for them. And in other cases, people actually stay in the same exact job, but they kind of form this like totally different relationship to work that they like much better.
0: And that actually is the second thing I wanted to talk to you about, because this isn't, yes, there's a sociological aspect to this, right? It's interesting just sort of anthropologically or whichever social science you want to subscribe to, but it's a relationship with our work story more than anything.
6: Yeah. Laura Sande, the researcher, there was one guy in her study who kept this like letter of resignation in his binder at all times. And it was this like physical reminder to himself that he had the freedom to leave his job if he was asked to do something that he didn't want to do. And he actually eventually presented that letter to his boss when his boss was pressuring him to lay off his loyal employees. You know, having this like freedom to leave the job, he was able to live more according to his values, and that totally changed the way that he saw his job. It changed his relationship to work.
0: It's really interesting because, you know, for generations in this country, it's been keep your head down, do your job, right? You work the extra hours, you do the extra thing, and now there's a generational twist coming, which is, it's about the pandemic, it's about the economy now, it's about a bunch of different things, but it's a marked shift.
6: It is. And the thing that with FIRE that's really different is it provides you this like method of being able to achieve that freedom regardless of the state of the job market.
0: With my fingers crossed that my bosses are not listening to this, you know, the company doesn't care about you, you know?
6: No, it really doesn't. And the thing is, you know, this whole idea that we should devote everything to our jobs, that comes from a time when companies kind of did care about you.
0: Yeah,
6: that social
0: contract
6: doesn't exist anymore. But, you know, people are still expected to give everything to their jobs anyway.
0: One imagines this movement just keeps on growing, right?
6: I would think so. I mean, like, there are a lot of criticisms of this movement that are really legitimate. It really does feel like it's something that's achievable only for relatively privileged Americans. That said, at least it's a solution. Things like quiet quitting, like, just didn't stick around. And FIRE has. So I think that really says something. And I think it's cool, you know, that people are coming up with ways to, achieve this like different relationship to work, to find a way of working that works better for them.
0: Yeah. Aki Ito, chief correspondent at Business Insider. Thanks for your time. Interesting piece.
6: Of course. Thanks so much for having me, guys.

0: There is, it is perhaps obvious to point out, no shortage of news of artificial intelligence. Bubble, no bubble, data centers taking over the world, you catch my drift. AI and higher education is an increasing part of that news mix. Universities are struggling to understand how and where AI fits into what they do. The University of Southern California is going to spend more than $200 million to figure it out. Marketplace's Megan McCarty-Carino paid a visit and checked it out.
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3: Brand new.
1: Gaurav Sukhatme, the school's director, shows me around a lab for physical AI.
3: So, you know, robots.
2: Yeah. Looks like arms.
3: Those two robot arms, they're using modern sort of techniques to learn how to collaborate with each other to do bimanual tasks.
1: The new school recombines some existing programs within engineering and adds new tracks, a dedicated AI major and minors for non-STEM students to apply the tech in disciplines like art or history.
3: We have a very project-driven curriculum, which allows us to refresh the projects that the students do as part of their degree programs, and we keep changing those projects and updating them.
1: But moving at the speed of AI isn't really what universities are built for, and the state of the art is expensive. Training one of today's advanced models is estimated to cost hundreds of millions of dollars.
3: One of the things universities are really good at is posing questions not about what's happening today, but about what might happen a decade from now. It is having the freedom to think about entirely new ways of doing things.
1: And the freedom to keep humans at the center of that inquiry. That's a beatboxer captured with real-time MRI and mapped with AI.
4: So what you're seeing here is, you know, it's a cross-section of a person's head.
1: Sri Narayanan runs USC's Signal Analysis and Interpretation Lab, which uses AI to analyze patterns in human signals to tackle big clinical questions, like studying beatboxers to understand how vocalization works, to help preserve it in cancer patients, or identifying early signs of autism or depression when treatment can make the biggest difference.
4: For me, humans are at the center of everything, right?
1: But AI that can infer details about our health, mind, or identity carries real risks as well as real benefits.
4: Can we do it in the right way? And this is not something just computer scientists can do.
1: He says these questions demand expertise from clinicians, social scientists, even philosophers. It's this kind of cross-pollination USC is aiming to foster with its focus on applying AI across disciplines.
5: I will always be a conservation girl. That'll always be the work that I'm most passionate about.
1: Hannah Murray is a PhD candidate in computer science who created a tool using AI to map global airports that are likely to be used by animal smugglers.
5: Two airports in the U.S. actually came up as some of our most highly confident undetected hotspots, which we had Dallas-Fort Worth was one of them, and then also in Denver.
1: USC is betting they can scale this approach, teach students across campus to use AI for the questions they're passionate about. But can they embrace AI without the tool becoming a hindrance to learning itself? Director Gaurav Sukhatme says they have to try.
3: There are very few times when you get these sort of massive disruptive technologies and an entirely new set of sort of innovative ideas can be harnessed. So I think that's exciting. But when you get rapid pace of change, it is also tricky.
1: Like the fresh offices still under construction, much of higher education is racing to build something new and figure out what it means at the same time. I'm Megan McCarty-Carino for Marketplace.

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1: All right, we got to go. Way too much of me talking today. Not enough time in this program. Andy Corbin, Mika Ellison, Maria Hollenhorst, Sarah Leeson, Sean McHenry, and Sophia Terenzio are the daily production team. Will Story is the supervising senior producer. And I'm Kai Rizdahl. We will see you tomorrow, everybody. This is APN.
2: Ted Lasso, the show about an American football coach hired to manage an English soccer team, is back for a fourth season. 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
3: We've been passively indoctrinated generationally that women are less than, for sure.
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6: Before she killed her three young children, Lindsay Clancy was, by all accounts, an ordinary person. She met her husband, Patrick, in her 20s. They got married and moved to the suburbs. Lindsay was a labor and delivery nurse at Mass General. Was she a good mother? Yes, says everyone. Her now ex-husband, who has refused to condemn her.
7: What kind of a mother was she?
8: She's very dedicated. She did everything. She started reading them books at 3 months. And she made up songs for them. I remember she used to make green eggs and ham for Cora.
6: A former nanny?
9: I observed a wonderful mom who loved her kids. Do I love Lindsay?
7: Yeah.
9: I did love Lindsay, yes.
6: Lindsay Clancy admits that she killed her kids, but she says she was experiencing postpartum psychosis. Now her future is in a jury's hands. That's coming up on Today Explained from Vox.
10: Live from NPR News in Culver City, California, I'm Duane Brown. The Trump administration wants to deregulate Head Start. That's the landmark early education program for low-income children and families. NPR's Joe Hernandez tells us critics warn the change could lead to a decline in quality among Head Start providers across the country.
11: The proposal announced by Health and Human Services Secretary Robert F. Kennedy Jr. would leave it up to states rather than the federal government to regulate things like student-teacher ratios and background checks. It would also lower the amount Head Start providers can spend on administrative costs. Officials estimate that would save over $2 billion, which the administration has vowed to reinvest in the program to create more slots for kids. Head Start currently serves more than 700,000 children nationwide with childcare, preschool, and more. Some supporters of the program say reducing federal oversight could lead to variations in quality from one state to the next. The proposed rule changes will be open for public comment for 60 days. Joe Hernandez, NPR News.
10: Ford is developing a new smaller electric pickup truck that's expected to be essential for the automaker's EV ambitions. Here's NPR's Willa Rubin.
12: The Fathom is Ford's second and now only electric truck. They say the price will start at about $28,000. That would make it one of the cheapest electric trucks around. Now, Ford discontinued the Lightning, its all-electric F-150, last year after struggling to make a profit. The Fathom will be smaller, about the size of a Ford Maverick. And it's part of the company's pivot away from big, expensive EVs to smaller, cheaper ones. And with the U.S. being behind on EV adoption generally, plus the Trump administration's efforts to roll back EV promoting policies, Ford and the American car industry have a lot riding on this truck. Willa Rubin, NPR News.
10: This is NPR. For fans of the Grateful Dead, this week is special because it marks the days between the anniversaries of the birth and death of the band's guitarist, Jerry Garcia. NPR's Isabella Gomez-Sarmiento has been talking to devoted deadheads about how they connect to the music.
13: The Grateful Dead famously believed that their audience, the fans, were their peers on a spiritual and creative quest. That ethos helped the Dead build one of the most unique fan bases in rock and roll. Musician Don Was says it's unlike any other audience he's played for before.
7: The sense of community is really tightly woven. It reminds me a little bit of a family.
13: Deadhead Mark Pearl from Santa Rosa, California, agrees.
14: To me, the people are more important than the music. We're here for the people.
13: Even without original members touring for the first time in decades, the Deadheads keep the band's long, strange trip going. Isabella Gomez Sarmiento, NPR News.
10: A system outage at a major air traffic control facility grounded or delayed flights today, primarily in the Midwest. A radar and frequency outage at the Minneapolis Center forced planes flying through Iowa, Michigan, Kansas, North and South Dakota, as well as Wisconsin, to be diverted or held on the ground. Travelers are still being urged to call their airline before heading to the airport to check on delays or cancellations. 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

0: 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In an actual emergency, the traditional two-tone EBS alert signal would have been heard, followed by official safety instructions. This concludes our weekly test of the emergency alert system on 89.9 KCRW.
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3: I'm Noelle King. You should know before we get into it that today's show includes details of a very gruesome crime. If that is not for you, how about this? I'll see you back here tomorrow. Christina Rex has been covering this story literally from the day the crime occurred. She's a reporter with WBZ, that's the CBS affiliate in Boston. I asked Christina what she'd learned at the trial about when it became clear that something was wrong with Lindsay Clancy.
4: Yeah, so it really seems like the spiral, as it's been referred to in court, starts in September of 2022. So at this point, the youngest, Callan, is around 4 months old, and the family has just had what was described as a very pleasant summer, you know, going to Cape Cod, going to the beach. Lindsay is supposed to be heading back to work in October, but starts to experience that same anxiety, and then it seems to become something deeper. She reports having feelings of depression, and she actually ends up seeking out a psychiatrist at that point and getting a Zoloft prescription, and she doesn't like the way it's making her feel. She also starts experiencing some insomnia, so much so that she separates and goes and sleeps down in the family basement to try and get better sleep. At this point, she starts seeking out new care. So she switches from a psychiatrist to a perinatal psychiatrist instead, and then a different psychiatrist after that. Over the course of November and December, there are multiple emergency room visits as Lindsay starts reporting some suicidal ideation. And she goes to the ER at one point because she hasn't slept in 48 hours. She starts reporting to her husband, Patrick, not only those suicidal ideations, but one time she reported to him a fear that she was going to harm their children and also a fear that the children were like going to become very ill. And she reported having intrusive thoughts. So she ends up trying to do an outpatient program for mothers. But when she gets there, she reports that she's told that she's actually not a good fit for the program. So she leaves after a day. Then it kind of all comes to a head on New Year's Eve into 2023, which is when Patrick takes Lindsay to the emergency room at Mass General. And at this point, she's recommended to do an inpatient stay at McLean Hospital, which is like the primary inpatient mental health facility in Massachusetts. So she goes there for 5 days.
3: January 24th, 2023 was the day that these murders happened. Can you walk us through what happened on that day, what you've learned in court?
4: Yeah, so it was a weekday. So her husband, Patrick, was working in the basement, working from home at the time. Lindsay is not working. She's the primary caretaker for the kids. And he reported that Lindsay was playing with the kids outside in the snow, kind of a normal day, a day he actually described as one of her best days yet, because he thought she really seemed to be getting better at this time. This is 2.5 to 3 weeks after she got out of that inpatient psychiatric facility. At one point during the day, Lindsay texts Patrick.
5: Something along the lines of, do you want to get takeout? I haven't planned anything.
4: And he says, sure. And she picks a restaurant, asks him what he wants. He tells her. She calls the restaurant, orders dinner. At the same time, she tells him she needs him to run out to CVS because she needed some kids' Miralax for their daughter. So shortly after 5 o'clock that night, he leaves the house to run to CVS and then pick up the takeout. He calls Lindsay and she doesn't answer. And then she calls him back at some point while he's in CVS. He has a question about the medication. She answers him normally. He really doesn't suspect anything is wrong, but he says maybe she seemed kind of distracted.
5: She's pretty quiet. It sounded like she was busy. I remember hanging up thinking she's probably in the middle of giving baths or something like that.
6: So it sounded to you like she was in the middle of something?
5: Yeah.
4: Probably about a half hour after that, he arrives home. And what happens, we know this through his own testimony as well as listening to the 911 call. He gets home. He goes in the house. Nobody's responding to him.
5: The house is really quiet.
6: Is that unusual?
5: Yeah.
6: And when you realized it was really quiet, what did you do?
5: I called out.
6: And who did you call out to?
5: Everyone.
6: Did anyone answer?
5: No.
4: So he goes upstairs to the master bedroom to look for Lindsay and notices the door is locked, which is unusual. He finds a key and he unlocks the door.
5: I just saw blood everywhere and the window is open.
4: So without even going to the window, he immediately runs outside to the backyard and he finds Lindsay on the ground after an apparent suicide attempt. He's on the phone with 911. In that 911 call, which was not allowed to be recorded, but I heard in court, you can hear him saying, Lindsay, stay with me. Look at me. Look at me. He asked her at some point.
5: I said, where are the kids?
4: You can't hear her response. You can just kind of hear her moaning in the background. But he said,
5: she said they're in the basement.
4: About 4 minutes in, first responders get there. And he says to them, can you take care of her? I got to go check on my kids. And you hear his footsteps enter the house, go down to the basement. And he says, guys, like looking for the kids. And then just horrific screams in agony as he discovers all three of his children in the basement. They had been strangled with exercise bands. Dawson, the middle son, was in the office, separated from his sister and brother who were together in the living room. As you can imagine, all hell breaks loose at this point. All first responders are called in who can come to that house, and life-saving efforts are made on all of the children. All of the children and Lindsay, and eventually Patrick, because of his emotional reaction, are brought to hospitals. Cora and Dawson, the older children, are declared dead at the hospital pretty early on. And then Callan, the baby, does stay alive for a few days because they did get his heart started again, but he died a few days later because his brain never recovered.
3: All right. So obviously a very devastating day. It has been 3.5 years since then. What is Lindsay Clancy's situation today?
4: She severely injured her spine in that fall from the second story window. So she's paralyzed from the waist down, wheelchair bound, and she is technically in custody, but she lives full time at an inpatient psychiatric facility, like a secure facility. And according to her attorney, her understandably mental health is just shattered.
7: She's living her own hell. She knows what happened with those kids, and she wanted to die.
3: And she is pleading not guilty, yeah?
4: She's pleading not guilty by, in what Massachusetts is called, mental disease or defect, what's commonly known as not guilty by reason of insanity. She's not saying, I didn't do this. In fact, she is saying, I did do this in an episode of postpartum psychosis. I wasn't in my right mind when it happened.
3: Given that the plea is, I did it, but there was a reason behind it. What are the arguments being made by the prosecution and the defense here? What's really standing out?
4: So the prosecution is arguing that Lindsay Clancy was in her right state of mind when she killed her kids.
8: One by one, she strangled the life out of each one of them. She did so with no hesitation, with deliberate premeditation, and extreme atrocity and cruelty.
4: And they are claiming that she became so overwhelmed with motherhood and that she was such a controlling person in general that when she felt like she was losing that control and feeling so overwhelmed with having three kids, that she made the decision that she wanted to take her own life.
8: And because no one could take care of her kids the way she wanted them to, she had to take them with her.
4: The defense has claimed that she was a wonderful mother until she'd snapped that day.
7: This is a woman that did not get the medication, did not get the medical treatment that she so deserved. This is a woman that was suffering from psychosis at the time that she went down to that basement.
4: And Lindsay had previously reported after the incident happened that she had heard a man's voice kind of commanding her to do so. So the idea of a command hallucination is going to be a big part of the defense's case.
3: This conversation around postpartum mental illness has been charged in this country for quite some time, obviously, because often it involves very gruesome crimes. Does Massachusetts state law involve any kind of consideration for postpartum psychosis or mental illness?
4: No. In fact, Lindsay Clancy's defense attorney has said that that is one of the challenges of the case, is that it's kind of a novel concept for him to introduce in this state. And the only legal threshold that exists here is a plea of not guilty by reason of insanity. But that could be any type of mental disease or defect.
3: Let me ask you lastly to reflect on something based on your years of covering this story. Do you think it is possible that something good comes out of this trial, that maybe there is more attention to, situation, postpartum mental illness that didn't previously exist, or that we see empathy or sympathy different when mothers are charged with horrible crimes? Like, is there any light here, do you think?
4: I think it's hard to find the light in a case that's this dark. But at the same time, the possibility of some kind of greater outcome from this case is really the only thing that keeps me going in my work. I cover a lot of very depressing stories. I cover a lot

Why did she do it? And if it really was because of these severe postpartum mental health issues, what can be done to prevent this from ever happening to another family ever again? I mean, the public, reporters, anybody in that courtroom has seen this family's trauma just like ripped open again for the whole world to see over the course of this trial. And at times it feels so unfair to watch it happening that way. And I can only hope that conversations that are happening about maternal mental health are some tiny positive outcome from this negative experience.

0: Christina Rex. She's with WBZ, which is the CBS affiliate in Boston. Coming up, a reproductive psychiatrist who has treated women with postpartum psychosis is going to tell us what it is and why we know so little about it.
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3: KCRW sponsors include HBO, presenting Monsters of God. From the director of Tiger King and Chimp Crazy, this docuseries explores the underworld of the billion-dollar reptile smuggling trade. Now streaming on HBO and HBO Max.
4: Iran has launched cyber attacks against the Minnesota water systems and some water systems in six other states. We're going to ask what that means for the ongoing war, which our guest says Iran has already won. California officials have concluded that the utility tower operated by SoCal Edison began the Eaton fire. So what does that mean for survivors who are suing? And Evan Kleiman is recommending the best chocolate chip cookies in town. Stay tuned for all of that, plus our movie reviews at 7 o'clock tonight on Press Play.
5: My name is Julia Nardi Riddle. I am a physician, a reproductive psychiatrist here at the University of North Carolina in the Center for Women's Mood Disorders. I both am a practicing clinician in clinical care as well as a clinical researcher and educator.
0: What do you sort of focus on?
5: As a reproductive psychiatrist, I focus on everything related to the female reproductive system and mental illness, mental wellness. So that includes menstrual cycle related disorders, disorders related to pregnancy and the postpartum, and perimenopause.
0: The Lindsay Clancy case is drawing a lot of attention to something called postpartum psychosis. This is not a term that I was very familiar with. I definitely had heard of postpartum depression, but I understand postpartum psychosis is something quite different. What is it exactly?
5: So it is very, very different than historically when we talk about the baby blues, which is not a disorder. The baby blues is sort of a transition of all the changes that happens in the first few weeks, and the majority of women experience that for a few days. Then, as you mentioned, postpartum depression, which our current rates put it at about 15%, so kind of 1 to 2 in 10 women, whereas postpartum psychosis is a very rare disorder. The incidence of postpartum psychosis seems to be right now estimated at about 1 to 2 in 1,000, so it's very, very rare. In the vast majority of cases, it is considered an affective disorder. Affective means like a mood disorder. And in the majority of those cases, 50 to 80%, it seems to be related to bipolar disorder, but not always. There's a subset that is only in the postpartum. So what it is, postpartum psychosis, it's kind of a misnomer because it's not a classic psychotic illness like schizophrenia. It's more of a delirious mania or a severe depression with psychotic symptoms. It's less common that it's just the psychotic symptoms like delusions without concurrent mood symptoms, either elevated, right? So like a mania, you know, low in a bad depression, or in this mixed state, which is actually very hard to describe.

0: unique to postpartum depression is that it has a pretty rapid onset. So we see it occur very, very early in the postpartum, often in the first few weeks. But the truth of the experience of women is because it's so hard to diagnose and currently often gets missed, it can have this very long tail where women really don't recover because they don't get the appropriate recognition and treatment.
1: For how long do women typically suffer from this?
0: You know, some of the data has shown that if we can identify it early, right, either it's someone that had it in the past or they are lucky enough to be in care or have someone in their life that says, you are not yourself, let's get you to the hospital, and it is identified correctly. Generally, with appropriate treatment, so we're talking early on, what you want to try to do is get that person sleeping. So we're talking about like a benzodiazepine, maybe an antipsychotic, and then lithium. Some data has shown within 40 days, we can really get that person back in, but usually they have to be hospitalized. Now, the research also shows that in at least 50% of cases, it's misdiagnosed, which often means the wrong medicine is given. So women can suffer with this for months and months, or it can mutate into something else. So it's not that the natural course of it, it'll just go away.
1: Oh.
0: We don't know enough about what happens if you hopefully get someone sleeping, but then do they have this long tail of a depression afterwards? We don't have perfect data on that because we don't know who we're not seeing always.
1: Do we know what causes postpartum psychosis, whether it is one thing, many things, environmental, internal?
0: The postpartum is like no other time in a human's life. So many things change. First and foremost, as a society, we don't fully understand how the brain works. And the postpartum involves a few different things, right? So in pregnancy, hormones go to, you know, levels not seen in any other time in our lives. So estrogen, progesterone. So the leading theory right now is as those drop off, which they drop off rapidly as a woman delivers a baby, it seems to be that there's a subset of women who are very susceptible to that change. It's not a deficit, but it seems to be that either due to the neuroprotective agents within estrogen, due to substrates of progesterone, that parts of their brain do not respond to that rapid change the way somebody else that doesn't experience that experiences it. Okay, so that's one. Pregnancy and the postpartum are a very, very inflammatory period. Okay, first, you're tolerating something that is partially not yours. So half of that genetic material is foreign to the body. And as pregnancy goes about, it can be a very, very inflammatory state. And if a woman has something like preeclampsia, gestational diabetes, there can only be more of an inflammatory state. So that's another leading theory is there an inflammatory pipeline here? Is there an inflammatory mediator that's causing this? Then if you introduce severe sleep disruptions to someone with this vulnerability, right, that seems to be one of the real, real, real risk factors with someone with these vulnerabilities. And what is the postpartum, the early postpartum, but an exercise in the highest level of sleep disruption, right, that most people will ever experience.
1: The Lindsay Clancy case is drawing so much attention because this is a horrific story, obviously. These are horrific details. Also, this is a very rare thing here, you know. Do you have a sense of how often postpartum psychosis can lead to infanticide?
0: Yeah, so I want to be very clear on something. The vast majority of women incur no violence. This is rare, treatable, and most women do not act violently. Not unheard of, which is why we consider it a psychiatric emergency, right? Not unheard of, particularly suicide. So we worry even more about suicide, but we worry about both because the nature of the illness can involve so much paranoia or these delusional thoughts. It's not as if you ask a woman who's dealing with these and they just tell you. Right? They're suspicious of the whole world. It's not that they just say, oh, finally someone's asked, let me share with you all my thoughts. And I think about our patients, right? Our patients right now are terrified that, will I become psychotic? Will I hurt somebody? So it is treatable.
1: Let me ask you on behalf of listeners, it will be a small number, but you never know who's listening. When do you know that it is time to seek help? What are things that you would identify as, this is a red flag, you got to talk to someone and soon?
0: My opinion on this is if it comes into your mind, it's time.
1: Huh?
0: You might be okay, but if it comes into your mind that you think you want to talk to somebody, doesn't mean you have to start a medication, doesn't mean you have to do anything more. But get the help, right? One of the best predictive factors for all of kind of maternal mental illness is support. And if extending your support team to include counseling, to include a physician, to include a postpartum doula or peripartum doula, if that increases your support network, then the minute you think about it, do it. Because it might be your brain's way of telling you either like something is going on or something's coming. The other part of this that I want to mention is in postpartum psychosis, there's not always an awareness that you're in it, right? Because again, the very nature of these illnesses makes it hard to know you're in it. And so it's often the spouses, it's often the family that says, this is not quite right, you know, but you can imagine if it's the first child and there's a spouse who themselves are anxious, they're like, well, I think it's normal. We do so much to normalize how chaotic, oh, of course you're exhausted. Of course you're not sleeping. It's so hard. Of course you're not eating. You must be exhausted, right? If your partner or your daughter or your sister or your friend is not quite themselves, right? They're telling you they don't want you to come over, but they're the most social person you know. They're not calling you, they're not responding. That might be time to say to them, hey, I think we should reach out for help. It takes a village to raise a child, but it takes a village to take care of a mom too. These are treatable illnesses, right? Postpartum depression, postpartum anxiety, postpartum OCD, which we haven't even mentioned, and postpartum psychosis.
1: Does the Lindsay Clancy trial and the conversation around this open the door in your experience to more research, to more efforts to study this, to try to treat this? Does this go anywhere?
0: You know, this is an audio interview, but if you look, I'm crossing my fingers and toes. Like, please, please, please let it be, because we need this. We absolutely need more research. It affects the mother. It affects the baby. It affects the family. It affects the community. It affects the economy. We know these things. It affects the whole system. The other thing that I'd say is that, you know, we currently don't teach these things, right? We don't teach these things in psychiatry training, in psychology training, in social work training, right? Everyone that's in the mental health care system is not receiving training on the unique things within reproductive health, right? Within women's mental health. So asking a system, right, in which a mother is often seen once in the postpartum and the practitioners are not getting training in this, to be able to understand it fully and recognize it every time and not misattribute it to something else, right, that's a big ask. And so we need more care for mothers. We need more training for the workforce, right? All of those things are true.

0: That was Dr. Julia Riddle at the University of North Carolina. If you are a new parent and you're going through it, or you know someone who's a new parent and going through it, you should know that there is a hotline that you can call 24/7, the National Maternal Mental Health Hotline. It's at 833-TLC-MAMA, 833-852-6262-247. We're going to be off tomorrow. We call that a summer Friday here on Today Explained. We have a nice little rerun for you in the feed about microdramas. You may recall they said the movies were dead, so they made microdramas. Then Christopher Nolan made a maxi drama. Everyone went back to the theater. Maybe they spoke too soon. Enjoy that one. Avishai Artsy produced today's show. Amina El-Sadi edited. Gabriel Donatov checked the facts, and Patrick Boyd mixed and mastered. I'm Noel King. It's Today Explained.
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3: This is Press Play on 89.9 KCRW. I'm Madeline Brand. Iran launched cyber attacks against Minnesota water systems. What that means for the war.
4: They want to show that they have this capability. And the irony or the beauty of this, if you're Iran, is Trump knew it and therefore had to blame Minnesota.
3: California officials conclude that a utility tower operated by SoCal Edison started the Eaton fire that claimed the lives of 19 people and destroyed 10,000 structures.
5: I've been getting calls from clients all week saying they're very happy that this news has come out now, and hopefully it will bring Edison to the table so that we can get these cases resolved.
3: And Evan Kleinman recommends the best chocolate chip cookies in town.
6: The big super thick ones aren't for me unless it's Rose Wild's oatmeal chocolate chunk cookies. Once on a trip to the desert with Rosa, ate 5 of them in one day.
3: The news is next.
7: Live from NPR News in Washington, I'm Janine Herbst. President Trump today signed 2 new executive orders relating to birthright citizenship, which is enshrined in the 14th Amendment of the U.S. Constitution. Trump says the amendment was created after the Civil War to ensure enslaved people and their children would be U.S. citizens. White House aide Stephen Miller says Trump's order expands the list of people who are ineligible for birthright citizenship.
8: That includes, for example, alien enemies of the United States, members of foreign terrorist organizations, and large categories of people who lobby and act on behalf of foreign governments. And so with taking this action, it ensures that large numbers of people who wrongly would be getting birthright citizenship will no longer be eligible for those benefits.
7: The Supreme Court struck down Trump's earlier executive order aimed at ending the practice. A top Democrat on the Senate Banking Committee is pressing the Trump administration for answers about its recent ban on a certain type of data privacy protection at the Census Bureau. NPR's Hansi Lo Wang has more.
9: In a letter to the Commerce Department that cites NPR's reporting, Democratic Senator Elizabeth Warren raises concerns about how a policy put out in June could reduce the amount of statistics released from federal surveys and the 2030 census, which is used to redistribute political representation and federal funding to local communities. Federal law requires the Census Bureau to keep people anonymous in its statistics. But the Trump administration recently banned one of the main ways the Bureau did that, adding what's known as statistical noise to make certain data fuzzy, especially data about local areas and minority populations that could be easy to identify. The Commerce Department says that privacy technique has been used indiscriminately and undermined confidence in its statistics. But data experts are concerned the Bureau may have to stop releasing official numbers about rural and local communities. Anzi Luong, NPR News.
7: Prosecutors have filed 5 counts of arson against the man suspected of starting wildfires in Spokane, Washington. From member station KUOW, Paige Browning has more.
10: Aaron Farinacci is accused of starting this week's Old Trails fire in Spokane, which has destroyed hundreds of structures, including homes. The 4 additional arson charges stem from recorded interviews Farinacci had with detectives, in which he revealed he started more fires or explosions in both July and August of 2025 and this year. Prosecutors argue his actions were manifestly dangerous to human life, including to firefighters, and involves major economic loss. A Spokane County judge has now increased his bail to $2 million based on the suspect's significant risk to community safety and potential for violence. The judge also ordered Farinacci to undergo a competency evaluation, which delays the timeline for him to enter a plea. For NPR News, I'm Paige Browning in Spokane.
7: U.S. futures contracts are trading in mixed territory at this hour. You're listening to NPR News from Washington. The Trump administration is proposing major changes to the Clean Water Act, aiming to cut red tape and construction costs. But as Rachel Cohen with the Mountain West News Bureau reports, some states are creating their own safeguards.
11: Colorado is launching a program to regulate its wetlands and seasonal streams. 3 years ago, a U.S. Supreme Court ruling narrowed federal oversight. Nicole Rowan oversees a new permitting system that Colorado designed to fill the gap.
12: This work is really critical in protecting Colorado's water quality. It's really important for businesses and agriculture to have clarity so they can continue their development in a safe way.
11: New Mexico is following suit, and Delaware Governor Matt Meyer signed new state wetland protections into law last month. For NPR News, I'm Rachel Cohen in Boulder, Colorado.
7: Federal health officials say jalapenos are linked to a nationwide outbreak of salmonella. The Centers for Disease Control and Prevention issued a recall for the peppers grown in Sinaloa, Mexico, and primarily distributed to Mexican-style restaurants, including Chipotle, which stopped serving them immediately, and they were also distributed by Coast Citrus distributors. The FDA says it's working to determine if any of the peppers were sent to grocery stores. Most people who get salmonella get an upset stomach within a few hours to a week, and most recover soon. Asian markets are trading lower at this hour. The Nikkei, the main market in Japan, is down about 1.3%. The Hang Seng in Hong Kong down a fraction. I'm Janine Herbst, NPR News in Washington.
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0: was a cyber attack of 30 water plants. And I would blame it on Minnesota and the governor, the corrupt governor of Minnesota. They like to say, oh, it's Iran. Iran should be so lucky. Iran's got bigger problems than worrying about Minnesota.
1: President Trump, in a cabinet meeting last week following a cyber attack on Minnesota's water infrastructure, the corrupt governor he mentioned, that would be Tim Walz, who was Kamala Harris's running mate in 2024. But the FBI's preliminary assessment suggests that Iran was behind that attack and that it targeted at least six other states, too. The disruption reveals America's exposure to these kinds of threats, which are now more concerning because of AI. We're going to talk about all this now with Juliette Kayyem. She was the Assistant Secretary for Homeland Security under President Obama and is chair of the Homeland Security Program at Harvard's Kennedy School of Government. Welcome back to Press Play, Juliette.
2: Thanks for having me on.
1: Okay, so no serious problems with this cyber attack against the water plants, right? Like the water wasn't contaminated or anything like that?
2: Exactly.
1: So what was the point of it?
2: So this is part of a sort of long worried about threat and vulnerability in our infrastructure, which is our infrastructure is tied to the internet for obvious reasons. So, you know, basically, you know, the pressure has to be monitored in a water well or whatever it is. And that's where the vulnerability comes in. So it's not that, you know, the Iranian-backed group is, you know, sticking poison into the water system. It's just that they're in essentially the back room messing around. And what does that messing around mean? It could mean anything from, you know, making it impossible for the jurisdiction to determine pressure so they have to go manual, or divert a lot of their cyber network to a redundant network. And we have known that we have known both of these vulnerabilities, but also that nefarious actors would have pretty easy access to them, because a lot of these are legacy systems that, just because localities don't have the resources, states don't have the resources, have not been upgraded. That is the vulnerability that we believe, or at least the FBI believes, that Iran or Iranian-linked hackers did in a coordinated cyber attack. So this was coordinated. In other words, a bunch of states. This was not some guy in his bedroom, you know, online doing this. This was a statement.
1: Yeah. And so what are they trying to say then, the Iranians? Because, as you say, it's not posing a direct threat to our water supply. But so what are they accomplishing with this?
2: I viewed this and Trump's response as sort of linked. Iran has every capability of doing a lot of real damage through their terrorist network. We know that. This is the reason why Trump said he went to war. Hamas, Hezbollah, the Houthis, sleeper cells in the United States. We've been talking about them a long time. So why hasn't that happened? And part of that is because Iran is clearly not losing this war, and it's hard to say America is winning, and, you know, every day it changes. But Iran is stronger after this war in terms of its both power structure and as well as its capacity to disrupt or control global supply chains. So what they don't want is to have America have a lot of sympathy. They don't want a major terror attack here, because a lot of dead Americans will garner sympathy throughout the world, because the Gulf states Europeans who are mad at us certainly don't want to see that happening. So this was a "we're still standing." I called it a "we're still standing" attack. In other words, they want to show that they have this capability. And the irony or the beauty of this, if you're around, is Trump knew it and therefore had to blame Minnesota.
1: Yeah.
2: Because if he said it was Iran, then, you know, what? You've been telling us that they're on their knees for the last 6 months.
1: Okay, so before we get, I want to get to the war in a minute, but just one more thing on the water systems and how to protect them. Apparently, under Biden, EPA proposed stronger guidelines for local water supplies, and then a bunch of states, GOP-led states, pushed back, as well as industry groups. They sued, and they dropped this proposed regulation. And basically, the argument against it was that these small water systems can't afford to upgrade their security systems. Mm. How can these small water supply systems, how can they upgrade safely?
2: Well, we can start at least with standards. Like, we don't even have those. So you can, you know, look, there's lots of ways government can assert authority without doing a mandate. In my mind, you would want a mandate for all of these water facilities that go into yours and mine's homes. And these are regulated industry. They always talk about the mom and pop shops. Those are also regulated. It's like saying, well, gas stations can't be regulated because it's, you know, a small business. It's just, they're part of a larger network. They understand what it means to be regulated. But even the best practices, the sharing of information, all of that is being done, but not through the federal government anymore. There's networks of consortiums, best practices shared. You would think the government would want to rise to the, or utilize its capacities, its power, its outreach to guide these jurisdictions. Instead, you know, right now we are governed in an era in which the federal government very much is at war with many states, as we saw with Trump. And what he said, the idea that, one, it's ridiculous that it was Minnesota, we certainly know that, but the idea that that would be an initial reaction, like, that's not how the United States generally works. If a state is vulnerable, the federal government would want to protect it.
1: Okay, let's get to the war. You wrote recently on your Substack that the U.S. has lost the war with Iran. Yeah. When did that definitively happen?
2: So I wrote that actually on July 21st when it started to see what it was that Iran was doing. So the greatest power that Iran has right now is the clock. Trump's clock is November. Iran has been around for centuries. They are on a different clock. So there are many ways to judge this, but one is with time. And this is my opinion, obviously, but I think it's hard to say that America has won the narrative on the war. We're now likely to agree to a situation that puts Iran in a better place. But in terms of keeping this going, they did so by switching what would have been what the Trump administration thought was an air war. Remember those first days when, you know, even on TV, you would see all those Air Force guys saying, we're bombing here, we're bombing. A war that was going to be won or lost on the waters. Now, those of us who have been in government knew that. The president knew that, but he didn't. He had bought a different narrative about how this would unfold. So that's sort of, I think, where we are. And I think it's Iran's ability to sort of control the Gulf, control its relationship with its Gulf neighbors, and the continuing sort of panic of the Gulf states about the long-term aspects of this suggest that, I mean, I say it definitively, we lost this war. Like, there's no other way to put it. And you can say, well, we got back, you know, where we started. Who starts a war putting the enemy, in quotes, in a better position than they were? So I guess that's that. So that started to become abundantly clear in July, and just no one wants to say this, lots of people say it, but obviously the White House would be good to admit it, which I think they do, at least in action, and protect our service members. I mean, there's lots of people dying in this, but in particular, we do have service members.
1: Yeah. And also some confusion over how many have died, how many have been wounded. Why the secrecy?
2: I think that's right. I mean, I think if you're winning a war, you would want to strut, right? And we haven't seen Hegseth in forever. We don't know what the real numbers are. They seem to be lying specifically about the numbers and how many have been hurt. And they are sort of going after people who are reporting on this. You look at their sort of attacks on journalists. If you're winning a war, you're going to be chatty about it. And I think part of what we're seeing is a Pentagon at best going silent and leaking, but at worst basically lying about how many people have been hurt, including, of course, as we now know, erasing 4 casualties from the casualty list, as they did, suggesting that because the soldiers died during a quote-unquote ceasefire, that there were 2 different, you know, Iranian wars. I mean, that's so cruel at this stage. Yeah. That is where we are.
1: Right. So I guess the latest number is 18 people have died. 18 service members have died. And Reuters reporting that the United States has used virtually all its long-range precision missiles during this war. What does that say to you? And you know, how dire is that?
2: That's pretty dire. I mean, we ran out of time, not just for this war. In my time analogy, this is exactly what Iran knew would happen. The president thought we'd be in and out. And what most American, what many commentators who were very supportive of this war were not admitting to the American public was the Iranian strategy now was clearly deterrence. And once a country goes after you, what you are going to demand of that country and other countries is deterrence, that it doesn't happen again. So their strategy was to make it hurt for a very long time. They didn't want a quick solution. I mean, if we look back, it's the Iranians who are saying, no, we didn't want a ceasefire. We're the ones bombing them, and they're the ones saying we don't want a ceasefire. They had time, and the time was, of course, you know, getting us bogged down, getting the munitions, both that are going to impact Ukraine, but our preparedness for, say, some sort of, you know, if there's a potential threat with China and Taiwan, but also to get us closer to November. You know, one of the things you have, you know, studying Trump's foreign policy strategy is that he views it as very transactional, but also with no consequences. And I think in some ways, Venezuela sort of, he thought that could hold. But he's starting to see the consequences as of, it's a wildly unpopular war being run by a wildly unpopular president. And therefore it will end and it's over. I mean, that we know that now. It's just a matter of President Trump accepting it, which may be in the next 24 to 48 hours.
1: Juliet Kayyem, former Assistant Secretary for Homeland Security under President Obama and chair of the Homeland Security Program at Harvard's Kennedy School of Government. She also writes a Substack. It's called Early Warning with Juliet Kayyem. Go check that out. Juliet, thank you so much.
2: Thanks for having me.

0: Coming up, a state report pins the blame for the start of the Eaton fire in Altadena on SoCal Edison. We'll talk to a lawyer representing victims about what that means for them next on Press Play.
1: We are just in front of 7:20 on a Thursday evening. I think it is safe to say we are now in that pre-Friday mode. Keep it here to stay up to date on all the headlines, what's happening around LA, plus, of course, the best DJ-curated music every morning and night. 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
0: This is Press Play on 89.9 KCRW. I'm Madeline Brand. A long-anticipated report on the cause of the Eaton fire that devastated Altadena came out earlier this week. And according to the LA County Fire Department and the State Department of Forestry and Fire Protection, the blame lies squarely at the feet of SoCal Edison, specifically at the base of an out-of-service utility tower in Eaton Canyon. An electrical arc ignited material that fell from the tower into a dry fuel bed below. High winds then spread that small fire into a massive firestorm. 19 people died. Nearly 10,000 buildings were destroyed. Thousands of survivors are now suing SoCal Edison. Doug Boxer joins me now. He's an attorney with a coalition of lawyers and community leaders called LA Fire Justice, and that represents about 2,500 Eaton Fire victims. Doug, welcome to Press Play.
4: Thanks for having me, Madeline.
0: All right. So a year and a half later, what is your reaction to this report?
4: Well, actually, the quick response is duh. We actually had investigators up in the canyon right after the fire was extinguished. And we've known since January 27th, 2025, that the fire was caused by an arcing event, which resulted in molten metal falling to the ground. Into that brush below, which is exactly what LA County and CAL FIRE have determined. Now, that being said, this is a critical and important moment for fire survivors and victims because it's important for them to understand that the government, the independent government agencies, have found Edison to be responsible for the start of the fire.
0: And what does Edison say?
4: I haven't seen a response yet from Edison, although their CEO has been saying for months that it's most likely their fault. In fact, they've been making this discounted payment program available to people to, they say, compensate people for their harm. The bottom line on that program is, you know, corporations that are worth billions and billions of dollars don't simply provide money to people just because they care. They do it because they're trying to save themselves some money in the end.
0: Right. So they're offering a payout to people who are suing, is that right? Or to everybody?
4: No, they're offering a certain portion of people that are, qualify within a geographic boundary a sum of money to make them go away. Our estimate and the other lawyers who have looked at this say it's about worth about 40 cents on the dollar of what people should expect to get in any settlements that have been done from past utilities.
0: Okay. So what does this mean for your lawsuit and for the 2,500 people you represent?
4: Well, like I said, it's further evidence of Edison's responsibility and culpability for starting the Eaton fire and destroying the beautiful communities of Altadena, portions of Sierra Madre and Pasadena. It puts some winds in the sails of our clients and others who have been harmed by Edison's failures. And quite frankly, I've been getting calls from clients all week saying they're very happy that this news has come out now. And hopefully it will bring Edison to the table so that we can get these cases resolved, get people the money that they deserve and the justice that they are owed, and so they can move forward to rebuild their community.
0: Yeah. And other than that, if that doesn't happen, then you go to trial early next year?
4: Correct. The judge in this case has set the first set of cases for January 25th, 2027. That would be 75 cases with another 100 or so standing right behind that. That's an important thing. Trial dates encourage settlements. And at the end of the day, we really have never seen a utility in California try any of these cases. And in this case, now that we have the LA County and CAL FIRE report, we believe that Edison would be encouraged to settle and not take this case to a jury. The facts have just lined up heavily against them as we know them, and now as CAL FIRE and LA County have indicated in their report.
0: All right, so put this into context for us, because you also represented thousands of wildfire victims over the years, including the 16,000 who were victims of the Camp Fire in 2018 in Northern California in Paradise. So how did these Eaton Fire lawsuits and SoCal Edison's culpability compare to what happened with PG&E in Paradise?
4: Well, it's a great question. And the fundamentally, in California, we've got really good law around utilities, particularly the for-profit utilities of Edison, PG&E, and San Diego Gas and Electric, that when their equipment starts fires, they're responsible for all of the economic damages. So in that respect, it's basically the same. The facts about how the fire started are always a little bit different. In PG&E's case, in the Camp Fire, it was a small C-hook that failed and allowed the powered line to fall into the grass below and the brush below. And then because of the wind event, the fire was taken very rapidly through the town of Paradise, destroying that town and killing 84 people. In Edison's case, while it wasn't a C-hook, it was an arcing event, which ultimately caused a decommissioned power line, a line that had been out of service since 1971 to become re-energized. Ultimately, that arcing event melted the top of that tower, which the molten metal fell into that, as you described in your opening, into the brush below. And again, the wind event picked up that small fire and turned it into the devastating fire that we know as the Eaton Fire. So in that respect, they are the same. And we hold these utilities accountable under California law. And then the compensation flows to those victims as a result.
0: But the state bailed out PG&E after the Camp Fire, and then the state set up this insurance fund where the cost is split between the utilities and the state, meaning ratepayers are paying into that fund, which would go to companies like SoCal Edison.
4: PG&E, a case was resolved for $13.5 billion. That was a mixture of PG&E's cash and stock of the newly issued company that came out of bankruptcy. There was no public funding available. However, as a result of that fire, there was something called the California Wildfire Fund, which was created by legislation, which did end up putting about $21 billion into a reinsurance fund. That was backed up by another $18 billion that was passed last year. So there's about $39 billion worth of funds available to utilities to access in the event that they start a wildfire to reimburse them. That fund and those funds have been accessed only a couple of times, but we fully expect Edison to access the California Wildfire Fund to help compensate the victims of the Eaton Fire.
0: And that is so that they don't go out of business and go bankrupt.
4: It was state's public policy that we have healthy utilities. And look, none of the lawyers that are representing victims and survivors in these cases believe we should be putting utilities out of business. Obviously, the state needs healthy utilities. That said, it doesn't mean they simply get to ignore their infrastructure. They need to take care to ensure that their systems can operate safely in the environment in which they are operating. They have to reinvest their profits Edison, in the same year it started the Eaton Fire, killed 19 people and destroyed almost 10,000 structures, made record profits and distributed a dividend to its shareholders that was the highest that they have done in some time. And so we're simply saying, let's all participate together. Let's ensure that you don't act negligently causing death and destruction. And you can still make a profit, a fair profit, but let's make sure you invest in your infrastructure to ensure these things never happen again.
0: Yeah. Well, I guess Edison would dispute that they acted negligently. And they said that, look, this utility tower was out of service. They did maintain it and other out of service utility towers, and that they need to keep them around just in case there is an increase in demand, which they expect to happen with, you know, more electricity demand. So what should they have done with this particular utility tower in Eaton Canyon?
4: Well, look, first and foremost, they have the authority through the PUC to turn the power off when there's going to be an event like what happened on January 7th, 2025. In fact, 3 days before that, the National Weather Service issued its strongest warning possible. It's called a potentially dangerous situation, a PDS. They rarely issue those. So everyone in the area knew full well that there was going to be this dangerous wind event, yet they chose not to turn the power off. Okay, that's their responsibility. As it relates to the decommissioned tower, I can tell your listeners that we've been up there. We've looked at the condition of that tower. It's rotting and falling apart. Now, of course, we'll have a trial where we can determine the exact nature of Edison's actions here. But we have enough evidence to demonstrate that they didn't act properly in this regard, as it relates to every other utility that would have done and how they would have acted. They simply didn't maintain that equipment the right way. The equipment wasn't grounded properly. It shouldn't have been up there in the first place. We can argue about whether or not they're actually going to use that right of way, Madeline. I have no idea what they're talking about when they say they need that right of way in the future. So that's what a trial is for, and that's what a trial will determine. But certainly the evidence that we've gathered would support the fact that they weren't doing what they needed to do.
0: Doug Boxer, attorney with LA Fire Justice, which represents 2,500 Eaton Fire victims. Thanks for joining us.
4: Thank you for having me, Natalie. I really appreciate it.

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1: What makes it work is how unafraid Dominic Sessa is to be unlikable as a character who, later on in life, we would pretty much all like.
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2: And thank you for joining us on this gorgeous Thursday evening here in Southern California. This is 89.9 KCRW. Taking a quick look at some of the stories we are working on for tomorrow morning. Ted Lasso, the show about an American football coach hired to manage an English soccer team, is back for a fourth season. This time, Ted is coaching a women's club. Actor Hannah Waddingham plays the team's owner, who lures Ted back across the pond, this time to coach the women's team. 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

0: 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I'm Madeline Brand. In English, we call it pining or yearning. The French call it la douleur exquise, the exquisite pain of unrequited romantic longing. In this week's film review segment, we offer La Douleur Exquise two ways: White Nights, the 1957 Dostoevsky adaptation from Luchino Visconti, and One Night Only, a new film about a world in which sex between single people is only legal for a single night. We talk about those and two more with Alyssa Wilkinson, film critic for the New York Times, and William Bibbiani, film critic for The Wrap, and co-host of the podcast Critically Acclaimed Network. Bienvenue.
1: Ahoy, ahoy.
0: How do you say ahoy in French?
1: Lay ahoy, ahoy.
0: Perfect. First up, One Night Only, directed by Will Gluck, starring Monica Barbaro and Callum Turner. Two New Yorkers are searching for love on the one night of the year when premarital sex is legal.
2: Finding love is hard enough. Try doing it on the one night a year single people were legally allowed to have sex. I hate this night. Mom, I'm just going to stay in.
3: No, you should go out.
4: This night's insane. I just want to find, like, a good guy to finding true love on the least romantic night of the year.
0: Okay, Alyssa, so is this like The Purge, but they're purging premarital sex? What's going on?
5: Everyone's calling it sex purge, much like, you know, the beach that makes you old or whatever. I wish this movie was good. I think that it probably started life as a much darker film, and somehow it's a movie with an incredibly dystopian premise that is very, well, trying to be very lighthearted and kind of a rom-com about, like, finding your true love. It's also weirdly sex negative, and I don't know if it knows it. So we have these two people who are trying to find someone to be with on the one night of the year when people are allowed to have sex if they're not married. There's a kind of throwaway explanation as to how this works. The movie is just very odd on many levels, especially some of the world building levels. I also think, like, honestly, my biggest problem is sort of everything with the film. I don't feel like the two, you know, the two leads have very good chemistry. I don't feel like the jokes are very funny. The genre of the rom-com and the, you know, the sex comedy, it has a lot of potential, and yet we seem to still be intent on just sort of killing it. So I had high hopes, or I had medium hopes anyhow, and they were not met even a little bit.
0: Oh my gosh. It sounds like One Night Only should be no night only.
1: Hey-o.
0: At all. In select theaters today and theaters everywhere tomorrow. Next up, Tony, directed by Matt Johnson, starring Dominic Sessa, Antonio Banderas, and Emilia Jones. A 19-year-old Anthony Bourdain tries to navigate the chaotic world of a restaurant kitchen in Provincetown, Massachusetts.
6: I need a job.
7: You work in a kitchen before?
6: Sorry.
7: Yeah.
8: We open Wednesday to Sunday. Start at 11 a.m.
9: What time is it?
8: That means that you are here at 10:45. 11 is late. Anyone late is fired.
0: Okay, Bibbs, this stars Dominic Sessa as Tony, and he was revered by critics for his performance in that Paul Giamatti movie, The Holdovers, where he plays a, I don't know, stroppy teen. What did you think of him as Tony?
1: Well, it's the same performance, but it's still very good. Tony, obviously, is a biopic of Anthony Bourdain, and one thing I really like about this movie is that it's not all about how amazing the subject was. The movie takes place entirely when he was 19, and in the opening epigraph, which is a quote from Bourdain's autobiography, Kitchen Confidential, he describes himself as narcissistic, self-destructive, thoughtless, and badly in need of a good ass-kicking. And this is the summer that kicked his ass and got him to get his life together. So he's in line for a potential, like, writing fellowship. He thinks he's got it in the bag. He doesn't. He ends up instead engaging in some light stalking of a girl he had a crush on in high school, following her to Cape Cod. He ends up completely screwed over, loses all his money, and ends up getting a job for Antonio Banderas as a local kind of overqualified chef at a fish restaurant. And that's the movie in a lot of ways. It's just him being a jerk, eventually realizing that he's not the center of the universe. And that really does work. On some level, the movie's a bit formulaic. It's about, you know, him growing up, all of that stuff. All of that stuff hits pretty effectively, even if it's formulaic. But what makes it work is how unafraid Dominic Sessa is to be unlikable as a character who, later on in life, we would pretty much all like. And seeing him make that journey is actually very, very, very fun. And Antonio Banderas is really wonderful in it, as is Leo Woodall, in a supporting role as one of his fellow restaurant employees. And he's having a great year with this in Tuner. So I want to see him in more.
0: That's great, because Kitchen Confidential is one of the best books to read, period, I think. Alyssa, would Anthony Bourdain approve?
5: It's actually kind of a funny question, because I think he might have been embarrassed by this movie. It's turning him into a little bit of a mythological character, but I don't say that in a bad way. I really like this movie, and I think it's taking in, you know, two chapters of his biography and turning them into a story that is very relatable, I guess, for a lot of us, and really fun to watch. I think Antonio Banderas is the best part of the movie in a really great way. I also love a food movie, especially one that uses the cooking of food to develop a character's emotional state. And this one does that wonderfully, especially shucking an oyster, which, if you've ever done that, is a perilous journey that you're going on. So if you like all those things, this is a real delight. But I do think that, you know, Anthony Bourdain had a complicated relationship to his own celebrity, and the movie probably has a complicated relationship to that as well.
0: Interesting. Tony, now playing in select theaters. Next up is Teenage Sex and Death at Camp Miasma. It's directed by Jane Schoenbrunn, and it stars Hannah Einbinder and Gillian Anderson. A 29-year-old filmmaker is rebooting a horror franchise called Camp Miasma.
3: Out here, there are certain nights when you just get this feeling that some psycho killer is gonna chop you up into a million little pieces. Oh, I love that feeling.
0: All right, Alyssa, we had Jane Schoenbrunn on the show yesterday, and they talked a lot about how this was a film that took on their own love for horror movies. They started watching horror films as a child when they were 8.
5: Yeah, I am a huge, huge Jane Schoenbrunn fan. I have been since We're All Going to the World's Fair, which was their first feature, and then they made, I saw the TV Glow, which was the previous film. And they're all films that are really about how people, especially kind of millennials of my age group, which is around about 40, found our identities through screens. Mm-hmm. So the first film was about the internet, the second one's about TV, and this one's about kind of problematic movies, especially in this case, problematic slasher franchises. And I, you know, this is not a slasher movie, although it has elements of slashers. It's really somewhere between kind of a romance and a melancholy, I don't even know what to call it. It's a comedy in some ways. It's very fantastical. It's sort of half in the characters' imaginations, very much the kind of film that Jane makes. And I think if you watch it through that lens, you'll know what you're watching. It's about discovering that something that you now maybe as an adult see has problematic aspects shaped you in big ways and coming to terms with that. But it's also about just sort of letting loose and being able to enjoy something for what it is. It is completely delightful. It's basically a two-hander. And it's also totally ridiculous in ways that are wonderful. There's a lot of kind of cartoon blood stuff going on. Mm-hmm. You know, and sex too. I think maybe it's all you know, captured in the fact that the antagonist of the film within the film, Camp Miasma, is named Little Death, which is of course a French euphemism for certain things that happen during sex. So anyhow, it's a fantastic fantastic film by my lights, but it's also pretty wild.
0: Bibbs, you are a resident horror expert, and this is a kind of meta commentary on the whole genre. What did you think?
1: Oh, I love this movie to pieces. I'm also a big Jane Schoenbrunn fan. Their previous two films, We're All Going to the World's Fair and I Saw the TV Glow, were both my number one films of the year, respectively. And this is just another wonderful piece of their ongoing puzzle where they are trying to assemble this sense of specifically queer millennial identity, but I do think this one in particular is relatable to everybody, through the art that we consumed. And it is art that wasn't necessarily designed to give us a sense of identity, but we found it where we could. And so this movie, which is in very much, you know, a love letter to movies which arguably deserve at best a modest amount of love, like the extremely problematic Sleepaway Camp series. This movie really understands just how important those movies are, how deserving of criticism those movies are, but how foundational to a whole generation's identity they are, in a way that is incredibly funny, incredibly exciting, very sexy. And I really can't recommend it enough. It is, I will say, very dense with horror and queer lore. And I think people who are huge horror fans or huge fans of queer cinema, especially anyone who has read the wonderful book Sleepaway Camp by BJ and Harmony Colangelo, they're going to get even more out of teenage sex and death than others. But I think everyone can find something to appreciate in this really wonderful, just sort of cinematic essay of a film.
0: And you like the performances?
1: I think they're great. I think Anna Einbinder is really doing a lot with the complicated character, and Gillian Anderson is basically doing the horror version of Norma Desmond.

0: Hey, Teenage Sex and Death at Camp Miasma, now playing in select theaters. Our last film is White Nights. It's directed by Luchino Visconti, and it stars Marcello Mastroianni and Maria Schell. This is a 4K re-release of a 1957 film, which itself is adapted from a Dostoevsky short story. One winter night in Livorno, Italy, a young man sees a woman alone. She's waiting for another man who doesn't show up, and he falls in love with her.
1: C'è mezzanotte. Come volate, giornata.
0: He says there, midnight already, the day has flown by. And Bibbs, this is a classic. Does it hold up in 2026?
2: Oh boy, does it. It is such a wonderful, like beautifully filmed, wonderfully acted film about romantic yearning and loneliness. It stars Marcello Mastroianni as a man who just wanders through the night. He's lonely. He doesn't have anyone in his life, and he's clearly looking for someone to connect with, and he finds her in Maria Schell. But the irony is that he finds her waiting on a bridge for her one true love, who promised he would meet her there in a year, and it's been a year. So he's forming this close relationship. She only wants a friendship. He's obviously falling in love with her as she is waiting for the ending of her perfect love story, which he suspects will never come. So he is trying to hopefully build a relationship, form a meaningful romantic bond with someone who doesn't feel available. And the push and pull of that, of both of these people who want love, but they don't necessarily want it with the same person. They're connecting on a meaningful level while also completely separate, is such a wonderful, simple tragedy. The tragedy is just two people who want the same thing in a different way from a different person. And they're together for a few nights, and it is lovely. Just a lovely motion picture. I am so glad it's getting a big release.
0: Yeah, and also, Alyssa, Robert Bresson did a version of this as well. His was called Four Nights of a Dreamer, and it's set in Paris. What do you think of this version, the Visconti version?
3: I think it's, I hadn't seen it actually until I just watched it, and I thought it was wonderful. I think I love a couple things about it. One is, you know, it's all shot on a on set, and that gives it kind of this dreamy quality that is perfectly in keeping with the story. And then also there's this scene kind of halfway through that's they're just dancing at a restaurant and kind of the middle of the night, and it goes on and on for a while, and it is so fun and so lovely and so weird in a way that I could have watched forever. I think if it had gone on for 20 minutes, I would have been perfectly happy. and that's the kind of thing you really want out of a story that is really quite simple. I also had not realized the James Gray film, Two Lovers, is also based on this film and the story as well. Mm-hmm. So clearly this has a lot of legs and keeps being told for a reason, I guess because of its simplicity. It's almost mythical or archetypal. And then there's also this small, small bit where you see Visconti's kind of, you know, neorealist leanings, where the couple have pushed off in a boat into the water, and you just see this family on the banks who are poor, and they're sleeping on the banks of this river, and just kind of reminded, you know, whose film we're watching right now. So all of those things are present here. Restoration looks gorgeous. Very much recommend going and seeing it.
0: Okay, White Nights screening at the Lemley Royal beginning tomorrow. And that does it for this week. Alyssa Wilkinson, film critic for the New York Times, William Bibbiani, film critic for The Wrap, and co-host of the critically acclaimed network podcast. Thank you both.
3: Thank you.
2: Ciao.

0: best cookie is a chocolate chip, and that is a fact. You can fight me on that. Evan Kleinman is here with the best in Los Angeles. That's next on Press Play.
1: 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You've got it locked on to 89.9 KCRW. 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

0: 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Stay with us. Madeline will be right back. 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
0: 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Speaking of music, Miss Tyler Boudreau is in the house, getting comfortable back in the captain's chair. Miss B has her usual thick stack of vinyl with her again this evening, and will be spinning live coming up in just under 10 minutes, starting top of the hour. 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
2: 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I'm Madeline Brand. We have an informal rule here on our show. If it's National Whatever It Is Day, pass. No, we're not going to do that. Save it for the Hallmark cards or the fourth hour of the Today Show. However, rules are made to be broken, and when we learned that this past Tuesday, August 4th, was National Chocolate Chip Cookie Day, well, much like Sesame Street's most chaotic bright blue Muppet, we were powerless to resist the cookie. Cookie, cookie, cookie. Evan Kleinman is here now, host of KCRW's Good Food. Hello.
3: Hello.
2: I am totally a cookie monster, I have to say. Describe your perfect chocolate chip cookie.
3: I see a 4-inch diameter cookie that is a tiny bit thick, maybe darker in color because it's made with whole wheat flour. The chips are actually chunks. It's a substantial cookie. My favorite recipe to make at home is Kim Boyce's whole wheat chocolate chip cookies, made famous by her in her cookbook, Good to the Grain. But I also love thin, crisp ones, like the kind Clémence makes at Petit Gras. And the big super thick ones aren't for me unless it's Rose Wild's oatmeal chocolate chunk cookies, which are in her cookbook, Bread and Roses. They lived a viral life in LA as her cracked cookies when she sold them at farmers markets. Once on a trip to the desert with Rose, I ate 5 of them in one day. They are like food, but chocolate. What about you?
2: Mm. Oh my God. I love all of them. I can't even choose. It's so unfair. I do like a thicker, cakier chocolate chip cookie. If I had to choose, of course I'll take a slim one.
3: That's interesting. Well, this roundup is going to make you nuts.
2: It'll make me eat chocolate chips.
3: Because I'm telling you, there are a lot of really good chocolate chip cookies in this town.
2: There's also the old chocolate chunk shortbread that went viral for a while. Allison Roman's recipe. Did you grow up baking chocolate chip cookies? Like, everyone did?
3: Yeah. In fact, Toll House cookies were the first recipe I learned to make. The Toll House story itself is just so amazing. A woman in an inn creates a recipe. Somehow Nestle finds it, and it becomes the first cookie to be marketed as a recipe for home cooks.
2: Okay. That reminds me of the episode of Friends where Monica spends days trying to reverse engineer Phoebe's late grandmother's chocolate chip cookie recipe.
4: Well, I mean, what about friends of your grandmother's? Wouldn't they have the recipe?
5: Well, you know, I may have relatives in France who would know. My grandmother said she got the recipe from her grandmother, Nestlé Toulouse.
4: What was her name?
6: Nestlé Toulouse.
4: Nestlé Tollhouse?
6: You Americans always butcher the French language.
4: Phoebe, is this the recipe? Yes!
6: Oh.
4: I cannot believe that I just spent the last 2 days trying to figure out that recipe, and it was my cupboard the whole time.
7: I know. You see, it is stuff like this, which is why you're burning it out!
2: Okay, so...
3: It's hilarious.
2: Yeah, everyone has baked chocolate chip cookies from the back of the chocolate chip bag.
3: Oh, I mean, I think many of us start our baking careers that way.
2: Yeah, exactly. And no shame there.
3: No shame at all.
2: That is a great recipe. That is a great recipe. Okay, so let us start with a place in Beverlywood. It's called the very best cookie in the whole wide world. That's quite a claim.
3: Yeah. I mean, this cookie's on everybody's list. And bakers that I called up to ask what their favorite chocolate chip cookies are would say the OG, which is the name of this particular cookie at that place. It's slightly domed. You would probably love it. It's slightly domed, so a little bit cakey, not too browned, and absolutely packed with melty chocolate. Definitely for chocolate lovers.
2: Yum. Okay, moving east past that pink wall, past Pink's Hot Dogs to We Melrose, as in yes in French, on Melrose, obviously in West Hollywood. Tell us more.
3: I love We Melrose's sandwiches, but this cookie has quite a following. It's a chocolate chunk sea salt cookie, and the chocolate lavishly pools over the top of the cookie.
2: Oh, yum. Okay. Moving east, now I'm starting to feel in the corn familiar territory, Silver Lake and East Hollywood to down to Virgil Village and Squirrel.
3: Yeah. Squirrel is on everybody's list, often at the top. I ate one last night. It's a brown butter cookie made with 2 kinds of chocolate. Delicious.
2: All right. Finally to Pasadena to Artisanal Goods by Carr. What are they doing?
3: So owner Harris Carr is a bean-to-bar chocolate maker. So it is only right he should make an excellent cookie. It is a brown butter chocolate chip cookie. You will find lots of brown butter chocolate chip cookies on this roundup. They make the texture of the cookie so delicious. So this is just a delicious cookie. The chocolate is fabulous. But while you're there, get a croissant if you're not too late. His croissants are so good.
2: A croissant in one hand and a chocolate chip cookie in the other?
3: Yes. Who wouldn't be happy?
2: What about a chocolate croissant?
3: Oh my gosh. So good.
2: I need a third hand.
3: Yeah.
2: Okay. What about adding ice cream between the two and make it a chipwich?
3: I think that's another roundup, Madeline.
2: Good. Future episode. Evan Kleiman hosts KCRW's Good Food every Saturday and Sunday mornings at 10. Also, she's on Substack at kcrwgoodfood.substack.com. Evan, what's on your show this week?
3: I talked to UK chef Knox Majosi about her book on South African cuisine. Then I speak to a journalist who tells the story of Afrikaners in the Mississippi Delta. Very interesting. And our Julia Child Fellow talks about agrivoltaics, aka using solar on farmland.
2: Oh, interesting.
3: We are nerds and we love it.

0: does it for this week on Press Play. Our producers are Angie Perrin, Robin Estrin, Jack Ross, Nihar Patel, Zeke Reed, and Eli Chavez. Brian Hartzinski is our managing producer. Sarah Sweeney, the vice president for talk programming. Our technical director is Super Mario Saavedra. And Super Duper Sue Margulies engineered today's broadcast. I'm Madeline Brand. Thanks for being here. I'll be back with you again on Monday.
1: 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I'm Tyler Boogie Boudreaux, and I'm going to be your groove captain for the next 2 hours, where together we'll sail across genres, space, and time. Last night, I was spinning records at Sid's Bar out in South Pasadena, and I found myself falling in love with the Rolling Stones all over again. I felt like I was 15 playing my dad's Stones records for the first time and just yearning for more. On the drive home, I dove into their 1969 epic record, Let It Bleed, and heard a track for the very first time that took my breath away. It was Keith Richards singing a love song that he wrote, along with a simple bass groove, gentle plucking of an acoustic guitar, soft percussion, and a slide guitar that just moaned all over the song. I replayed it over and over until I got home, and I knew that it was the perfect dock to launch tonight's journey. Here's You Got the Silver by the Rolling Stones on 89.9 KCRW.

And that was new music from Melbourne Rockers Beans. They have a record on the way, dropping September 11th. You also heard Hot Air Balloon by Freako, and you can watch their KCRW live session now at kcrw.com/music, and then catch them live at Sit the Cat Auditorium. That's happening September 20th. I'm Tyler Biggie-Boudreau. Now here's new music from Shannon and the Clams. 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

0: Ghost Funk Orchestra on 89.9 KCRW. This is their new single, Okotio, named after the desert plants that was a source of relief during a rough patch of tour, inspiring this beautiful jam. Psychedelic soul funk from Ghost Funk Orchestra. Excited to catch them in New York at TVI in a couple of weeks. So many good shows about to come up, honestly. I'm Tyler Boogie Boudreaux. Up next in our journey together, we'll be celebrating 60 years of the Beatles' album Revolver. You'll also hear the new single from The Avalanches featuring Karen O. And later in the show, you're in for a treat with a guest DJ set with Spencer Dunham of the A La Las. We'll be chatting about their new record on the way and dig into some sounds that inspired the music. It's the Thursday Boogie on 89.9 KCRW.
1: KCRW sponsors include HBO, presenting Monsters of God. From the director of Tiger King and Chimp Crazy, this docuseries explores the underworld of the billion-dollar reptile smuggling trade. 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

That was Easy Street from Queens of the Stone Age featuring Nikki Lane. And now let's drop the needle on the latest record from Pond. 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

0: dreamy instrumental here from Hermanos Gutierrez. This is Canto Andino on 89.9 KCRW, where you and I are exploring so much music, so many new releases out and about. I'm just digging them all. I'm Tyler Boogie Boudreau. Before this, you heard Helado Tropical, the combined forces of Reina Tropical and Helado Negro, and they have a show coming up at the Ford Theater on August 13th. They'll also be stopping by KCRW for a live session, so keep your eyes and ears peeled for that one. Much more music headed your way, and up next in tonight's journey, you'll hear new music from Jim James, Skin Shape, and a disco jam from a new artist named Heathers that will have you green with envy. Coming up at 9 p.m., a guest DJ set in chat with Spencer Dunham of the A La La's, and they have a new record on the way titled Serenas, dropping August 28th. Really excited about that one, and excited to welcome Spencer to the show. He's going to be bringing some vinyl and some jams, and we'll be chatting as well. It's the Thursday Boogie on 89.9 KCRW.
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it's Novena, and tomorrow on Morning Becomes Eclectic, we'll close out the week with some new records and a special guest, Corinne Bailey Rae. We'll chat favorite songs and the 20th anniversary of her platinum-selling debut. Plus, you've got a chance to win weekend passes to a multi-resort electronic music festival in Palm Springs. 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

And that was L.A. Priest with Into the Sky on 89.9 KCRW. And that followed a new one from Psyched Soul artist Skin Shape. That was called The Blade of a Knife. How dreamy and sweet was that one? At the top of the set, the brand spanking new offering from Jim James called Wowed Out. And that's also the title track of his forthcoming solo record, dropping on...

0: some swirling indie pop from Pearl and the Oysters here. This is Shinkansen from their new record, Monkey Mind. You're listening to 89.9 KCRW. You also heard one from Space Moth. That was the album closer, In the Garden. Absolutely one of my favorite records of the year so far. I'm Tyler Boogie Boudreau. This is KCRW Santa Monica, Los Angeles. KDRW Santa Barbara. KCRI Indio Palm Springs. KCRU Oxnard Ventura. And KCRY Mojave. 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Spencer Dunham of the A La La's is in the studio. We're going to get into the latest single, Vinny Da Gama. Their new record is coming out August 28th. So stay close for a guest DJ set and a chat with the A La La's right here on 89.9 KCRW.
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0: I'm Tyler Boogie Boudreaux on 89.9 KCRW. You just heard Vinny Da Gama, the new single from the A La Las, and that's from their record Sirenas, dropping on August 28th. The A La Las are a four-piece band based here in Los Angeles, and they make breezy, psychedelic garage surf rock music. Since forming in 2008, after a few members met while working at Amoeba Music, the band has steadily sidestepped trends, creating a sound rooted not in nostalgia, but in feel, instinctual, atmospheric, and often instrumental in its storytelling, even when words are present. Their music undeniably captures the modern California rock sound, transporting listeners to a hazy yet peaceful feeling of a sunny day at the beach, watching the waves crash along the shore. Joining me in the studio tonight to talk about the new record from the A La Las is band member and writer Spencer Dunham. Welcome to KCRW, Spencer.
1: Hello, thank you. What a nice little introduction.
0: Yeah, thank you for coming through. We're stoked to have you. So Sirenas will be the sixth record from the A La Las, but the first fully instrumental expression. Can you talk about if that was an intentional decision from the get-go, or did it kind of come naturally along the way throughout the process?
1: I mean, since we started the band, we've always appreciated instrumental music, and it wasn't the intent when we started, but I guess halfway through, we were kind of like, what if we just do all instrumental rather than try to have it be half instrumental and half vocal? We were just like, yeah, let's do it all instrumental.
0: Yeah, I love that. Especially because, you know, a lot of your instrumentals have that feeling to them, and you know, it's nice to just hear a full expression of it in this forthcoming record. And how did the production of this record feel different than the others, if it did? Were there any kind of distinct moments?
1: Yeah, well, we recorded this at Miles, who's in the band's house, and it was the first record that we've done where we didn't have like an outside producer. So it was just the four of us basically in a small studio in Topanga recording, and
0: Yeah, I love that. And were you guys just jamming and kind of creating the songs out of the jams, or did you kind of like know which way you wanted to steer a song?
1: No, it was very much just like a open-ended kind of jam, like throws paint on the wall kind of thing. And Miles was recording, and we'd like lay down some bass tracks and then, or just like basic track and kind of jam around and see if we wanted to continue working on it.
0: I love that. And so you brought some records in with you today. I'm excited to hear them. You also DJ sometimes as well. So tell us a little bit about what you got queued up for us.
1: So the first song that I have queued up is from a great band called Columbo with a K. And he's an artist out of Brooklyn named Frank Lacrasto. And this is a remix from the album Sandy Legs. And it's called Night Blooming Jasmine. And the remix was done by Costa, who's in the band Rio Costa. And it's not out yet. So this is an exclusive.
0: This is an exclusive. But, and we are fans of Costa. So that's exciting.
1: Cool, yeah. And so Costa plays with Columbo a lot, too. And he did the remix. And it's going to be out digitally at the end of the month.
0: Nice.
1: So stay tuned for that.
0: I'm really excited to hear it. This is 89.9 KCRW, Night Blooming Jasmine.

0: And that was the Jam Band featuring Sam with Shake Your Booty, as selected by Spencer Dunham of the A La La's here in the studio with me. Tell us a little bit about that one.
1: Well, that's a kind of weird Surinamese band called the Jam Band featuring Sam. And it's actually part two. But yeah, I don't know much about them beyond that, other than I think it's a Casey and the Sunshine Band cover.
0: Okay. And I was just going to say, I love that the title is Shake Your Booty, but it's a slow shake.
1: Yeah.
0: It's a slow sultry love song. Sultry, sultry. I'm Tyler Boogie Boudreaux, and once again, we're in the studio with Spencer Dunham of the A La La's, and you were telling me a little bit about how you are a big fan of a particular KCRW show. Will you tell us a little bit about that?
1: Yeah, I'm a big fan of Good Food with Evan Kleinman.
0: We love it.
1: For, I don't know, 20 years or something. But there's a, so they're on our record Laws, which was out in like 2019. There's a track called Polar Onion, which is inspired by an interview that she was doing back then. We were kind of like throwing titles for names on a whiteboard. And I wrote the guitar line and someone was like, yeah, Spencer, think of a name. And I was like, Polar Onion. Because it was about how if you slice an onion pole to pole, it cooks down slower.
0: Oh,
1: or like
0: there
1: it holds
0: go.
1: Its shape better.
0: Yeah. But, wow, I love that story and connection with KCRW, and I love that the food played a part in your music as well. Thank you so much for sharing that. And then you also, a couple of you went to SMC as well, Santa Monica College here, and that's where we are broadcasting from. You know, tell me a little bit about your connection with SMC and then this next song coming up.
1: So Miles and I went to SMC. We used to carpool together, took photo class together. And this next song, it's a bit close to my heart. I haven't shared it with too many people, but it's actually my final project song from like 2007 for Macroeconomics with Mrs. Carter.
0: There we go. 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

when the chicken stock squawks thing came out. The government lowered taxes, which made the marginal propensity of consumers go up. And with consumers spending more money, the stock market was going well. And especially my stock in the chicken.

0: And that was Spencer Dunham, who's also here in the studio with me of the A La La's Econ Project.
1: That's right. I was pulling a solid B the whole semester.
0: Did that bring it up?
1: A plus.
0: There we go.
1: Only A plus I've ever gotten in my life.
0: We love to hear that success story. Thank you so much for coming through the
1: show.
0: Thank
1: you, Mrs. Carter.
0: Yes, thank you, Mrs. Carter. Thank you, SMC. But thank you so much for coming through. A La La's have a new record out coming soon, and it is called Sirenas, and it's dropping August 28th. And you guys are playing a show at Aviator Nation Dreamland in October. It's happening October 24th.
1: Coolest place to play a show in Southern California, Malibu, right there.
0: Exactly.
1: On the beach.
0: And I am Tyler Biggie Boudreaux. Stay tuned for more music. 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

0: Young London, the instrumental from Confidence Man, making me wish I was in a London nightclub. We can channel that here, right? Through the music, you can go anywhere. Before this, we went to Alien Metal with King Gizzard and the Lizard Wizard. That is the title track from their forthcoming record coming out sometime soon. They said late summer, so I think that's around the corner from now. Next weekend is their Field of Vision Festival, and I'm so excited to be DJing the Friday and Saturday of the days. It's going to be at the Pond Set. It'll be a boogie splash party. I cannot wait. Along with performances from Earth Tongue and Witch, Space Moth, who you heard earlier in the show, and so many other artists. That's Field Division happening next weekend in Buena Vista, Colorado. I'm Tyler Boogie Boudreaux here with you on 89.9 KCRW. For the final chapter of tonight's journey, we're going to take a dip in the new record from Josh DaCosta, and you'll have the chance to win a pair of tickets to see Indie Rockers Mama live at the Bellwether. That's happening Friday, August 14th. We're giving away 5 pairs of tickets, so stay tuned for how you can enter to win. It's the Thursday Boogie on 89.9 KCRW.
1: Ted Lasso, the show about an American football coach hired to manage an English soccer team, is back for a 4th season. Hannah Waddingham plays the team's owner, who lures Ted back across the pond to coach a new women's team.
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You just heard Mama on 89.9 KCRW. That was New Friend. And Mama is going to be at the Bellwether, and that is coming up on August 14th. And we have 5 pairs of tickets to give away right now. So if you haven't won anything from us in the past 90 days, go ahead and enter on the KCRW app. Hit the win tab at the bottom of the screen and enter our giveaway for Mama live at the Bellwether on Friday, August 14th. These tickets are non-transferable, so good luck. Make sure your KCRW app is updated and enter at the win tab at the bottom. You also heard Hole in the Set with Malibu. They're repressing their first 3 records. That one's from Celebrity Skin, one of the best records of the 90s. I also recently learned that Malibu is actually about rehab. I had no idea. I just thought it was a breezy California pop song, but there are some rehab undertones in there. Wishy with Lovesick in the set. And underneath me now is Karate Boogaloo. This is Wet Day Timetable, their new single from the Melbourne Soul Funk group. I'm Tyler Boogie Boudreau. I've been your groove captain tonight and every Thursday night. And this is KCRW Santa Monica, Los Angeles, KDRW Santa Barbara, KCRI Indio Palm Springs, KCRU Oxnard Ventura, and KCRY Mojave, a community service of Santa Monica College with independent journalism and music discovery, freedom of expression funded by you. 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And then tomorrow morning is New Music Friday with Novena Carmel and special guest Corinne Bailey-Ray. You know where to find us here at 89.9 KCRW. And I won't catch you next week because I'll be at Field Division. But we will meet again soon. And in the meantime, keep it groovy. Good night.

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And thanks.

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afraid that I'll fail, and I got a fear of wasting time. 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

story. 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
1: Good morning. The Supreme Court rejected President Trump's attempts to restrict which children become U.S. citizens at birth. Trump has a new plan to limit birthright citizenship. How is it different? It's Morning Edition from NPR News. Trump is under pressure to get out of the war with Iran, which has dragged on much longer than his initial estimates. I'm Leila Fadel.
2: And Amy Martinez. We'll hear from a former inspector general for Afghanistan reconstruction about the lessons from that war. Also, federal regulators lifted restrictions on how many TV stations one company can own. And in StoryCorps, how ice cream made one man as popular as Babe Ruth and Ted Williams in his Massachusetts hometown. It's Friday, August 7th. On this day in 2007, Barry Bonds broke Hank Aaron's Major League Baseball career home runs record. News is next.
3: Live from NPR News in Washington, I'm Windsor Johnston. President Trump is declining to say whether Ohio Republican Congressman Max Miller should resign from office.
4: Well, I'm not going to get involved in that. It's a very sad situation. And I know Max very well. But it's very, very sad that a situation like that takes place.
3: Miller's ex-wife has accused him of assaulting her and abusing their two-year-old daughter. Miller denies the allegations and says he will not end his reelection campaign. Several Republicans are urging him to leave Congress and withdraw from the race. Republican Senator Mitch McConnell was discharged from a rehab facility on Thursday and will continue recovering from his home. Sylvia Goodman from Kentucky Public Radio reports McConnell has been on medical leave for nearly 2 months.
5: In a short statement, McConnell says he will continue a, quote, intensive regimen of physical therapy from home on the advice of his doctors. Speculation and conspiracy theories about the 84-year-old senator's health have crowded social media. Public officials, including Democratic Kentucky Governor Andy Beshear, have repeatedly called on him to be more transparent about his fitness to serve. McConnell has not made any public appearances since his June hospitalization and has missed more than 50 Senate roll call votes. He said he was hospitalized after falling and developed a mild case of pneumonia in the hospital. For NPR News, I'm Sylvia Goodman in Louisville, Kentucky.
3: Evacuation orders around Spokane, Washington could remain in effect for weeks as crews battle wildfires across the region. County Sheriff John Knoll says toxic fumes and hazardous materials could keep residents from returning home.
6: And I'll set an expectation right now going forward for us to get those burned and immediately affected areas safe for people to come in is going to be weeks.
3: The fires have destroyed more than 850 buildings. The Labor Department will release its jobs report for July this morning. NPR Scott Horsley reports forecasters expect to see a modest uptick.
7: Earlier this spring, the U.S. job market appeared to be picking up steam, but hiring slowed sharply in June. Economists will be watching today's report to see if that was a temporary downturn or the start of a more troubling trend. The unemployment rate has remained low by historical standards, and layoffs remain relatively rare. Still, many workers are reluctant to quit their jobs and seek better opportunities. That means there are fewer openings for people trying to get a foothold in the job market. A separate report from the Labor Department shows workers' wages rose 3.2% for the 12 months ending in June. That's not enough to keep pace with rising prices, so workers' real purchasing power has been losing ground. Scott Horsley, NPR News, Washington.
3: This is NPR News. A court in New Mexico has ordered Meta to pay $567 million to address harm to young people from Facebook and Instagram. The order follows the second phase of a landmark case Meta lost in March. The judge says $420 million will fund treatment services, with the rest going toward prevention, screening, and other programs. Meta says it disagrees with the ruling and will appeal. Cases of cyclosporiasis have now been reported in nearly every state. Two people have died, and Michigan alone has recorded more than 12,000 cases. State health officials say the lettuce linked to the outbreak is no longer being sold. Kate Wells of KFF Health News reports.
8: Michigan health officials now believe that most of the exposures happened between late June and early July. They're basing that on falling case counts and a drop in ER visits. And given that, they think most of the contaminated product is no longer available and that Michiganders can return to, quote, routine guidance for lettuce and salad greens, unquote. But consumers in other states are still confused about what is safe to eat because iceberg lettuce grown in Mexico and distributed by Taylor Farms was shipped to 27 states before it was recalled.
3: That's Kate Wells from KFF Health News reporting. Authorities in Puerto Rico will begin rationing water today as an intense drought grips the island. The governor says it's unclear how long the restrictions will remain in place. I'm Windsor Johnston, NPR News. In Washington.
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0: It's Morning Edition from NPR News. I'm Leila Fadel in Washington, D.C.
1: And I'm A. Martinez in Culver City, California. President Trump is once again trying to put restrictions on who is automatically guaranteed citizenship after being born in the U.S.
0: Less than 2 months ago, the Supreme Court rejected Trump's previous attempt. It ruled the Constitution guarantees, it reaffirmed this actually, the Constitution guarantees automatic birthright citizenship to virtually all children born in the U.S. Trump's focus now is more narrow than last time.
1: NPR's Juliana Kim is covering the two executive orders President Trump signed on Thursday. Juliana, what did they say?
2: The first order looks to restrict who's eligible for birthright citizenship. That includes babies born to members of foreign terrorist groups or employees of foreign governments, such as embassy or consulate staff who are foreign nationals. The second order says the administration will work to deny visas to people who it thinks are coming to the U.S. to engage in birth tourism. This is an issue that Trump has raised for years. The term refers to when pregnant foreigners visit the U.S. in order to give birth so that their newborn can obtain American citizenship. Senior White House advisor Stephen Miller was at the Oval Office when the executive orders were announced, and he called the crackdown on birth tourism one of the most important actions that Trump has taken when it comes to immigration.
3: Because it ends what has been one of the gravest and most egregious abuses of the American system, and it keeps American citizenship sacred.
1: Juliana, you've reported on birth tourism. Tell us how big of an issue is this?
2: You know, over the years, there have been some crackdowns on covert lucrative businesses, kind of coaching travelers on how to conceal their pregnancies from immigration authorities. But, you know, set these scandals aside, the actual scale of birth tourism is unclear. The Centers for Disease Control and Prevention estimates that in 2024, fewer than 10,000 babies were born in the U.S. to foreign residents. Meanwhile, the Center for Immigration Studies is a group that supports restricting immigration. And by their estimate, temporary visitors gave birth to about 70,000 babies in 2023. Both estimates suggest that tourist births make up a small fraction of the 3.6 million babies born in the U.S. every year. And it's why immigration advocates argue that the issue of birth tourism is being blown out of proportion.
1: How likely is it the executive order restricting birthright citizenship takes effect?
2: Trump tried to restrict birthright citizenship last year through an executive order. That one targeted babies born to parents in the U.S. illegally or on temporary visas. The order was quickly challenged in the courts, and this June, the nation's highest court struck it down, reaffirming that birthright citizenship is guaranteed by the 14th Amendment. And it's why some legal experts expect Thursday's executive order to also face legal challenges. I asked David Beard about this. He's an immigration policy analyst with the Cato Institute, a libertarian think tank.
4: This is a situation where you would hope that the Supreme Court would step in very quickly to enforce its prior decision.
2: I'll add the White House did not immediately respond to a request for comment about this.
1: All right, that's NPR's Juliana Kim. Thank you very much.
2: Thank you.
0: For more about the legal protections for birthright citizenship and what these executive orders actually do, we've called up Kim Whaley. She's a constitutional scholar and professor of law at the University of Baltimore. Kim, welcome back to the program.
5: Great to be with you.
0: I want to start by playing you something White House Deputy Chief of Staff Stephen Miller said in the Oval Office yesterday after President Trump signed the orders.
6: The 14th Amendment was passed exclusively in the aftermath of the Civil War so that to ensure that the children of slaves would be citizens. It had no other meaning and purpose outside of that. And that's been clear, obviously, since the day that it was passed.
0: Kim, is that true?
5: Well, this is an argument that was raised by the Solicitor General John Sauer in detail before the Supreme Court, and it was rejected. So Stephen Miller's not a Supreme Court justice. This is an argument that is should have been put to rest after the Supreme Court's decision in Trump versus Barbara.
0: Now, the Supreme Court, as you mentioned, ruled on birthright citizenship in June, reaffirming this is a right guaranteed by the Constitution. These executive orders, do they violate that court ruling?
5: On their face, yes, they do. This is a challenge to the authority of the Supreme Court, frankly. The court said, listen, this is about if you're born on U.S. soil. And it was affirmed in 1898 by the Supreme Court. The 14th Amendment says, and subject to the jurisdiction thereof, meaning that if you are subject to the jurisdiction of, you know, a foreign country because you're an ambassador and you have diplomatic immunity, for example, that doesn't fall within the plain language of the 14th Amendment. But saying now that, well, if you're born here pursuant to one of these birth tourism concepts, then that's an exception. That falls clearly outside the scope of what the Supreme Court in a 5-4 decision ruled this term.
0: As you point out, there are narrow exemptions for birthright citizenship, being born to a foreign diplomat. Does the president have the power to expand them, as he seems to be claiming he's doing with these executive orders?
5: That's a clear no as well. The court made clear there's no power by a president in an executive order to amend the Constitution. Justice Kavanaugh, in a concurring opinion, suggested that Congress might be able to make more exceptions, but he didn't get a majority. So that's not even the law. This is a case that really, frankly, I don't think should have gone to the Supreme Court to begin with. The justices in the majority claim to be textualists. The Constitution says all people, all means all. It's not a hard case. And Donald Trump is again trying to outmaneuver the Constitution and established Supreme Court precedent. And it's a challenge for this court that they've created a situation where he thinks it's okay to just, tinker with the rule of law.
0: Well, will there be an impact from these executive actions?
5: You know, there's already a regulation in place since 2020 that allows customs officials to basically deny visa entry for people on the suspicion that someone's here just to have a baby. That creates what's called a rebuttable presumption that then puts the obligation on the person to prove they're here for some other reason. So functionally, it's hard to see how this does anything other than create kind of a propaganda message and get people talking about whether it's legal. It's clearly not legal. And of course, the issuance of birth certificates isn't something the federal government does. That's done on a state by state basis.
0: So in your view, this is just about messaging rather than actual impact?
5: You know, Donald Trump's really good at moving the goalposts. This isn't one of those areas where it's even gray or unclear. He's done this with the law. He finds these parts of the law that haven't really been exhausted, and then he redefines them. This is something that's really established and clear. It's been established since the 14th Amendment, again, in Wong Kim Mark, 1898. And now our modern Supreme Court, a Trump-friendly court, has rejected his arguments. And so we all have to be careful about giving him any legitimacy around this. This is clearly unconstitutional. And I expect lower courts to, immediately, if given the opportunity, with a plaintiff withstanding, immediately to declare them unconstitutional.
0: So if these executive orders, as you say, are unconstitutional, what will be the grounds for challenging them if they go to court?
5: You just walk into court and say it violates, the 14th Amendment as interpreted by the Supreme Court now multiple times. The Constitution's the boss of everyone, including the President of the United States. This president challenges that, and unfortunately, too many people on the court have entertained that proposition, and it needs to be put to rest. He is not a king. He is subject to the rule of law, like everyone else in the nation.
0: That's Kim Whaley, professor of law at the University of Baltimore. Thank you, Kim.
5: Great to be with you.
1: The U.S. military is reorganizing its forces in the Western Hemisphere. They've ended Operation Southern Spear, which was responsible for strikes on alleged drug boats, and folded it into a new joint task force. Here's NPR's Eder Peralta.
7: The latest move came this week when U.S. Southern Command announced the Joint Task Force Western Hemisphere. A video introducing the news showed troops rappelling from helicopters and patrolling a jungle. Southcom Commander General Francis L. Donovan says the task force will put, quote, total systemic friction on drug networks.
8: We will apply total systemic friction, put pressure on the networks.
7: In practice, this means a unified command for many of the military's different divisions, an easier coordination cooperation with partner militaries. Last year in December, the U.S. Army did something similar, collapsing several headquarters into the Western Hemisphere Command, led by a four-star general. Explaining the shift, Major Joshua Delaney said it was in response to an environment that has reached a, quote, complexity and urgency not seen since the Cold War. You have China building strategic infrastructure from Peru to Argentina, he said, and you have Russian presence in Nicaragua and Cuba. Of course, these moves also come as the United States has stepped up military action in the region. Strikes against alleged drug boats have left more than 200 people dead since they started in September. And in January, U.S. forces swooped into Venezuela to depose President Nicolas Maduro. Both actions raised questions about their legality. Mark Kansian, a retired Marine colonel who now works at the Center for Strategic and International Studies, says these moves show the military is aligning with the Trump administration, which has said that the Americas are a priority. But, he says,
9: I was alive during the Cuban Missile Crisis. And this is nothing like the Cuban Missile Crisis. So, you know, we're not even close to that level of threat.
7: At the time, the Soviets had placed nuclear missiles in Cuba, which itself had built a formidable military. Today, argues Kansian, the U.S. is in full control of the Americas.
9: There is no military competitor in the hemisphere.
7: He sees all of these moves as organizational, not as a presage toward some urgent military action in Cuba or Nicaragua or any other country in the Americas. Ira Peralta, NPR News, Mexico City.

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6: It's Morning Edition from NPR News. I'm Amy Martinez.
7: And I'm Leila Fadel. Major local TV companies say they have to get bigger to compete in an age of endless digital competition. Now, the Federal Communications Commission agrees. On Thursday, the agency scrapped limits on how much of the country any one company can reach through the local TV stations it owns. That gives the head of the FCC a lot of discretion at a time critics say he's acting as a partisan in support of President Trump. NPR's David Folkenflik reports.
8: Several decades ago, Congress passed a law restricting any owner of local TV stations from reaching more than 39% of Americans through those stations. The idea was to make sure no corporate owner could dominate the news or entertainment choices that determined what you saw on your local TV station and what news got delivered. Perry Suk is the chairman of Nexstar, which owns more TV stations in the U.S. than any other company. He told investors he was pretty happy about yesterday's turn of events.
9: I would say, first, as it relates to the elimination of the cap, which I believe that vote has occurred while we were speaking this morning. So I think it will remove a certain level of uncertainty in future M&A.
8: M&A meaning mergers and acquisitions. Nexstar is in federal court right now defending itself in a lawsuit filed by a bunch of states over its deal to buy a big rival. The deal would allow it to reach 80% of the country. FCC Chairman Brendan Carr indicated yesterday he thinks that's fine.
10: Increased scale could enable broadcasters to attract the capital and advertising revenue needed to sustain and produce trusted, community-focused news and programming.
8: Carr pointed to the decline of local newspapers with huge job losses and even closures, but he also made the case that he wanted to strengthen local TV companies against major national networks.
10: If we move into a world, and I think some broadcasters are, where they're just becoming nothing more than undifferentiated pass-throughs for national programming produced in Hollywood and New York, I think that's only accelerating the decline and sort of increasing some of the secular headwinds that they're facing.
8: At Trump's urging, Carr has initiated investigations of nearly every major broadcast network in the country. And Carr's critics argue he's building up local TV giants as a bludgeon against them. Ana Gomez acknowledges the financial pressures facing all broadcast television, including local TV. But she says removing limits on ownership is the wrong remedy. And it's being done, she says, for the wrong reasons.
11: Eliminating the cap does not free local broadcasters from that strain. It just changes who is doing the squeezing.
8: Gomez is the lone Democratic commissioner on the FCC. She was outvoted 2-1 yesterday. Gomez says the change means that a small number of huge local TV companies will dictate what airs.
11: The commission's rationale for its action today is that it balances, or it wants to balance, the power between local broadcasters and networks. In doing so, it is putting its thumb on the scale in favor of content that this administration likes and against content that it dislikes.
8: Trump has sharply criticized ABC. Carr launched an investigation into the network and its parent, Disney. And last fall, Carr called for late-night host Jimmy Kimmel to be pulled from the air. Within hours, Nexstar, which owns a bunch of ABC affiliates, did the same. Disney suspended Kimmel and then put him back on after a backlash from viewers. Gomez argues the FCC's decision yesterday harms true local voices by giving more power to those big companies.
11: Your local newsroom used to decide what you got to watch. Now that decision increasingly runs through whether it pleases the White House, and without a consumer protection measure like the national ownership cap in place, it will only get worse.
8: One more wrinkle, Congress established that limit. Carr says the FCC has the authority to end it. Pretty much everyone expects that question to be decided in court. David Folkenflik, NPR News.
6: Time now for StoryCorps. For decades, on hot days in Peabody, Massachusetts, you can hear the siren call of Alan Gann's ice cream truck playing Yankee Doodle Dandy. Alan served ice cream for generations, and he actually holds the world record for the longest career as an ice cream distributor. He came to StoryCorps with his wife, Rosalind, to talk about how he got started on his father's ice cream truck more than 70 years ago.
12: I started riding with him when I was 10 years old, and those days ice cream was a nickel and a dime, and the ice cream trucks were just pickup trucks, and they had chests built on the back, kept cold by dry ice. My father became known as the Jolly Man, and I was Jolly Junior. I got my license 3 days after I was 16. My father, he says, "Here, go on out, son," and I went out for business.
13: I remember hearing the truck come, getting all excited.
12: You used to come over to the ice cream truck with friends. They'd all buy ice cream. I would kibitz for a few minutes, and then I'd have to move on. I had to be out selling ice cream because you have to make hay while the sun shines. But it was in the cards for us to end up together.
13: Well, you were really, really cute with hair.
12: Well, thank you. You were 19 when we got married, remember?
13: Yeah.
12: And I was 23, and I wanted to get my own truck.
13: Remember, I said, you know what? Why don't you give me a lesson? Maybe I can help out here. And I did for a lot of years.
12: You made me what I am today, you know, broke. After 71 years of selling ice cream, they know I'm coming. Like Pavlov's theory, you ring the bell, they expect me. One day I was out selling ice cream and somebody come running up, stopped me with a couple of little kids, and he was pointing to all the pictures on the ice cream truck. And he says, "I used to get these screwballs off the Jolly Man." I says, "See that picture over there?" He looked up and he saw a picture of my father in the truck. So it's history, and here I am.
13: Ice cream is the great American pastime. It certainly made a big difference in our life.
12: Yeah, you're right. And I don't want to sound big-headed, but ice cream has given me a name like a Ted Williams or a Babe Ruth or a Larry Bird. I have the same recognition here in Peabody. I can't go anywhere without being recognized. I'm known. I don't know what else to tell you, but it's been a great ride. And the scoop is, I love the business.
6: That was Alan Gann's, now in his 80s and retired from the ice cream business, with his wife, Rosalind Gann's, in Peabody, Massachusetts. This conversation is archived at the Library of Congress.
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0: Live from NPR News in Washington, I'm Dave Mattingly. 5 weeks after being struck down by the U.S. Supreme Court, President Trump says he's signing two executive actions on immigration. One seeks to limit the number of people eligible for U.S. citizenship. The other focuses on stopping people from coming to the U.S. to give birth. The order is narrower than the one struck down by the High Court at the end of June. A federal judge in Boston is scheduled to hear arguments today on a request to block a key section of Trump's executive order limiting voting by mail in the upcoming November elections. NPR's Hansi Lo Wang says the president's order is also under review at the Supreme Court.
1: So far, President Trump's order has not directly affected mail-in voting. It calls for the U.S. Postal Service to get lists of eligible voters from states and deliver mail-in ballots only to people on those lists. USPS is financial supporter of NPR. A federal judge in Boston found Trump's directives overstep a president's authority under the Constitution. Trump has asked the Supreme Court to pause that ruling, arguing the administration is likely to win this stage of the legal fight because the 23 mainly Democratic-led states plus Washington, D.C. that challenged Trump's order sued too early before the order was fully carried out. Meanwhile, the same judge in Boston is considering a request from voting rights groups to block USPS from moving ahead with Trump's order in the states that didn't sue. Hansi Lo Wang, NPR News.
0: This is NPR News from Washington. President Trump's pick to flip a newly redrawn congressional district in Memphis has won his Republican primary in Tennessee. State Senator Brent Taylor will face a member of the so-called Tennessee Three in November, as Mariana Bacallao with member station WPLN reports.
2: Trump endorsed Taylor a few days before early voting kicked off. Taylor, along with other Republican lawmakers, heeded the president's call this spring to redraw the state's congressional map to favor GOP candidates. The new map fractures Memphis into three different districts. On the Democratic side, Memphis State Representative Justin J. Pearson gained national attention in his first term at the State House as one of the Tennessee Three lawmakers who faced expulsion for protesting for gun control on the House floor. National Democrats have committed to investing in the race as they see a path to keeping the seat blue. For NPR News, I'm Mariana Bacallao in Nashville.
0: However, Trump's endorsement of Congressman Andy Ogles did not produce a win for Ogles in yesterday's Republican primary. Ogles lost to the state's former Agriculture Commissioner, Charlie Hatcher. He'll face Democrat and Columbia Mayor Chas Mulder in November. Senator Marsha Blackburn and Memphis City Councilwoman Jerry Green won the Republican and Democratic gubernatorial primaries, respectively. Wall Street futures are higher this morning. I'm Dave Mattingly in Washington.
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2: It's Morning Edition from NPR News. I'm Leila Fadel in Washington, D.C.
3: And Amy Martinez in Culver City, California. President Trump has repeatedly said that no one will be allowed to control the Strait of Hormuz, which would suggest he will not go along with a plan that keeps American and Israeli vessels out of it.
2: That is how Iran is describing the contours of an agreement it is negotiating directly with Oman. The proposal, which is still under discussion, would also involve a fee for the ships that are allowed to pass through. That's another red line for the White House.
3: NPR White House correspondent Franco Ordonez joins us now to discuss the latest talks. Franco, the president has said many times before that a deal was close, but in particular this week that a deal was really close. So what happened?
4: Yeah, it's just clear that what President Trump is saying publicly about progress is either not matching the reality of what is being discussed, or at least not being understood by the Iranians. I mean, this idea of who controls the Strait of Hormuz is the same problem that led to the breakdown of the Memorandum of Understanding signed back in June. And I was talking with Justin Long, Director of Defense and Foreign Policy at the Cato Institute, a libertarian nonpartisan think tank. And he pointed to the breakdown over one single paragraph, paragraph 5, and that's still being the issue today.
5: It's a bit like the unstoppable force that meets the immovable object. I mean, neither country's public position, at least, has changed significantly, and that was what caused the Memorandum of Understanding to implode in the first place.
4: I mean, paragraph 5 said that, quote, Iran will make arrangements and use its best efforts to facilitate traffic. Now, Iran interpreted that as they would be in charge of the waterway. But the U.S. interpreted it differently, as that things would go back to the status quo. But today, based on their competing statements, it just seems that little has changed.
3: Yeah, so why does this keep happening?
4: Well, I mean, the president is under a great deal of pressure to get out of this war, to reopen the strait, to get a handle on energy prices, gas prices. I mean, the president really wants to get the economy going again before the midterms, which are only a few months away. But he's also clearly looking down the road to what will be written about him in history books.
3: Now, that's like citing former President Herbert Hoover when he signed the Memorandum of Understanding in June.
4: Yeah, exactly. I mean, he mentioned that time Hoover a few times when signing the MOU, really out of concern for the economy. He mentioned not wanting to be compared to Hoover, who's, you know, known for not doing enough to stop the Great Depression. I mean, Trump's thrown so much military power at the Iranians to try to get them to comply with his demands, but they're just not caving. And instead, the Iranians, are making so many demands of their own, especially about controlling the strait, hence this stalemate. And that is leading to concerns from observers like Long, who worry that ultimately to get out of this war, the U.S. is going to have to accept something that is worse than the status quo, which was the Strait of Hormuz free of movement.
3: Yeah, that's not the only thing that the president has been defensive about. What do you make of Trump's pushback on reporting that the army is running low on munitions?
4: I spoke about this with Long as well, and he said that the president is basically trying to deny the math. Long said there's no question that the U.S. has gone through a huge proportion of its Patriot missile interceptors and other munitions over 5 months of war.
3: That's White House correspondent Franco Ordonez. Franco, thanks a lot.
4: Thanks, A.
2: Are there comparisons to be drawn between the U.S.'s war with Iran and its war in Afghanistan? To answer that, I'm joined by John Sopko. He was appointed Special Inspector General for Afghanistan Reconstruction in 2012. He served 12 years in that role under President Obama, Trump, and Biden. Good morning, John, and welcome to the program.
6: Good morning, and it's a pleasure to be here.
2: Is the U.S. at risk of being stuck in another quagmire in Iran, like we saw in Afghanistan, the forever wars this administration said it would never be a part of?
6: Well, I think, you know, the old statement of it looks like a duck, sounds like a duck, and walks like a duck, it's a duck. And we're starting to look like a dead duck. We're stuck in Afghanistan. It started with great success, but then later just we just kept pouring the money in, and we never really got out for 20 years. So I could see this going on a long time. This war, not a war, success, not success. I mean, I don't know how many times we've heard from the president successful, and the next thing we know, we're bombing somebody or being bombed.
2: What are the biggest differences you see between the war in Afghanistan and the war with Iran that began in February? I mean, obviously, well, Afghanistan was 20 years. We're 5 months in at this point.
6: The biggest difference, I think, is we kind of knew in the beginning, and the American people were behind us getting into Afghanistan. And although the purpose of being there changed dramatically over time from, you know, catching the terrorists to we're behind 9/11 to then creating a little Norway democracy out of the place. But here, I don't think anybody really knew, and it was never expressed to the American people or Congress as to why we're in and what's the end goal. That's a big difference, I think.
2: You were a special inspector general during the war in Afghanistan, and that's a role of oversight for accountability purposes. Is there the same kind of oversight in the war with Iran that you saw in Afghanistan that you were part of?
6: Oh, that's the biggest difference. The IG Act of 1978 that created all the special inspectors general were creating people who were independent. They could speak truth to power. Well, Trump fired 16 of us on its first day in office and basically gutted the entire IG community. And if you talk to anybody in the IG community now, they're running scared because their bosses have been fired and other people have been fired and demoted. So you don't have an independent oversight like we did back then. And the other thing, and it's really important, is not just that Trump gutted the IG Act, is that the Congress has disappeared in doing really effective bipartisan, not partisan, oversight. And I don't know where Congress is. I mean, it's, you know, there's been a joke about a do-nothing Congress for years, but it's just amazing that, you know, the Senate appropriators, the House appropriators, particularly the chairman, I don't think they know what's going on because they're not being told and they're not really asking the right questions. And they're not pushing the administration to answer those questions.
2: And really quickly, what does that mean for the American public? If inspectors general have been fired, if there is no oversight from Congress around this war?
6: What it means is we very well could lose this war because no one's asking the tough questions, because no one has the guts to ask the tough questions, whether they're the chairman of the Senate and House Appropriations Committees or the inspectors general of these various agencies.
2: John Sopko served for 12 years as Special Inspector General for Afghanistan Reconstruction. Thank you for your time and your insights.
6: Pleasure. It was a pleasure.
2: This is NPR News.

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2: Good morning, Amy Martinez. Before Neil Armstrong was making giant leaps for mankind on the moon, he was taking small steps for boykind in Wapakoneta, Ohio. 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Now, the house is not historically protected from alteration, so if you wanted to, you could turn Armstrong's bedroom into, say, a podcast, no, a lunar podcast studio. It's Morning Edition.
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4: This is Morning Edition from NPR News. I'm Leila Fadel.
2: And Amy Martinez. It's been a month since Nolan Wells was found dead on an island just off the Mississippi coast. The 18-year-old and some friends went out for Independence Day. Wells was the only one who did not make it back, and he was the only one who was black. His body was found 2 days later on the island. A criminal investigation has been underway for several weeks. Elise Gregg with Mississippi Public Broadcasting and the Gulf States Newsroom is following this. Elise, so where does the investigation stand?
5: Good morning. So the official investigation itself is still largely under wraps, but no suspects have been arrested in the case. But in the meantime, federal authorities have arrested several people who are not Mississippi residents for allegedly making violent threats on social media and through harassing phone calls towards witnesses. Remember, this case has just ignited a lot of tension and speculation about what happened and why. Reading through the unsealed complaints, it appears like these are all separate incidents. An Illinois man allegedly making death threats to multiple people, an Ohio woman allegedly made similar calls to a George County clerk's office and also called in bomb threats to that office and the Jackson County Sheriff's Office. A California man who has been indicted allegedly made violent threats on social media to Ashley Cole, a local judge and the mother of one of Wells's friends.
2: Wow. Now, okay, so none of these arrests, though, are directly related to what may have happened to Nolan Wells. But do we know anything more about the day he went missing?
5: Yeah, so there is a new report by the United Cajun Navy analyzing video, GPS data, and social media posts of that day. The Cajun Navy is a volunteer emergency response group that helped in the initial search for Wells. The report puts together a lot of photos and information from Horn Island on July 4th, but unfortunately, there's still a lot of missing critical information, like when Wells was definitively last seen and his movements after the boat he came on left around 4:30 that day. Here's the group's vice president, Brian Trasher.
6: This is not an investigative report by any means. This is a compilation of data that we received that we put into a format that we hope will be helpful to somebody.
5: And he adds that this report is not by any means a, quote, smoking gun.
2: Okay. Now, any idea when we may hear from officials about what they found?
5: No, not really. I've been checking in with the sheriff and the DA's office, but all they'll say is that they'll reach out when they have updates. We're all in a sort of holding pattern. USA Today did quote a spokesperson for the State Department of Public Safety late last month that the state autopsy is complete, but that's about all we know. Here's Jackson County DA Angel Myers McIlrath in a video statement from about 2 weeks ago.
7: Our restraint in communicating facts and evidence is not an effort to keep the truth from the public. It is an effort to protect the integrity of this investigation and the grand jury proceeding.
5: Now, she's indicated that investigation results will go to a grand jury, but we don't know if they've been shared and when a grand jury would convene.
2: You mentioned the tension earlier. I mean, how have people been dealing with the lack of updates, lack of information?
5: There's a lot of frustration. The case itself already has so many missing pieces, and a lot of people feel like there's something that law enforcement could be doing to provide the public with more of an update. This lack of information is just compounded by continued misinformation online. Some of that social media commentary is sparking new legal action, with one Ocean Springs family issuing a cease and desist letter to a Louisiana social media influencer. She was making posts implying their son was involved in Wells' death.
2: All right, that's Elise Gregg with Mississippi Public Broadcasting and the Gulf States Newsroom. Elise, thanks.
5: You're welcome.
2: This is Morning Edition from NPR News. 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I'm E. Martinez.
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0: From Marketplace in New York, I'm Kimberly Adams. A New Mexico court has ordered Meta to pay more than $500 million to mitigate harm to young people from its platforms. Meta is the parent company of Instagram and Facebook. The order was issued late yesterday. Marketplace's Nancy Marshall-Genzer joins me now with more on this. Good morning, Nancy.
2: Good morning.
0: Tell me about this case. What was Meta accused of?
2: Well, the ruling came in the second phase of this trial. The first part was before a jury, which looked into whether Meta misled its users about the dangers of its platforms, especially for kids. And Meta was fined $375 million in that first phase. And the second part looked at whether Meta's platforms are a public nuisance. The judge ruled they were and levied a second fine of $567 million. Meta also has to turn off push notifications for users under age 18 at certain times, and accounts for teens in New Mexico have to be automatically set to private.
0: And what does Meta have to say about all this?
2: It issued a statement saying it disagrees with the ruling and will appeal. Meta also says it works hard to keep people safe on its platforms, adding that, quote, "We remain confident in our record of protecting teens online and will continue to defend ourselves against claims that misrepresent the facts."
0: And this isn't the only lawsuit that Meta's facing. Other states are suing as well.
2: Yeah, there will be a trial later this month in Oakland, California, and that is part of a multi-state lawsuit. More than two dozen states have accused Meta of contributing to a mental health crisis for teens because of addictive features on Instagram and Facebook.
0: Thanks, Nancy.
2: You're welcome.
0: Let's do the numbers. The FTSE in London is up 0.6%. Dow, S&P, and NASDAQ futures are up in the 0.1% to 0.5% range, with the Dow future up 42 points. The 10-year Treasury yield is down at 4.66%.
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0: The first female American Professional Baseball League in over 70 years kicked off its inaugural season last weekend. The Women's Pro Baseball League, or WPBL, has four teams, for now, from Boston, New York, Los Angeles, and San Francisco. Some of you may remember the story of the last women's league from A League of Their Own, which depicted the All-American Girls Professional Baseball League of the 1940s and 50s. Ahead of today's San Francisco Firebells-Los Angeles Queens matchup, we're joined now by WPBL co-founder and CEO Keith Stein about what it takes to launch a startup league. Good morning, Keith.
3: Good morning. How are you doing?
0: I'm good. So what about this moment right now, either from a business or market perspective, made it a good time to start this league up now?
3: I think it's mind-boggling that we're only starting a league like this in 2026. We're talking about America's pastime, America's oldest sport. We had our tryouts last August in Washington, D.C., at the home of the Nationals, Washington Nationals. We had over 600 women who came out at their own expense from 10 different countries. We're privileged to have

0: this opportunity now. About 100 years ago, it was thought that women were not strong enough or athletic enough to play this game. Absolutely no basis for that thinking. So we think this league is really important on so many different levels. But one of the things it's going to do, we think, is it's going to be a catalyst for the creation of a true baseball ecosystem for women to play baseball in this country.
1: In this first year, you have four teams, Boston, New York, Los Angeles, and San Francisco. They're going to be playing all of their games this season in Springfield, Illinois. Why did you all choose this kind of model instead of one where the games are played in different cities?
0: We structure our league as a single entity ownership model, as opposed to having individual franchises owned by third parties. And specifically, we wanted to play at one site, a neutral site. There are so many benefits to having all the players in one place, one venue. It creates efficiencies. It also reduces wear and tear in this first season for the athletes. You know, travel is really hard. And from a business perspective, it's really expensive too. So we thought this was the strategic move, and we chose Springfield because that part of the country is really the cradle of women's baseball. It's where it all started. And of course, not too far away from us in Illinois, you have Rockford, which was the home of the Peaches and all of the teams in the original league. So this was something we really studied long and hard, and we think we came up with the best possible plan.
1: There's been a lot said about how expensive it is to go see professional sports these days, especially coming out of the World Cup. But with your league, the most expensive tickets are just $52. How did you decide on a pricing strategy?
0: We want as many fans to have access to our league and our games as possible. We also believe philosophically, it's not always easy for people to afford to go see professional sports. We're proud that they can buy a ticket to our game for $20. So we really focused on affordability and at the same time, our own economics.
1: What's the long-term vision here? Teams eventually playing in home cities, more expansion?
0: We will be playing in our home cities, I'm pretty sure, next season. So we will be in LA, San Francisco, New York, and Boston in 2027. And we will likely have at least two more expansion teams. So we will be likely a six-team league next year. It's possible it could be eight. But again, we're all about building the right foundation.
1: Keith Stein is the co-founder and CEO of the Women's Pro Baseball League and co-owner and CEO of the Toronto Maple Leafs of the Canadian Baseball League. Keith, thank you.
0: Thank you so much. Have a great day.
1: Our executive producer is Nancy Fargali. Our digital team includes Antoinette Brock, Emily McCune, and Dylan Mietinen. Our engineers are Brian Allison, Sam Keenan, and David Schreck. And in New York, I'm Kimberly Adams with the Marketplace Morning Report. 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

0: Good morning. Iran's description of a deal with Oman would not allow American and Israeli ships through the Strait of Hormuz. How does a former U.S. ambassador to Oman see Iran's efforts to control the strait? It's Morning Edition from NPR News. The economy added about 160,000 jobs each month this spring. Then in June, it slowed to under 60,000, and inflation rose faster than wages. I'm Amy Martinez.
1: And I'm Leila Fadel. We get the latest figures on the job market this morning. Also, the National Park Service finds President Trump's plans for a giant arch would disrupt the historical significance of dozens of other monuments. And Hannah Waddingham on the new season of Ted Lasso, where women take the field. It's Friday, August 7th. The truth is out there, and it's that David Duchovny turns 66 today. The news is next.
2: Live from NPR News in Washington, I'm Windsor Johnston. President Trump has signed two executive orders targeting birthright citizenship and so-called birth tourism. NPR's Juliana Kim reports Trump says the White House is adjusting its approach after what he called an unfortunate Supreme Court ruling.
3: Trump tried to restrict birthright citizenship last year through an executive order. That one targeted babies born to parents in the U.S. illegally or on temporary visas. The order was quickly challenged in the courts, and this June, the nation's highest court struck it down, reaffirming that birthright citizenship is guaranteed by the 14th Amendment. And it's why some legal experts expect Thursday's executive order to also face legal challenges.
2: That's NPR's Juliana Kim reporting. The Federal Communications Commission has voted to wipe away limits on how many Americans any one company can reach through the local TV stations it owns. Congress set a limit at 39% of Americans to preserve a range of editorial voices and sensibilities in local TV. NPR's David Folkenflik reports some lawmakers and advocates say the commission's action is unlawful.
4: FCC Chairman Brendan Carr says the local TV business is under pressure from streaming, and he says local TV companies need to bulk up to fight back networks like ABC and CBS and NBC. Carr has launched investigations of major broadcast networks egged on by President Trump. The vote on limits fell 2-1 along party lines. The lone Democrat on the commission says the vote was illegal, that only Congress can change or erase those limits. But executives at Nexstar hailed the decision. Nexstar owns more TV stations than anyone. Its acquisition of a big rival would let it reach 80% of the nation. But that takeover is on hold as a major antitrust lawsuit plays out. David Folkenflik, NPR News.
2: Patients and medical researchers are calling on prediction market sites to ban betting on clinical trials. NPR's Bobby Allen reports Kalshi and Polymarket say the markets offer valuable information.
5: Prediction market sites Kalshi and Polymarket are facing a backlash for allowing bettors to wager money on the outcome of clinical trials. The companies say the betting can keep patients ahead of the latest medical breakthroughs, but Joshua Pedersen sees it differently. His 12-year-old son is a cancer patient in a clinical trial, and he says betting against the trial's success is effectively trying to make money on his sick child.
6: One of the things that has struck me about these platforms is that they're flashy and they're gamified in such a way that you're often kind of distanced from the real cost.
5: Drug researchers have started an online petition asking that the platforms ban such markets, but the companies claim they could make the opaque drug discovery process more transparent. Bobby Allen, NPR News.
2: This is NPR. Britain has approved Paramount's $81 billion takeover of Warner Brothers Discovery. Paramount agreed to protect editorial independence and maintain investment in British programming. The deal would bring CBS, CNN, HBO Max, and Paramount Plus under one corporate owner. The takeover is still facing an antitrust lawsuit from California and 11 other U.S. states. This summer marks the first time in 60 years that no original members of the Grateful Dead are touring. In their place, other musicians are keeping the Dead's music alive. NPR's Isabella Gomez Sarmiento reports.
7: Graham Lesh was literally born into the Grateful Dead. His dad, Phil Lesh, was the band's bassist. This summer, Graham Lesh has been playing Dead tribute shows across the country. Lesh is one direct inheritor of the Dead's legacy, but he doesn't want to be its solitary keeper. He says the hundreds of Grateful Dead cover bands across the country give him hope for the future.
8: What we can do is sort of bring all these other musicians in and provide a place for them to be in the band and to take the music and then maybe go out and, you know, spread the good word.
7: That way, hopefully, the music will never stop. Isabella Gomez Sarmiento, NPR News.
2: The Labor Department will release its July jobs report this morning. Economists expect hiring to have picked up modestly after employers added just 57,000 jobs in June. This is NPR News.
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0: It's Morning Edition from NPR News. I'm Leila Fadel in Washington, D.C.
1: And I'm A. Martinez in Culver City, California. Now, we know more today about an agreement between Iran and Oman to reopen the Strait of Hormuz.
0: In a few minutes, we'll get analysis of the current agreement from a former U.S. diplomat to Oman. But first, some more context on the evolving conversations about the critical shipping route, which goes through the territorial waters of Iran and Oman. Ships have not been able to pass freely since the war began in February, blockaded by Iran and then the U.S.
1: To discuss what this agreement might entail, we're joined now by reporter Samir Hashmi in Dubai. So what new details do we have based on discussions in Iran's parliament?
2: Well, the Iran state media shared details of the agreement with Oman on Thursday. According to Iran, the deal bans any American or Israeli vessels passing through the Strait of Hormuz. It will also fine violators with up to 20% of cargo value. And countries and individuals deemed to have caused damage to Iran would be denied passage through the Strait and the Persian Gulf until Iran is compensated for war damages. Iran says it will also be responsible for navigation guidance, monitoring vessel traffic, maritime security, and environmental protection. Iran has also denied reports of a disagreement with Oman on toll charges. The fee, according to the draft shared by Iranian media, would be a combination of many variables. And as Iran said earlier this week, this all remains conditional on Washington ending its blockade of Iranian ports. As of now, Oman has still not commented on any of this.
1: Okay, what about the reaction of other Gulf countries?
2: There hasn't been any official response on the draft from other Gulf countries yet, but all of them have been pushing for a de-escalation. Even during the course of the war, the UAE, Bahrain, Kuwait, Saudi Arabia, and Qatar were attacked by Iran, and none of the oil producers, the Gulf oil producers, have been able to export oil through the Strait of Hormuz, which is also having a severe impact on their economies. So they are keen to have an agreement in place at the earliest that would allow the Strait of Hormuz to be unblocked. And in the past, the Gulf countries have officially rejected Iran's proposal to manage and control the Strait of Hormuz. They've called it a gross violation of international law and undermining the International Maritime Organization.
1: Now, in the meantime, though, the Houthi rebels carried out attacks against Saudi Arabia yesterday. Can you share any details on that?
2: Yes, the attack was carried out inside Saudi Arabia's territory in the southern Najran province on Thursday. It injured 11 civilians, according to the Saudi military. There was no immediate comments from the Houthis, but the Iranian-backed militia has increased attacks against Saudi Arabia in recent weeks, including attacks on Saudi oil vessels in the Red Sea that has disrupted oil supplies from the country. Now, the Houthis and Saudi Arabia, the two were locked in a war for many years that ended in a truce in 2022. But the latest escalation risks unraveling that ceasefire. The Houthis also said that they attacked military camps in central Yemen yesterday, killing dozens of Yemeni government troops, which are backed by Saudi Arabia.
1: All right, that's Samir Hashmi in Dubai. Thank you very much.
2: Thank you very much.
0: For more on negotiations over the Strait of Hormuz, we turn to Mark Sievers. He served as a U.S. diplomat for more than 30 years, including as U.S. ambassador to Oman from 2016 to 2019. Ambassador, good morning and welcome to the program.
3: Good morning. Great to be on the NPR.
0: It's so nice to have you. So Oman is not commenting on these talks with Iran. So the only details we know are coming from Iran. Given your expertise, give us your insights into how these talks might be playing out.
3: It's very interesting because the dialogue between Iran and Oman has been going on since the early days of the war, I think. Right. Going back to March. The first Omani delegation went to Iran to talk about the Strait of Hormuz. It's interesting as well that the Omanis have not commented on the version of the agreement that's being put out in the Iranian media. But what I can say at this point is, from what everything that I can see, this will not be acceptable to the United States. I don't see how it can be.
0: Now, what seems interesting is the U.S. seems almost on the sidelines to these negotiations. Would Oman enter negotiations that actually cut the U.S. out entirely?
3: Well, I'm sure there's a channel for keeping the U.S. informed of the negotiations. Mm-hmm. So, but the actual parties to the talks, as far as I can tell, have been Iran and Oman directly. President Trump has mentioned several times ongoing negotiations with Iran. I don't know how those are taking place. There's a lot of ambiguity about all this. But again, coming back to the substance of it, the United States can't accept at least the version that's been put out in the Iranian media. At least that's my expectation.
0: Would Oman actually agree to these terms, given that their U.S. ally wouldn't? And that includes the banning of U.S. and Israeli ships passing through the strait until Iran is compensated for war damages and tolls Iran says that they would charge on other ships allowed through.
3: Again, we need to hear from the Omanis. I
0: Yeah.
3: think it would be surprising for them to play this according to the Iranian script entirely. There have been other versions put out by Oman previously, including one calling for using a narrow passage that would be ne neither in Omani nor Iranian territorial waters. But Iran did not accept that. And of course, periodically, Iran has also attacked Oman, not as intensively as some of the other Gulf states, but they've been struck several times, including in the Musandam Peninsula, which borders the Strait of Hormuz.
0: How
3: So
0: much
3: it's an interesting process.
0: leverage? I mean, the U.S. seems very eager to get out of this war and also seems unable to get out of this war. I mean, who has the leverage here when it comes to negotiations that would benefit each party? I mean, will Iran come out of this with partial control of the Strait of Hormuz?
3: I don't know. I think you're correct that the U.S. is looking for a way out, but it seems to me a way out that leaves Iran in control of the Strait of Hormuz, or at least a mechanism that acknowledges Iran's ability to impose its views on who passes and who doesn't, is a tremendous setback for the United States. So I just can't see how President Trump could accept that, but who knows? I'm wondering what's coming next.
0: You know, Oman played the role of mediator before this war began, and came on U.S. television saying a deal is in place, there's a diplomatic deal, and then the U.S. and Israel attacked and this war began. Why are they putting themselves in this position again of mediator when so often these agreements seem to just fall apart?
3: I do think you're right. The Omanis were in a mediating role earlier on. I think the view in Washington, at least among the administration, was that they effectively disqualified themselves by appearing to side with the Iranians at the very beginning. They've been brought in again, I think, probably because of the practical aspects of the. The maritime passage being between them and the Iranians, and perhaps the Iranians have more confidence in Oman than they do in the Qataris and the Pakistanis, although I don't really know.
0: Former U.S. Ambassador to Oman, Mark Sievers, thank you for your time and your insights.
3: My pleasure. Thank you.
1: Kentucky Senator Mitch McConnell says he's been discharged from his rehabilitation facility and will continue to recover from home. Here's Kentucky Public Radio's Sylvia Goodman.
4: In a series of emails, Senator McConnell has provided statements with updates about his health and photos, but these have actually stirred up more speculation and even conspiracy theories about the aging senator's health. In a previous statement, McConnell said that he fell and briefly lost consciousness, landing him in the hospital on June 14th. Then he says he picked up pneumonia during his hospitalization. Now that he's discharged, McConnell said in the most recent statement he will continue an intensive regimen of physical therapy from home. Objections have been severe from McConnell's critics, who say he hasn't been transparent enough with his constituents. Kentucky's Democratic Governor Andy Beshear sent a letter late last month telling him to be straight with Kentuckians or resign. He even criticized McConnell's junior colleague, Senator Rand Paul, for voting to hold Anthony Fauci in contempt of Congress for not answering questions during a hearing on COVID-19.
5: So 85-year-old Anthony Fauci should be held in contempt in jail for not answering questions to Americans But 84-year-old Mitch McConnell gets a complete and total pass after not showing up to work for 7 weeks. It's a huge double standard. It's entirely partisan.
4: That was before McConnell's statement, but Beshear has been adamant that McConnell should address his constituents via video or media interview instead of in writing. Adam Hope is the communications director for the Republican Party of Kentucky. He says the 84-year-old senator has been working actively with his staff and will be able to do that even better now that he's recovering from home.
6: I feel like the senator has been very forthright with the people of Kentucky. You know, he's released multiple statements, photographs, things of that nature that prove that he's still able to maintain his duties.
4: At the annual Fancy Farm political picnic this past weekend in western Kentucky, an event he usually makes a point of attending, McConnell was noticeably absent. Republican attendees had mixed feelings about McConnell, who doesn't always vote the way President Trump wants him to. Many said they want to make sure Kentuckians are fully represented in the Senate. Some hoped he'd get better in time to pass the torch. McConnell's term ends in early January after a four-decade-long career, and the race to replace him is well underway. From PR News, I'm Sylvia Goodman in Louisville, Kentucky.

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3: This is Morning Edition from NPR News. I'm E. Martinez.
4: And I'm Leila Fadel. When I sat down with the actor Hannah Waddingham, she was loving life. Her shows Ted Lasso and Ride or Die are dominating on Apple TV and Amazon Prime Video.
5: Number one, my friend, number one.
4: It's a moment.
5: On both platforms. Let's just call it as it is.
4: It's awesome. Congratulations.
5: I'd like to think it's all me. It's absolutely not. But I'm going to dine out on it, even if it lasts for one day.
4: In Ride or Die, she's a bombshell secret assassin who has to go on the run with her bestie. In Ted Lasso, she's Rebecca Welton, an imposing English soccer club owner figuring out who she is post-divorce. She hires an American football coach who knows nothing about soccer, also football in the UK, hoping he will be a disaster for the AFC Richmond team, which was her ex-husband's prized possession. But she ends up loving the sport and the coach, Ted Lasso, played by Jason Sudeikis. When season four begins, Rebecca is in Kansas City asking Ted to come back to England.
6: We want you to coach our women's team.
7: Are you trying to sabotage this team now too or something?
6: No, quite the opposite. Last time I hired you for all the wrong reasons. This time I absolutely want to hire you for all the right ones.
4: Immediately, though, Rebecca gets called out for not considering a woman to coach the team, and she questions herself. Am I a feminist?
5: There's a beautiful scene with Rebecca's mum. She's clearly been indoctrinated from birth by this mother, saying that very much so, in a very passive way and in a playful way, that women are inferior to men.
4: Yeah.
5: And Rebecca doesn't notice that. Until she's called out.
4: But there is a version of that, I think, for all of us, where
5: yeah,
4: we realize,
5: is.
4: Oh, wait, no, we have been raised with these sort of internalized things.
5: We've been passively indoctrinated generationally
4: yeah.
5: that women are less than, for sure. I was myself.
4: Yeah, same.
5: But I suppose the sliding doors of myself and Rebecca Welton are that Rebecca doesn't realize until she's the age she is, whereas I realized probably when I was about 15.
4: You're like, wait a second.
5: That there was a male dominance in my family and that my mum was also indoctrinated by it, I don't mind saying.
4: This is a fictional story, but it is playing out a conversation we're having in the real world about the appeal of women's sports. So there are these big questions about, can we make money off a women's team? Is it a drain on the men's team, which we already know is popular? Is this fictional story a story for the real world?
5: Oh my gosh, is it ever? And it's a story that's long overdue. You know, whenever I've been to see any women's sports in Britain, it's just empty seats.
4: Mm.
5: I mean, I love the fact that in the show, the way the writers have written our new girls, where they are just accepting of it.
7: Wait, so hold on. Do y'all have to share this room?
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7: Oh, okay. So there are showers.
10: There's one shower.
11: And one toilet.
12: And a urinal, which I actually prefer to use now.
5: They don't even really notice anymore that they're just in, like, the visitor's room, that the door has a piece of tape over it that says their name on it. And they're just accepting of that because 'twas ever thus.
4: You also came up in an industry that has very gendered ideas of what women and men should play and what they should play at different times in our lives, right?
5: Well, you say that, but musical theater, we're a very happy gaggle all together. The only thing that I found for the first 10, 12 years of my career, my height.
4: I wondered.
5: I think they were like frightened of casting me because you're like, whoa, whoa, whoa, whoa, hold on.
4: Because you're 6'2"?
5: Well, I'm 6'2 in heels. I'm 5'11".
4: Oh, I'm 5'10".
5: Are you?
4: So I know the struggle.
5: You know, I just got used to, when I was first setting out, I had a CV or a bio that said 5'10" and one that said 5'11".
4: Really?
5: Mm-hmm. Because 5'9" is more palatable and less intimidating than 5'11". And I would kind of stand like into my hip and make myself less than.
4: When did you stop that?
5: Probably in my mid-20s.
4: Mm-hmm.
5: That's when I would say, well, oh dear, I can't be the same size head as everyone else. I'll have to stand apart then.
4: Yeah.
5: You know, I've just turned 52.
4: Mm-hmm.
5: I have a 12-year-old daughter. And I'm a single mum, and I think it's really important to absolutely, at this age, very much so, live in my power. And if I can change anything, even in terms of, like, casting, that's no small thing.
4: I read something you said that really struck me as somebody, I'm just turned 45, and you're kind of thinking, am I going to resist the wrinkles and not age like the world tells us we're not allowed anymore?
5: Mm-hmm.
4: Or am I going to be who I am? And I read this quote from you that you said, I want full control of my face because I'm actually more confident, more settled at 52. So why would I want to make myself look like I'm 30 when I wasn't as happy at 30? And I just wondered why you speak so publicly about it, and if you could say more about that feeling.
5: For me, let me prefix it with for me.
4: Yeah.
5: I'm not here to judge anyone else wanting to do anything. But for me, I am an old school theatre girl, and my face is my tool. I love moving people, whether it's to tears of laughter or making them look inwards about something in their own lives. I need my range of movement to do that. And I love the fact that the etchings on my face are my life played out as a canvas. Does anybody like the aging process? Not particularly. Do I like looking at photos that we're not allowed to kind of slightly smooth out a bit? No. But, you know, it is what it is. And what's more important to me is being an actor first, and also for my daughter to see that she doesn't need to start sticking things in her face preemptively, as people do now, in her 20s. I can't speak to it and then not do it myself.
4: Hannah Waddingham, thank you so much for speaking with me, and congratulations on season 4.
5: Thank you so much.
4: Episode 1 of Ted Lasso's 4th season is out now on Apple TV. And a note, Apple is a financial supporter of NPR.

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0: Live from NPR News in Washington, I'm Dave Mattingly. Another Republican senator is pledging to vote against President Trump's nomination of Todd Blanche to be Attorney General. Like Susan Collins of Maine, Lisa Murkowski of Alaska says she too will vote against Blanche's nomination when it comes before the full Senate. Murkowski says she's concerned the president's anti-weaponization fund could still proceed despite Blanche's order rescinding it. The Department of Veterans Affairs is studying the effects of a GLP-1 drug on alcoholism. NPR's Quill Lawrence says the drug known for reducing food cravings may do the same with alcohol.
1: The VA has always been a major driver of medical research, and this study will recruit veterans from 18 VA health facilities nationwide. 600 vets with moderate or severe alcohol use disorder will be monitored to see if GLP-1 injections reduce cravings better than a placebo. These drugs were designed to treat diabetes but are now widely used for weight loss. Alcohol-related deaths in the U.S. have doubled in the past 20 years. While safe and effective medicine to treat alcohol and drug addiction has been available since the 1980s, NPR has reported that health professionals often do not prescribe them, possibly because of stigma and fear associated with addicts. The VA says more than 400,000 veterans nationwide are diagnosed with alcohol use disorder. Quill Lawrence, NPR News.
0: This is NPR News. Meta is the latest tech company to announce one of its artificial intelligence models went rogue. The parent company of Facebook and Instagram says at the time its AI model was undergoing evaluation, as NPR's John Ruwitch reports.
2: AI companies test their models in computer settings that are supposed to be closed off from the internet. But Meta says a misconfiguration by an independent testing company called Irregular allowed one of its models to escape. It says the model, quote, exploited a security vulnerability in a third-party service, which likely means it hacked into another company. Anthropic and OpenAI have both said in recent days that some of their AI models had escaped testing arenas to go onto the internet and access other systems. And a government-backed AI security lab in the UK saw similar acts when testing their models. The incidents have raised concern about AI doing bad things autonomously and recently prompted AI researchers to call for a mechanism to pace AI development. John Ruwitch, NPR News.
0: Paramount is a step closer to completing its $81 billion takeover of Warner Brothers Discovery. Regulators in Britain have signed off on the deal, saying it will not substantially hurt competition. In the U.S., the Writers Guild of America and a number of state attorneys general are suing to try to block the sale. Dow futures are up 43 points. I'm Dave Mattingly in Washington.
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2: 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I'm Leila Fadel in Washington, D.C.
3: And I'm A. Martinez in Culver City, California. The Labor Department will give us an update on employment later this morning. Right now, the jobs market appears to be in kind of a holding pattern. Companies are not cutting a lot of jobs. They haven't been adding a ton of workers either. And people who have jobs are reluctant to give them up. And that means fewer opportunities for people trying to find work. NPR Scott Horsley will be reading the jobs report as soon as it's out. Scott, what are you going to be looking for?
4: Number one, I'm going to be looking at what the pace of hiring looked like in July. We had a few months this spring when it looked as though hiring was really picking up steam. Employers added about 160,000 jobs a month on average in March, April, and May, which is better than they were doing a year ago. But then there was a big slowdown in June with only about 57,000 jobs added. Right now, forecasters are guessing the July number will be better than June, but not as strong as those earlier spring months. Daniel Zhao, who's with the chief economist at the job search website Glassdoor, says economists might look at this job market as stable, but to a lot of workers, it just feels stale.
5: We are increasingly hearing from workers that they are anxious about their job security and they are frustrated by the fact that they are stuck in roles that are not necessarily good for them. And that's on top of workers who are not in a job right now and feel frozen out of the job market.
4: Zhao says Glassdoor's employee confidence index fell to a record low last month.
3: And what does it tell us that the unemployment rate is also really low?
4: Yeah, unemployment in June was just 4.2%, which is very low by historical standards. Every week, we look at the number of people who are applying for the first time for unemployment benefits, which indicates how many people are losing jobs, and those numbers have remained quite low and stable. The Challenger Gray & Christmas firm, which tracks layoff announcements, says those fell to a two-year low last month. Andy Challenger says while companies are cautious about adding workers to their payrolls in the current environment, they're also wary about handing out pink slips since they remember the very tight job market we had right after the pandemic.
6: It wasn't that long ago that we were in the greatest labor shortage that the modern American economy has experienced. Companies were fighting tooth and nail to try to keep people in their organizations, to hire people, and I think they're not as quick to let people go as they have been in other periods.
4: That said, people who do lose a job often need a long time to find a new one. More than a quarter of the people who were unemployed in June had been out of work for 6 months or more.
3: All right, so if the job market is in a holding pattern, what does that mean for people's paychecks?
4: Well, employers are not having to boost wages as fast these days in order to attract workers. For the 12 months ending in June, wages rose just 3.2%. That's a smaller annual increase than we were seeing earlier this year. And we know prices are going up faster than that, so Zhao says workers' real buying power has been eroding.
5: Part of the reason that workers are feeling bad about today's job market is that even though wage growth is, you know, fairly stable, maybe it's come down a little bit, a lot of those wage gains have been eaten up by rising energy prices.
4: Gas prices are still more than a dollar a gallon higher than they were before the war with Iran began. We got a little break on gas prices in June, but then they bounced up again in July. So we'll see how the July wage gains match up with that.
3: All right, that's NPR's Scott Horsley. Scott, thanks a lot.
4: You're welcome.
2: President Trump's plan for a giant arch in Washington, D.C. is facing criticism from a federal agency. Trump wants to build it across the Potomac River from the Lincoln Memorial. The National Park Service says that would obstruct the views of dozens of nearby historic sites. NPR's Rachel Treisman reports.
7: The Trump administration has been talking about building an arch in this particular spot since last fall.
8: This monumental arch will beam at 250 feet tall in honor of 250 years.
7: That's White House spokesperson Caroline Levitt showing designs to reporters back in April.
8: and stand on ground that is currently empty green space in Memorial Circle on Columbia Island, a man-made island in the Potomac River managed by the National Park Service.
7: For many, it's the location that's the problem.
9: Anything that would be built there would be controversial.
7: Especially the arch, says Ed Sturley. He leads government relations for the nonprofit National Parks Conservation Association.
9: But I think what makes this so controversial is the pure scale of it. We're talking about one of the largest monuments to ever be built in Washington, D.C.
7: At 250 feet tall, the arch would be more than double the height of the Lincoln Memorial. It's gotten considerable pushback from historic preservation groups, veterans, and concerned citizens. And a report released by the National Park Service this week underscores those concerns. It lists 37 sites whose historic significance would be disrupted by the arch, including the Capitol Building and the Washington Monument.
9: It's going to have a tremendous impact, you know, not just on Arlington National Cemetery, but the entire National Mall and the landscape of D.C.
7: There are other places in D.C. where a giant arch would have a smaller footprint, says Greg Werkheiser. His law firm, Cultural Heritage Partners, is involved in several lawsuits against the Trump administration's construction projects. But, he says, location hasn't really been a part of the conversation.
10: They skipped over real consideration of alternatives and just went to what arguably is the most concentrated collection of important historic sites in the country.
7: The White House and the Department of the Interior didn't directly answer NPR's questions about whether alternate locations were explored. But the administration is defending Memorial Circle as a fitting place for the arch and celebrating the idea that it would be visible from other historic sites.
10: It's as if the president is saying, only if I jam my arch between Arlington Cemetery and the Lincoln Memorial and make it tower over everything else in the city, will it be noticed?
7: One person did propose an alternative, David Maloney, D.C.'s State Historic Preservation Officer. In a June letter to the National Park Service, Maloney suggested the arch could be built in Anacostia, a less developed part of D.C. He said an arch there would, quote, enhance the city's monumental landscape rather than detracting from it.
10: I think had he chosen an alternative, not only would some of the folks who are opponents now not be opponents, but I think they would be supporters.
7: Sturley says conversations about new monuments in D.C. typically start with the question of where to put them. But that wasn't the case with the arch. He said the federally required review process, which is called Section 106, is happening very quickly and with little input from outside experts. It only started after a federal panel had already approved the arch's design in May.
9: As this continues to move forward, it feels like more of a box checking than an actual legitimate process.
7: And he worries that will be the norm going forward. A federal panel packed with Trump allies voted last month to weaken Section 106. Those changes, if enacted, would make it easier for the federal government to build near historic sites, with implications for the arch and other places across the country. Rachel Treisman, NPR News.

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4: 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I'm Amy Martinez.
2: And I'm Leila Faldil. Vitamaxing, fibermaxing, biohacking, all these health trends are, by and large, powered by nutritional supplements. 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Here's Sarah Gonzalez and Jane Black.
5: There are more than 100,000 different supplement pills, powders, gummies for Americans to choose from. 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
6: It's fueled in part by influencers hyping everything from echinacea to creatine. And according to TikToker Mari Llewellyn, the new IT supplement, colostrum.
7: It's basically like nature's superfood. It comes from cows.
5: And our love of a supplement silver bullet is not new. We have been here before.
6: Melanie Benish is a lawyer at the nonprofit Environmental Working Group. She says supplements always thrive in times when Americans feel less confident in government and institutions. It happened in the 1970s, and it's happening now.
8: You can use these natural herbal remedies. You don't have to go to your doctor. Your doctor might be in the pocket of the pharmaceutical industry, and this is a way for you to be in charge of your own health.
6: But there's little science to back up the bold claims that supplements and their influencer fans are making.
5: For example, manufacturers do not have to provide scientific proof that their pills or powders or gummies actually do what they claim they do.
6: Yeah, they can make all kinds of claims on their labels without actually proving they're true, as long as they only use certain words to do so.
8: Impermissible, lowering serum cholesterol levels. Permissible, helping to maintain cholesterol levels already within the normal range. Impermissible, relieves painful joints. Permissible, helps maintain proper joint function.
5: Little news you can use, if the front of your supplement bottle says supports X or promotes Y, that should be a signal to you that it is not actually proven to do anything.
6: Marian Nessel is a professor emeritus of nutrition at New York University. She said it's not only about the claims either. It's also about what's in the bottle. Take turmeric supplements.
9: Your turmeric supplement may or may not have turmeric in it.
5: What? Don't you check the ingredient list and say, does it say turmeric as an ingredient?
9: It doesn't matter. It doesn't have to have in it what it says on it.
5: The FDA doesn't require anyone to test what is in the bottle before a product goes to market. So she says that's why you can't always trust what's even in there.
9: Nobody has the resources to check and see whether those supplements have in them what it says on the label unless somebody sues the company.
5: And who's going to sue the company?
9: If there's no lawsuit involved, there's nobody minding the store.
6: So why do Americans keep buying all those supplements? We talk to a lot of people, and we found Marian Nessel's theory the most persuasive.
9: Supplements make people feel better. There's absolutely no question about that.
5: She says there is plenty of evidence that supplements are fabulous placebos.
9: In fact, I can tell you a story about a study that proved that. But it doesn't matter. Life is really hard these days. And if all it takes is a supplement pill to make people feel better, I'm not going to argue too much about it.
6: For NPR News, I'm Jane Black.
5: And I'm Sarah Gonzalez.
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0: It's Morning Edition from NPR News. I'm Leila Fadel.
1: And I'm Amy Martinez. Today, the Trump administration is officially publishing a proposal that would change the nation's Head Start programs. Head Start serves more than 700,000 kids from low-income families each year from birth to age 5. And the administration says it can boost that number significantly with these changes. Advocates, though, are not so sure. NPR's Sequoia Carrillo is following this. So what is in the proposal?
2: So a lot of it is about getting rid of federal standards that programs currently have to follow. Head Start has been around for more than 60 years. It's designed to help kids from low-income families and kids in foster care access high-quality preschool and things like nutritious meals. But it's also established a kind of national benchmark for childcare. The standards are written into a 133-page guide that advocates say helps maintain quality across states, while critics, like the Trump administration, see them as a burden. This proposal would leave rules about how many toddlers one teacher can safely handle, or whether your Head Start teacher needs to pass a background check, up to the discretion of states. It would also encourage more parent input about curriculum.
1: Yeah, the administration thinks that losing these regulations could save more than $2 billion and says that money could go back into the program, but what do Head Start supporters say?
2: You know, they're a bit confused. We've been hearing for months that the government wanted to gut Head Start. So when advocates first saw the changes, many were relieved that it wasn't eliminating the program entirely, like the conservative blueprint Project 2025 calls for. Instead, it's much murkier. The proposal aims to cut down on bureaucracy and reduce, for instance, the amount of money programs can spend on administrative work. The government hopes those savings would open 200,000 more spots for kids in the program. Tommy Sheridan is the deputy director at the National Head Start Association, a nonpartisan group that advocates for the program, and he says he still needs to run the numbers.
3: I think we would all like to see an additional $2 billion in Head Start, frankly, even more than that.
2: Even if there are savings, it could result in a significant difference in quality between zip codes.
3: It requires a lot of discussions, a lot of thought, a lot of making sure we're thinking through what could be the unanticipated, unintended consequences, and really making sure that we can respond accordingly.
1: All right. So what else did you notice in the proposal?
2: So the proposal is very long. It's about 200 pages, and there are definitely some surprises. There are new guidelines about nutrition and a new mandate that says for every 3.5 hours of instruction, kids have to have 30 minutes of physical activity. In a proposal focused on removing regulations, this new one came as a surprise. Another possibly more consequential line instructs Head Start centers to minimize multilingual services and redirect those resources towards, quote, English language education and assimilation. End quote. This goes against the current model meant to bring in families, many of them multilingual, and help them access services. That potential shift concerns a lot of advocates. Of course, the final rules might look very different from what we have right now, based on public comments or talks with stakeholders, or they might not. Either way, we won't know for sure for at least a few months.
1: All right, that's NPR Sequoia Carrillo. Thanks a lot.
2: Thank you.
0: President Trump's Gaza peace plan appears to be stalling a week after he announced Hamas agreed to disarm. Israel says it won't start leaving Gaza until after Hamas gives up its weapons. A Palestinian technocratic government is supposed to take over and help with that disarmament, but it's slow going. NPR's Michelle Kellerman reports.
4: When President Trump launched what he's calling his Board of Peace in February, he said it would be, quote, very successful in Gaza.
5: We're committed to ensuring Gaza is demilitarized, properly governed, and beautifully rebuilt.
4: The Bulgarian diplomat Trump put in charge of this effort, Nikolai Mladenov, talked about training Palestinian police to support a technocratic Palestinian governing committee. But members of the National Committee for the Administration of Gaza have not yet moved into the Strip, and they haven't started training those police officers who would be the ones to disarm Hamas. Dan Rotem is an analyst with the Israel Policy Forum who says the disarmament process has to be Palestinian-run to be credible.
6: It's Palestinian police that would need to lead the decommissioning process on the ground. That police force, new police force, is not ready yet. It's not even started to train in Egypt or in Jordan. That process will take many weeks, if not months.
4: In the meantime, there's a lot of confusion about the breakthrough President Trump announced last week. Hamas agreed to a new roadmap that would see Israel pull back as Hamas disarms. Israel rejected that sequencing, saying Hamas needs to disarm before it pulls back. And the Board of Peace clarified that it has a, quote,

0: common understanding with Israel about the ultimate objectives. Rotem says this all started well when Trump's son-in-law Jared Kushner and real estate developer Steve Witkoff first negotiated a ceasefire in October 2025, and Hamas released all of the hostages they held for over 2 years.
1: I don't say this as criticism, but the people who drive here are not traditional diplomats. These guys are businessmen. And they want to see progress done hard and fast.
0: As does President Trump.
1: It's very clear that he likes to announce frameworks and declare achievements. And now it's up to the people underneath him to turn this into a reality.
0: Take, for instance, the International Stabilization Force for Gaza. Indonesia initially promised thousands of troops, but put that offer on hold as Israel continued its airstrikes targeting Hamas. Morocco has since agreed to send 400 to 500 troops, and the Board of Peace says they are starting to build housing for them in Israeli-controlled parts of Gaza. Troops are also expected from Kosovo and Uganda. So far, the numbers are mostly symbolic, says Lucy Kurtz Ellenbogen of the Middle East Institute.
2: There is a long road ahead of logistical challenges, of training that needs to be done, of vetting that needs to be done of those who would be deployed, that we are certainly not looking at immediate action, even the best case diplomatic scenario.
0: And Israel is gearing up for elections, the first since the October 7th attack. Kurtzer Ellenbogen says Prime Minister Benjamin Netanyahu is facing a lot of pressure from his right flank not to agree to anything that requires an Israeli withdrawal from Gaza. While Arab states accuse Israel of dragging its feet, the Trump administration has so far been reluctant to publicly pressure Netanyahu on this. Michelle Kellerman, NPR News, the State Department.

0: This is Morning Edition from NPR News. I'm Layla Faldin.
1: And I'm A. Martinez.
2: Well, welcome, and happy Friday, and thanks for spending it with KCRW. We're going to be keeping you up to date with news headlines every hour, and come back this weekend for news and culture mornings and music starting at noon and playing all night long. That's what we do. It's 89.9 KCRW. Yes, this is 89.9 KCRW Santa Monica, Los Angeles, KDRW Santa Barbara, KCRI Indio Palm Springs, KCRU Oxnard Ventura, and KCRY Mojave. 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
0: Good morning. The Supreme Court rejected President Trump's attempts to restrict which children become U.S. citizens at birth. Trump has a new plan to limit birthright citizenship. How is it different? It's Morning Edition from NPR News. Trump is under pressure to get out of the war with Iran, which has dragged on much longer than his initial estimates. I'm Layla Faldin.
1: And I'm A. Martinez. We'll hear from a former Inspector General for Afghanistan Reconstruction about the lessons from that war. Also, federal regulators lifted restrictions on how many TV stations one company can own. And in StoryCorps, how ice cream made one man as popular as Babe Ruth and Ted Williams in his Massachusetts hometown. It's Friday, August 7th. On this day in 2007, Barry Bonds broke Hank Aaron's Major League Baseball career home runs record. News is next.
3: Live from NPR News in Washington, I'm Windsor Johnston. Republican Senator Lisa Murkowski says she'll oppose Todd Blanche's nomination for attorney general, further narrowing his path to confirmation. Murkowski says she remains concerned the Trump administration could move ahead with a proposed fund to compensate January 6 rioters, despite Blanche's pledge to shelve it. With Senator Susan Collins also opposed and Mitch McConnell absent from Senate sessions, Blanche can afford to lose only two Republican votes if all Democrats vote against his nomination. Senator Bill Cassidy has not said how he will vote. A Senate committee advanced Blanche's nomination earlier this week. The leaders of Saudi Arabia, Turkey, and Pakistan are expected to sign a joint defense agreement today. That's according to a statement published by the Turkish president's office. NPR's Hadil Alshalchi reports from Istanbul.
4: Turkish President Recep Tayyip Erdogan, Saudi Crown Prince Mohammed bin Salman, and Pakistan's Prime Minister Shehbaz Sharif are in the Saudi city of Mecca to sign a trilateral defense agreement, according to the Turkish presidency and the Pakistani Foreign Ministry. Details of the agreement were not immediately released, but the Pakistani Foreign Ministry said that it was intended to, quote, strengthen collective deterrence against any act of aggression. This deal comes as tensions in the Middle East rise, with fears of a widening war between the United States and Iran. The agreement would combine the strengths of Saudi Arabia as an oil-rich country, Pakistan, a nuclear power, and Turkey, which has NATO's second-largest military and a growing defense industry. Hadil Alshalchi, NPR News, Istanbul.
3: Senator Marsha Blackburn has won the Republican primary in Tennessee's race for governor. Blackburn beat fellow Washington Republican U.S. Representative John Rose for the nomination. Mariana Bacayao from member station WPLN reports.
5: If elected, Blackburn would continue a streak of firsts, going from Tennessee's first female U.S. senator to its first female governor. She was an early frontrunner in the race, leading in the polls even before she announced her candidacy. Her campaign got some flack in the last stretch of the race as she refused to debate her GOP opponents and kept to regimented town halls. She now faces Memphis Democrat Jerry Green in the general election, where she's poised to succeed in a state that hasn't elected a Democrat to a statewide office since 2006. At 74 years old, she would also make history as the state's oldest governor. For NPR News, I'm Mariana Bacayao in Nashville.
3: The Labor Department is scheduled to release its jobs report for July this morning. Economists expect hiring to have picked up modestly after employers added just 57,000 jobs in June. The unemployment rate is expected to remain at 4.2%. This is NPR News. The Prime Minister of Thailand is pledging stricter gun laws after police say a student opened fire at a high school near Bangkok, killing at least five people. He's also accused of killing his two grandparents before the school attack. Michael Sullivan reports.
6: The incident occurred at the Thapsiri Nonthaburi School, not far from Bangkok. Police say the suspected shooter was a student at the school who allegedly opened fire with a handgun before barricading himself on the third floor, where police say he eventually turned the gun on himself. One 18-year-old student told the Reuters news agency he initially thought there were firecrackers going off. "I didn't think it was a gun at first," he said. "There were many shots, then it went quiet, then it started again." The wounded were taken to nearby hospitals. For NPR News, I'm Michael Sullivan in Chiang Rai.
3: Authorities in Puerto Rico are beginning water rationing today as a severe drought deepens across the island. More than 180,000 customer accounts will lose water for 48 hours at a time on a rotating schedule. Officials say the outages could expand to 72 hours, and the rationing is expected to continue at least through the end of the month. Officials say they're scrambling to find a long-term solution as reservoir levels continue to fall. San Juan just recorded its driest July in more than 120 years with only about half an inch of rain. I'm Windsor Johnston, NPR News, in Washington.
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9: Good morning. It's Novena. And today on Morning Becomes Eclectic, we'll close out the week with some new records and a special guest, Corinne Bailey Ray. 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
2: Always so good. All right, dear, so let's see. We got some clouds, and then guess what? We're going to be in the 80s and lower 90s. Then we're going to drop down into the 60s, that yo-yo. UV index is at 10, okay? Moderate air quality, Antelope Valley through Temecula. Unhealthy for sensitive folks from Banning through Victor Valley, and then unhealthy for all y'all in San Bernardino. So watch out, okay? Downtown LA is 68, Santa Ana is 70, right here in Santa Monica, it's 68. So look, drive safe, keep layered, but keep cool, and stay with us. KCRW.
0: It's Morning Edition from NPR News. I'm Leila Fadel in Washington, D.C.
1: And I'm A. Martinez in Culver City, California. President Trump is once again trying to put restrictions on who is automatically guaranteed citizenship after being born in the U.S.
0: Less than 2 months ago, the Supreme Court rejected Trump's previous attempt. It ruled the Constitution guarantees, it reaffirmed this actually, the Constitution guarantees automatic birthright citizenship to virtually all children born in the U.S. Trump's focus now is more narrow than last time.
1: NPR's Juliana Kim is covering the two executive orders President Trump signed on Thursday. Juliana, what did they say?
10: The first order looks to restrict who's eligible for birthright citizenship. That includes babies born to members of foreign terrorist groups or employees of foreign governments, such as embassy or consulate staff who are foreign nationals. The second order says the administration will work to deny visas to people who it thinks are coming to the U.S. to engage in birth tourism. This is an issue that Trump has raised for years. The term refers to when pregnant foreigners visit the U.S. in order to give birth so that their newborn anyone can obtain American citizenship. Senior White House advisor Stephen Miller was at the Oval Office when the executive orders were announced, and he called the crackdown on birth tourism one of the most important actions that Trump has taken when it comes to immigration.
11: Because it ends what has been one of the gravest and most egregious abuses of the American system, and it keeps American citizenship sacred.
1: Juliana, you've reported on birth tourism. Tell us how big of an issue is this?
10: You know, over the years, there have been some crackdowns on covert, lucrative businesses, kind of coaching travelers on how to conceal their pregnancies from immigration authorities. But, you know, set these scandals aside, the actual scale of birth tourism is unclear. The Centers for Disease Control and Prevention estimates that in 2024, fewer than 10,000 babies were born in the U.S. to foreign residents. Meanwhile, the Center for Immigration Studies is a group that supports restricting immigration. And by their estimate, temporary visitors gave birth to about 70,000 babies in 2023. Both estimates suggest that tourist births make up a small fraction of the 3.6 million babies born in the U.S. every year. And it's why immigration advocates argue that the issue of birth tourism is being blown out of proportion.
1: How likely is it the executive order restricting birthright citizenship takes effect?
10: Trump tried to restrict birthright citizenship last year through an executive order. That one targeted babies born to parents in the U.S. illegally or on temporary visas. The order was quickly challenged in the courts, and this June, the nation's highest court struck it down, reaffirming that birthright citizenship is guaranteed by the 14th Amendment. And it's why some legal experts expect Thursday's executive order to also face legal challenges. I asked David Beard about this. He's an immigration policy analyst with the Cato Institute, a libertarian think tank.
12: This is a situation where you would hope that the Supreme Court would step in very quickly to enforce its prior decision.
10: I'll add the White House did not immediately respond to a request for comment about this.
1: All right, that's NPR's Juliana Kim. Thank you very much.
10: Thank you.
0: For more about the legal protections for birthright citizenship and what these executive orders actually do, we've called up Kim Whaley. She's a constitutional scholar and professor of law at the University of Baltimore. Kim, welcome back to the program.
13: Great to be with you.
0: I want to start by playing you something White House Deputy Chief of Staff Stephen Miller said in the Oval Office yesterday after President Trump signed the orders.
11: The 14th Amendment was passed exclusively in the aftermath of the Civil War so that to ensure that the children of slaves would be citizens. It had no other meaning and purpose outside of that. And that's been clear, obviously, since the day that it was passed.
0: Kim, is that true?
13: Well, this is an argument that was raised by the Solicitor General John Sauer in detail before the Supreme Court, and it was rejected. So Stephen Miller's not a Supreme Court justice. This is an argument that is should have been put to rest after the Supreme Court's decision in Trump versus Barbara.
0: Now, the Supreme Court, as you mentioned, ruled on birthright citizenship in June, reaffirming this is a right guaranteed by the Constitution. These executive orders, do they violate that court ruling?
13: On their face, yes, they do. This is a challenge to the authority of the Supreme Court, frankly. The court said, listen, this is about if you're born on U.S. soil. And it was affirmed in 1898 by the Supreme Court. The 14th Amendment says, and subject to the jurisdiction thereof, meaning that if you are subject to the jurisdiction of, you know, a foreign country because you're an ambassador and you have diplomatic immunity, for example, that doesn't fall within the plain language of the 14th Amendment. But saying now that, well, if you're born here pursuant to one of these birth tourism concepts, then that's an exception. That falls clearly outside the scope of what the Supreme Court in a 5-4 decision ruled this term.
0: As you point out, there are narrow exemptions for birthright citizenship, being born to a foreign diplomat. Does the president have the power to expand them, as he seems to be claiming he's doing with these executive orders?
13: That's a clear no as well. The court made clear there's no power by a president in an executive order to amend the Constitution. Justice Kavanaugh, in a concurring opinion, suggested that Congress might be able to make more exceptions, but he didn't get a majority. So that's not even the law. This is a case that really, frankly, I don't think should have gone to the Supreme Court to begin with. The justices in the majority claim to be textualists. The Constitution says all people, all means all. It's not a hard case. And Donald Trump is again trying to outmaneuver the Constitution and established Supreme Court precedent. And it's a challenge for this court that they've created a situation where he thinks it's okay to just tinker with the rule of law.
14: Well, will there be an impact from these executive actions?
13: You know, there's already a regulation in place since 2020 that allows customs officials to basically deny visa entry for people on the suspicion that someone's here just to have a baby. That creates what's called a rebuttable presumption that then puts the obligation on the person to prove they're here for some other reason. So functionally, it's hard to see how this does anything other than create kind of a propaganda message and get people talking about whether it's legal. It's clearly not legal. And of course, the issuance of birth certificates isn't something the federal government does. That's done on a state by state basis.
14: So in your view, this is just about messaging rather than actual impact?
13: You know, Donald Trump's really good at moving the goalposts. You know, this isn't one of those areas where it's even gray or unclear. He's done this with the law. He finds these parts of the law that haven't really been exhausted, and then he redefines them. This is something that's really established and clear. It's been established since the 14th Amendment, again, in Wong Kim Mark, 1898. And now our modern Supreme Court, a Trump-friendly court, has rejected his arguments. And so we all have to be careful about giving him any legitimacy around this. This is clearly unconstitutional. And I expect lower courts to, you know, immediately, if given the opportunity, with a plaintiff withstanding, immediately to declare them unconstitutional.
14: So if these executive orders, as you say, are unconstitutional, what will be the grounds for challenging them if they go to court?
13: You just walk into court and say it violates, you know, the 14th Amendment as interpreted by the Supreme Court now multiple times. The Constitution's the boss of everyone, including the President of the United States. This president challenges that, and unfortunately, too many people on the court have entertained that proposition, and it needs to be put to rest. He is not a king. He is subject to the rule of law, like everyone else in the nation.
14: That's Kim Whaley, professor of law at the University of Baltimore. Thank you, Kim.
13: Great to be with you.
1: The U.S. military is reorganizing its forces in the Western Hemisphere. They've ended Operation Southern Spear, which was responsible for strikes on alleged drug boats, and folded it into a new joint task force. Here's NPR's Eder Peralta.
15: The latest move came this week when U.S. Southern Command announced the Joint Task Force Western Hemisphere. A video introducing the news showed troops rappelling from helicopters and patrolling a jungle. Southcom Commander General Francis L. Donovan says the task force will put, quote, total systemic friction on drug networks.
16: We will apply total systemic friction, put pressure on the networks.
15: In practice, this means a unified command for many of the military's different divisions, an easier coordination with partner militaries. Last year in December, the U.S. Army did something similar, collapsing several headquarters into the Western Hemisphere Command, led by a four-star general. Explaining the shift, Major Joshua Delaney said it was in response to an environment that has reached a, quote, complexity and urgency not seen since the Cold War. You have China building strategic infrastructure from Peru to Argentina, he said, and you have Russian presence in Nicaragua and Cuba. Of course, these moves also come as the United States has stepped up military action in the region. Strikes against alleged drug boats have left more than 200 people dead since they started in September. And in January, U.S. forces swooped into Venezuela to depose President Nicolas Maduro. Both actions raised questions about their legality. Mark Kansian, a retired Marine colonel who now works at the Center for Strategic and International Studies, says these moves show the military is aligning with the Trump administration, which has said that the Americas are a priority. But, he says,
17: I was alive during the Cuban Missile Crisis. And this is nothing like the Cuban Missile Crisis. So, you know, we're not even close to that level of threat.
15: At the time, the Soviets had placed nuclear missiles in Cuba, which itself had built a formidable military. Today, argues Kansian, the U.S. is in full control of the Americas.
17: There is no military competitor in the hemisphere.
15: He sees all of these moves as organizational, not as a presage toward some urgent military action in Cuba or Nicaragua or any other country in the Americas. Ira Peralta, NPR News, Mexico City.

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0: It's Morning Edition from NPR News. Amy Martinez.
6: And I'm Leila Fadel. Major local TV companies say they have to get bigger to compete in an age of endless digital competition. Now the Federal Communications Commission agrees. On Thursday, the agency scrapped limits on how much of the country any one company can reach through the local TV stations it owns. That gives the head of the FCC a lot of discretion at a time critics say he's acting as a partisan in support of President Trump. NPR's David Folkenflik reports.
7: Several decades ago, Congress passed a law restricting any owner of local TV stations from reaching more than 39% of Americans through those stations. The idea was to make sure no corporate owner could dominate the news or entertainment choices that determined what you saw on your local TV station and what news got delivered. Perry Suk is the chairman of Nexstar, which owns more TV stations in the U.S. than any other company. He told investors he was pretty happy about yesterday's turn of events.
8: I would say first, as it relates to the elimination of the cap, which I believe that vote has occurred while we were speaking this morning. So I think it will remove a certain level of uncertainty in future M&A.
7: M&A meaning mergers and acquisitions. Nexstar is in federal court right now defending itself in a lawsuit filed by a bunch of states over its deal to buy a big rival. The deal would allow it to reach 80% of the country. FCC Chairman Brendan Carr indicated yesterday he thinks that's fine.
9: Increased scale could enable broadcasters to attract the capital and advertising revenue needed to sustain and produce trusted, community-focused news and programming.
7: Carr pointed to the decline of local newspapers with huge job losses and even closures, but he also made the case that he wanted to strengthen local TV companies against major national networks.
9: If we move into a world, and I think some broadcasters are, where they're just becoming nothing more than undifferentiated pass-throughs for national programming produced in Hollywood and New York, I think that's only accelerating the decline and sort of increasing some of the secular headwinds that they're facing.
7: At Trump's urging, Carr has initiated investigations of nearly every major broadcast network in the country. And Carr's critics argue he's building up local TV giants as a bludgeon against them. Ana Gomez acknowledges the financial pressures facing all broadcast television, including local TV. But she says removing limits on ownership is the wrong remedy. And it's being done, she says, for the wrong reasons.
10: Eliminating the cap does not free local broadcasters from that strain. It just changes who is doing the squeezing.
7: Gomez is the lone Democratic commissioner on the FCC. She was outvoted 2-1 yesterday. Gomez says the change means that a small number of huge local TV companies will dictate what airs.
10: The commission's rationale for its action today is that it balances, or it wants to balance, the power between local broadcasters and networks. In doing so, it is putting its thumb on the scale in favor of content that this administration likes and against content that it dislikes.
7: Trump has sharply criticized ABC. Carr launched an investigation into the network and its parent, Disney. And last fall, Carr called for late-night host Jimmy Kimmel to be pulled from the air. Within hours, Nexstar, which owns a bunch of ABC affiliates, did the same. Disney suspended Kimmel and then put him back on after a backlash from viewers. Gomez argues the FCC's decision yesterday harms true local voices by giving more power to those big companies.
10: Your local newsroom used to decide what you got to watch. Now that decision increasingly runs through whether it pleases the White House, and without a consumer protection measure like the national ownership cap in place, it will only get worse.
7: One more wrinkle, Congress established that limit. Carr says the FCC has the authority to end it. Pretty much everyone expects that question to be decided in court. David Folkenflik, NPR News.
0: Time now for StoryCorps. For decades, on hot days in Peabody, Massachusetts, you can hear the siren call of Alan Ganz's ice cream truck playing Yankee Doodle Dandy. Alan served ice cream for generations. He actually holds the world record for longest career as an ice cream distributor. He came to StoryCorps with his wife, Rosalind, to talk about how he got started on his father's ice cream truck more than 70 years ago.
11: I started riding with him when I was 10 years old, and those days ice cream was a nickel and a dime, and the ice cream trucks were just pickup trucks, and they had chests built on the back, kept cold by dry ice. My father became known as the Jolly Man, and I was Jolly Junior. I got my license 3 days after I was 16. My father, he says, "Here, go on out, son," and I went out for business.
12: I remember hearing the truck come, getting all excited.
11: You used to come over to the ice cream truck with friends. They'd all buy ice cream. I would kibitz for a few minutes, and then I'd have to move on. I had to be out selling ice cream because you have to make hay while the sun shines. But it was in the cards for us to end up together.
12: Well, you were really, really cute with hair.
11: Well, thank you. You were 19 when we got married, remember?
12: Yeah.
11: And I was 23. And I wanted to get my own truck.
12: Remember, I said, you know what? Why don't you give me a lesson? Maybe I can help out here. And I did for a lot of years.
11: You made me what I am today, you know. Broke. After 71 years of selling ice cream, they know I'm coming. Like Pavlov's theory, you ring the bell, they expect me. One day I was out selling ice cream and somebody came running up, stopped me with a couple of little kids, and he was pointing to all the pictures on the ice cream truck. And he says, "I used to get these screwballs off the Jolly Man." I says, "See that picture over there?" He looked up and he saw a picture of my father in the truck. So it's history, and here I am.
12: Ice cream is the great American pastime. It certainly made a big difference in our life.
11: Yeah, you're right. And I don't want to sound big-headed, but ice cream has given me a name like a Ted Williams or a Babe Ruth or a Larry Bird. I have the same recognition here in Peabody. I can't go anywhere without being recognized. I'm known. I don't know what else to tell you, but it's been a great ride. And the scoop is, I love the business.
0: That was Alan Ganz, now in his 80s and retired from the ice cream business, with his wife, Rosalind Ganz, in Peabody, Massachusetts. This conversation is archived at the Library of Congress.
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13: Boy Throb is an unconventional boy band, partly because one member has never physically met his bandmates.
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1: Well, you know, it has never been easier to win with the KCRW app. Just Like Heaven is going to be at the Brookside at the Rose Bowl on August 22nd. 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
15: Live from NPR News in Washington, I'm Dave Mattingly. Todd Blanche's nomination to be Attorney General is under growing political pressure. Another Republican senator, Lisa Murkowski of Alaska, says she will vote against Blanche's nomination when it comes before the full Senate for confirmation. Murkowski joins fellow GOP Senator Susan Collins of Maine, who says she too won't support Blanche. Murkowski says she's concerned President Trump's anti-weaponization fund could still proceed despite Blanche's order rescinding it. The latest farm bill remains stuck in the Senate Agriculture Committee, though NPR's Juliana Kim says the committee did agree to allow SNAP benefits to be used to buy hot rotisserie chicken.
16: The federal food assistance program, known as SNAP, generally doesn't allow its dollars to be spent on hot prepared food. Lawmakers on both sides of the aisle are now looking to change that. It became an amendment to the Farm Bill. Democratic Senator Amy Klobuchar, who represents Minnesota, told her committee members,
17: SNAP dollars, this is popular and affordable option, and I'm glad that this amendment was included.
16: Other supporters say it's common sense to give low-income families access to quick, protein-dense food. The farm bill now has to wait, though. The committee's failure to advance it comes as the Senate prepares to leave town for a five-week recess. Juliana Kim, NPR News.
15: This is NPR News. There's still no word of a final agreement with Iran on reopening the Strait of Hormuz to commercial ship traffic. President Trump and Iran's foreign ministry have indicated efforts to reach an agreement are close to being finished. Uganda will be sending troops to Gaza as part of an international stabilization force proposed by President Trump. The country's parliament has approved the deployment, as NPR's Jewel Bright reports.
18: Lawmakers voted to approve the motion following a request by Uganda's President Yoweri Museveni. Before the vote in parliament, Uganda's defense minister told lawmakers that President Trump had reached out to Museveni through emissaries in July to seek Uganda's contribution to the multinational force. The motion was overwhelmingly supported by lawmakers from Museveni's ruling NRM party, but some opposition lawmakers have condemned the vote, saying it would raise diplomatic issues for Uganda, which is a member of the Organization of Islamic Cooperation. The deployment follows another controversial decision in April to accept 12 third country migrants deported from the U.S. Jewel Bright, NPR News, Lagos.
15: Moments ago, the Labor Department reported employers in the U.S. shed 23,000 jobs in July. That's much weaker than forecast. The nation's jobless rate was 4.1%. I'm Dave Mattingly in Washington.
19: I'm Evan Kleiman. 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Good Food tomorrow and Sunday at 10 on 89.9 KCRW.
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1: Well, President Trump is under pressure to find a breakthrough with Iran over the Strait of Hormuz, but it's proven elusive. Maybe in a word, quagmire. Well, that discussion and more coming up as Morning Edition continues right here on 89.9 KCRW. What you up to? Stay with us.
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6: It's Morning Edition from NPR News. I'm Leila Fadel in Washington, D.C.
0: And I'm A. Martinez in Culver City, California. President Trump has repeatedly said that no one will be allowed to control the Strait of Hormuz, which would suggest he will not go along with a plan that keeps American and Israeli vessels out of it.
6: That is how Iran is describing the contours of an agreement it is negotiating directly with Oman. The proposal, which is still under discussion, would also involve a fee for the ships that are allowed to pass through. That's another red line for the White House.
0: NPR White House correspondent Franco Ordonez joins us now to discuss the latest talks. Franco, the president has said many times before that a deal was close, but in particular this week that a deal was really close. So what happened?
2: Yeah, it's just clear that what President Trump is saying publicly about progress is either not matching the reality of what is being discussed, or at least not being understood by the Iranians. I mean, this idea of who controls the Strait of Hormuz is the same problem that led to the breakdown of the Memorandum of Understanding signed back in June. I was talking with Justin Logan, Director of Defense and Foreign Policy Studies at the Cato Institute, a libertarian nonpartisan think tank. He pointed to the breakdown over one single paragraph, paragraph 5, still being the issue.
21: It's a bit like the unstoppable force that meets the immovable object. I mean, neither country's public position, at least, has changed significantly. And that was what caused the Memorandum of Understanding to implode in the first place.
2: I mean, paragraph 5 said that, quote, Iran will make arrangements and use its best efforts to facilitate traffic. Now, Iran interpreted that as they would be in charge of the waterway. But the U.S. interpreted it differently, as that things would go back to the status quo. But today, based on their competing statements, it just seems that little has changed.
0: Yeah, so why does this keep happening?
2: Well, I mean, the president is under a great deal of pressure to get out of this war, to reopen the strait, to get a handle on energy prices, gas prices. I mean, the president really wants to get the economy going again before the midterms, which are only a few months away. But he's also clearly looking down the road to what will be written about him in history books.
0: Now, that's like citing former President Herbert Hoover when he signed the Memorandum of Understanding in June.
2: Yeah, exactly. I mean, he mentioned that time Hoover a few times when signing the MOU, really out of concern for the economy. He mentioned not wanting to be compared to Hoover, who's, you know, known for not doing enough to stop the Great Depression. I mean, Trump's thrown so much military power at the Iranians to try to get them to comply with his demands, but they're just not caving. And instead, the Iranians, are making so many demands of their own, especially about controlling the strait, hence this stalemate. And that is leading to concerns from observers like Logan, who worry that ultimately to get out of this war, the U.S. is going to have to accept something that is worse than the status quo, which was the Strait of Hormuz free of movement.
0: Yeah, that's not the only thing that the president has been defensive about. What do you make of Trump's pushback on reporting that the army is running low on munitions?
2: Yeah, I spoke about this with Logan as well, and he said that the president is basically trying to deny the math. Logan said there's no question that the U.S. has gone through a huge proportion of its Patriot missile interceptors and other munitions over 5 months of war.
0: That's White House correspondent Franco Ordonez. Franco, thanks a lot.
2: Thanks, A.
6: Are there comparisons to be drawn between the U.S.'s war with Iran and its war in Afghanistan? To answer that, I'm joined by John Sopko. He was appointed Special Inspector General for Afghanistan Reconstruction in 2012. He served 12 years in that role under Presidents Obama, Trump, and Biden. Good morning, John, and welcome to the program.
22: Good morning, and it's a pleasure to be here.
6: Is the U.S. at risk of being stuck in another quagmire in Iran, like we saw in Afghanistan, the forever wars this administration said it would never be a part of?
22: Well, I think, you know, the old statement of it looks like a duck, sounds like a duck, and walks like a duck, it's a duck.
4: and we're starting to look like a dead duck. We were stuck in Afghanistan and started with great success, but then later just we just kept pouring the money in and we never really got out for 20 years. So I could see this going on a long time. War, not a war, success, not success. I mean, I don't know how many times we've heard from the president successful, and the next thing we know, we're bombing somebody or being bombed.
6: What are the biggest differences you see between the war in Afghanistan and the war with Iran that began in February? I mean, obviously, Afghanistan was 20 years. We're 5 months in at this point.
4: The biggest difference, I think, is we kind of knew in the beginning, and the American people were behind us getting into Afghanistan. And although the purpose of being there changed dramatically over time from, you know, catching the terrorists to we're behind 9/11 to then creating a little Norway democracy out of the place. But here, I don't think anybody really knew, and it was never expressed to the American people or Congress as to why we're in and what's the end goal. That's a big difference, I think.
6: You were a special inspector general during the war in Afghanistan, and that's a role of oversight for accountability purposes. Is there the same kind of oversight in the war with Iran that you saw in Afghanistan that you were part of?
4: Oh, that's the biggest difference. The IG Act of 1978 that created all these special inspectors general were creating people who were independent. They could speak truth to power. Well, Trump fired 16 of us on its first day in office and basically gutted the entire IG community. And if you talk to anybody in the IG community now, they're running scared because their bosses have been fired and other people have been fired and demoted. So you don't have an independent oversight like we did back then. And the other thing, and it's really important, is not just that Trump gutted the IG Act, is that the Congress has disappeared in doing really effective bipartisan, not partisan, oversight. And I don't know where Congress is. I mean, it's been a joke about a do-nothing Congress for years, but it's just amazing that, you know, the Senate appropriators, the House appropriators, particularly the chairman, I don't think they know what's going on because they're not being told and they're not really asking the right questions. And they're not pushing the administration to answer those questions.
6: And really quickly, what does that mean for the American public? If inspectors general have been fired, if there is no oversight from Congress around this war?
4: What it means is we very well could lose this war because no one's asking the tough questions, because no one has the guts to ask the tough questions, whether they're the chairman of the Senate and House Appropriations Committees or the inspectors general of these various agencies.
6: John Sopko served for 12 years as Special Inspector General for Afghanistan Reconstruction. Thank you for your time and your insights.
4: It was a pleasure.

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4: To do the laundry?
3: From American Public Media, this is Marketplace Tech. I'm Stephanie Hughes.
4: Tech startups are paying gig workers to film themselves while doing chores. The goal is to capture footage to train humanoid robots to eventually do those chores. Think folding laundry, loading the dishwasher, putting away an endless number of Magna tiles. Journalist Joanna Stern at the media company New Things tried this out. She strapped a camera to her forehead and filmed her daily tasks for the startup MicroAGI. And she talked with me about why these companies are so hungry for information.
5: For humanoid robots and robots in general to continue to progress in development and to get into our homes, the big thing they need is data. And so companies like this MicroAGI are so focused and so hungry for that data that they are now paying people like myself to wear these cameras on our heads and to film all of our everyday tasks so they can start to build massive amounts of models and training data to train these models on that boring tasks.
6: How did it make you think about people who do these tasks for a living?
5: Well, this is where I think it really turned to be a pretty dystopian piece, because one of the ways that this company is trying to encourage getting the data is by paying different types of cleaning crews, mechanics, plumbers, whatever types of jobs people are doing to wear these hats, to wear these cameras, and to collect the footage. And they're paying them, but these people are in some ways training their replacements. And that's pretty dark. And so I went to a friend's apartment in New York City where they are offering MicroAGI. The company that's kind of gathering this data is called Shift. And the Shift cleaners showed up with wearing Shift hats with cameras attached to them. And they just started cleaning. They started doing a deep cleaning of the apartment. They're recording all of that footage. I got to see some of the footage afterwards. And, you know, that's, again, it's a little bit dark, right? They're training, they're recording footage that eventually this company hopefully will create robots that can do what they're doing.
6: Yeah. How long do you think it'll be until robots can actually do these chores? Do you think it's inevitable?
5: I think it's going to be a long, long time. And when I did interview the CEO of MicroAGI, he was pretty confident that, no, we're not looking to replace one-off right here, the cleaner or the plumber. We are trying to teach robots to be able to do things in the real world, and we need this type of data. He also said there will be other types of jobs. This is obviously something commonly we hear in the AI community, that if one job goes away, there's going to be other jobs that come. And one of the jobs he was talking about is fundamentally these people could be babysitting cleaning robots or helping cleaning robots, right? So look, I still think we're a very long ways off here. We've got the data problem. We've got the safety problem of these humanoid robots. We've got the dexterity of their hands. There's lots of different problems. But to be clear, there's a lot of really great advancement that's happening. And that's why I'm really, really watching this space so closely. Because look, I think like a lot of us, we all want a laundry folding robot. I want that right now.
4: That's Joanna Stern of the media company New Things. This conversation was part of our regular Week in Review segment. You can find it on our website, marketplace.org/techbytes. Jesus Alvarado produced this episode. Courtney Bergseeker and Emma Condon also produced our show this week. Gary O'Keefe and Brian Allison are our engineers. Daisy Palacios is the supervising producer. Nancy Fargali is the executive producer. I'm Stephanie Hughes, and that's Marketplace Tech. This is APM.
1: 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Well, the first female American Professional Baseball League in over 70 years kicked off its inaugural season last weekend. The Women's Pro Baseball League, the WPBL, is made up of four teams for now. I hear about the economics of starting a new league from WPBL's co-founders and CEOs today, right here on the Marketplace Morning Report. Well, take us out to the ballgame.
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0: compared to June. The unemployment rate is now 4.1%. Joining us now live to add context to the report is Julia Coronado, founder and president of Macro Policy Perspectives. Good morning, Julia.
1: Good morning.
0: Analysts were expecting something like 80,000 plus jobs to be created last month, but instead we got losses. Why is that?
1: Well, we had one sector in particular that was the culprit here. Local governments shed 57,000 workers. But this is a time of year when we see a lot of contract rollover associated with the school year. So that might bounce back in August, and we should sort of take that with a grain of salt.
0: The unemployment rate was down just a touch to 4.1%. But how did the rate fall at the same time we were losing jobs?
1: Yes, that's an excellent question. And the answer is that people continue to leave the labor force. We have an accelerated retirement trend amongst baby boomers, and that means there's no labor supply. Nobody's looking for a job. We're actually net shrinking the labor force. So you can see both job losses and a lower unemployment rate.
0: Julia Coronado, founder and president of Macro Policy Perspectives. Thank you so much, Julia.
1: My pleasure.
0: Let's look at the numbers. Markets are up, reacting to those jobs numbers. Dow, S&P, and NASDAQ futures are up in the 0.3% to 1.1% range, with the Dow future up 181 points. The 10-year Treasury yield is down at 4.61%.

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1: The first female American Professional Baseball League in over 70 years kicked off its inaugural season last weekend. The Women's Pro Baseball League, or WPBL, has four teams, for now, from Boston, New York, Los Angeles, and San Francisco. Some of you may remember the story of the last women's league from A League of Their Own, which depicted the All-American Girls Professional Baseball League of the 1940s and 50s. Ahead of today's San Francisco Firebells-Los Angeles Queens matchup, we're joined now by WPBL co-founder and CEO Keith Stein about what it takes to launch a startup league. Good morning, Keith.
2: Good morning. How are you doing?
1: I'm good. So what about this moment right now, either from a business or market perspective, made it a good time to start this league up now?
2: I think it's mind-boggling that we're only starting a league like this in 2026. We're talking about America's pastime, America's oldest sport. We had our tryouts last August in Washington, D.C., at the home of the Nationals, Washington Nationals. We had over 600 women who came out at their own expense from 10 different countries. We're privileged to have this opportunity now. About 100 years ago, it was thought that women were not strong enough or athletic enough to play this game. Absolutely no basis for that thinking. So we think this league is really important on so many different levels. But one of the things it's going to do, we think, is it's going to be a catalyst for the creation of a true baseball ecosystem for women to play baseball in this country.
1: In this first year, you have four teams, Boston, New York, Los Angeles, and San Francisco. They're going to be playing all of their games this season in Springfield, Illinois. Why did you all choose this kind of model instead of one where the games are played in different cities?
2: We structure our league as a single entity ownership model, as opposed to having individual franchises owned by third parties. And specifically, we wanted to play at one site, a neutral site. There are so many benefits to having all the players in one place, one venue. It creates efficiencies. It also reduces wear and tear in this first season for the athletes. You know, travel is really hard. And from a business perspective, it's really expensive too. So we thought this was the strategic move. And we chose Springfield because that part of the country is really the cradle of women's baseball. It's where it all started. And of course, not too far away from us in Illinois, you have Rockford, which was the home of the Peaches and all of the teams

0: the original league. So this was something we really studied long and hard, and we think we came up with the best possible plan.
1: There's been a lot said about how expensive it is to go see professional sports these days, especially coming out of the World Cup. But with your league, the most expensive tickets are just $52. How did you decide on a pricing strategy?
0: We want as many fans to have access to our league and our games as possible. We also believe philosophically, it's not always easy for people to afford to go see professional sports. We're proud that they can buy a ticket to our game for $20. So we really focused on affordability and at the same time, our own economics.
1: What's the long-term vision here? Teams eventually playing in home cities, more expansion?
0: We will be playing in our home cities, I'm pretty sure, next season. So we will be in LA, San Francisco, New York, and Boston in 2027. And we will likely have at least two more expansion teams. So we will be likely a six-team league next year. It's possible it could be eight. But again, we're all about building the right foundation.
1: Keith Stein is the co-founder and CEO of the Women's Pro Baseball League and co-owner and CEO of the Toronto Maple Leafs of the Canadian Baseball League. Keith, thank you.
0: Thank you so much. Have a great day.
1: Our executive producer is Nancy Fargali. Our digital team includes Antoinette Brock, Emily McCune, and Dylan Mietinen. Our engineers are Brian Allison, Sam Keenan, and David Schreck. And in New York, I'm Kimberly Adams with the Marketplace Morning Report. 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
6: Good morning. Iran's description of a deal with Oman would not allow American and Israeli ships through the Strait of Hormuz. How does a former U.S. ambassador to Oman see Iran's efforts to control the strait? It's Morning Edition from NPR News. U.S. employers unexpectedly cut 23,000 jobs in July, but unemployment lowered slightly. What signal does that send to markets and the Federal Reserve? Amy Martinez.
7: And I'm Layla Faldin. We have the latest figures on the job market this morning. Also, the National Park Service finds President Trump's plans for a giant arch would disrupt the historical significance of dozens of other monuments. And Hannah Waddingham on the new season of Ted Lasso, where women take the field. It's Friday, August 7th. The truth is out there, and it's that David Duchovny turns 66 today. The news is next.
8: Live from NPR News in Washington, I'm Windsor Johnston. The U.S. job market slumped last month. NPR's Scott Horsley reports employers cut 23,000 jobs in July.
9: The job cuts came in restaurants and retail shops as well as local government last month. Job gains for May and June were also revised sharply lower. Healthcare continued to add jobs last month, but at a modest pace. The unemployment rate dipped to 4.1%, but only because more than 260,000 people dropped out of the workforce. July was the second month in a row the jobs report was weaker than forecasters had expected. It suggests that sluggish economic growth and rising prices are taking a toll on the labor market. Average wages for people who are working climbed 3.2% over the last 12 months, but that's likely not enough to keep pace with inflation, so workers' paychecks aren't stretching as far as they used to. Scott Horsley, NPR News, Washington.
8: Iran says it's approved an agreement to reopen the Strait of Hormuz that would allow Iranian authorities to oversee inbound shipping traffic. But the White House says no country will be allowed to control the waterway. NPR's Franco Ordonez reports.
10: President Trump had been saying all week that good things were happening and that a deal to open the Strait of Hormuz would happen very soon. But the split over who controls the strait has thrown the agreement into question. Justin Logan of the think tank Cato Institute pointed to the differing interpretations of one single paragraph, paragraph 5 of that MOU, that caused all the problems.
11: It's a bit like the unstoppable force that meets the immovable object. I mean, neither country's public position, at least, has changed significantly. And that was what caused the memorandum of understanding to implode in the first place.
10: Iran continues to maintain they want control over the strait, while the U.S. is seeking a return to the status quo. Franco Ordonez, NPR News.
8: OpenAI is asking a federal judge to dismiss a lawsuit filed by Apple. NPR's John Ruich reports the case alleges that former Apple employees who went to work for the AI company stole trade secrets.
12: OpenAI is developing consumer devices for artificial intelligence. Apple says former employees involved took confidential information and that OpenAI sought it out. Apple sued in July. In a motion filed in federal court, OpenAI says the Apple lawsuit is, quote, rotten to its core and based on meritless claims. It says Apple launched the case without adequate investigation and built it on selectively excerpted communications and lawful conduct presented out of context. It accuses Apple of trying to make up for its shortcomings in the market for talent and failures on the AI front by launching the lawsuit. The case highlights growing acrimony between one-time partners, and it could take years to play out. John Ruich, NPR News.
8: This is NPR.
13: Good morning. This is 89.9 KCRW. I'm Alex Cohen. Air regulators have issued stricter requirements for the company Lineage Logistics to reduce the odor from its burned-out warehouse as it cleans millions of pounds of rotting food inside. The South Coast Air Quality Management District imposed more than 90 odor control and cleanup measures on the company yesterday. The measures include removing nearly 9 million pounds of food waste each week, expanding air monitoring, improving communication, and sanitizing its freezers. Air regulators said they had received more than 4,000 odor complaints from locals, leading to 20 public nuisance violations. Carol Espinoza was one of the dozens of Boyle Heights residents who said they have been tormented by the smell.
14: We continue to worry every single day about the exposure to the toxic chemicals and the fumes. This isn't just an inconvenience, it's affecting our health, our sleep, our quality of life, and our peace of mind.
13: The board's order provides a legally enforceable baseline for cleanup. That said, they stopped short of issuing any fines. Lineage says its goal is to complete the food waste removal by next week. The Los Angeles Unified School District is trying to tackle chronic absenteeism as it prepares to welcome students back to class next week. Every year, district officials, teachers, and even principals make phone calls and visit families at their homes to encourage better school attendance. They connect students who have skipped class consistently over the past year with basic needs like transportation, school supplies, and wellness services. LAUSD Superintendent Andrea Shate says that the face-to-face outreach also reassures parents who are worried about federal immigration raids on campus.
15: Of course, we're always there at our schools. We provide resources at our schools. But there's just something different about sitting down in someone's home and having a conversation about how we can help a family to improve a student's attendance.
13: The teachers' union and other local organizations also announced this week that they will send out teacher patrols on the first day of class. The volunteers say they will walk students to their schools to protect them and their parents from potential immigration raids. Los Angeles Mayor Karen Bass says the LAPD should stop working with the surveillance company Flock Safety, claiming that they have lost the trust of Angelenos. The company has been criticized for illegally sharing information from its automated license plate readers with federal authorities, including immigration agents. The LAPD is currently renegotiating its contract with Flock to include more safeguards, but the mayor says the department should ditch Flock altogether altogether and find another company which offers license plate reading technology and does not share the data. Look for low clouds and fog this morning, and then once again it will be sunny. Highs will be in the 80s to around 90 degrees in LA, 93 to 100 in the San Fernando Valley, the upper 80s to mid 90s in the San Gabriel Valley. This is KCRW. 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It's 6:07.
7: It's Morning Edition from NPR News. I'm Leila Fadel in Washington, D.C.
6: And I'm Amy Martinez in Culver City, California. Now, we know more today about an agreement between Iran and Oman to reopen the Strait of Hormuz.
7: In a few minutes, we'll get analysis of the current agreement from a former U.S. diplomat to Oman. But first, some more context on the evolving conversations about the critical shipping route, which goes through the territorial waters of Iran and Oman. Ships have not been able to pass freely since the war began in February, blockaded by Iran and then the U.S.
6: To discuss what this agreement might entail, we're joined now by reporter Samir Hashmi in Dubai. So what new details do we have based on discussions in Iran's parliament?
16: Well, the Iran state media shared details of the agreement with Oman on Thursday. According to Iran, the deal bans any American or Israeli vessels passing through the Strait of Hormuz. It will also fine violators with up to 20% of cargo value. And countries and individuals deemed to have caused damage to Iran would be denied passage through the Strait and the Persian Gulf until Iran is compensated for war damages. Iran says it will also be responsible for navigation guidance, monitoring vessel traffic, maritime security, and environmental protection. Iran has also denied reports of a disagreement with Oman on toll charges. The fee, according to the draft shared by Iranian media, would be a combination of many variables. And as Iran said earlier this week, this all remains conditional on Washington ending its blockade of Iranian ports. As of now, Oman has still not commented on any of this.
6: Okay, what about the reaction of other Gulf countries?
16: There hasn't been any official response on the draft from other Gulf countries yet, but all of them have been pushing for a de-escalation. Even during the course of the war, the UAE, Bahrain, Kuwait, Saudi Arabia, and Qatar were attacked by Iran, and none of the oil producers, the Gulf oil producers, have been able to export oil through the Strait of Hormuz, which is also having a severe impact on their economies. So they are keen to have an agreement in place at the earliest that would allow the Strait of Hormuz to be unblocked. And in the past, the Gulf countries have officially rejected Iran's proposal to manage and control the Strait of Hormuz. They've called it a gross violation of international law and undermining the International Maritime Organization.
6: Now, in the meantime, though, the Houthi rebels carried out attacks against Saudi Arabia yesterday. Can you share any details on that?
16: Yes, the attack was carried out inside Saudi Arabia's territory in the southern Najran province on Thursday. It injured 11 civilians, according to the Saudi military. There was no immediate comments from the Houthis, but the Iranian-backed militia has increased attacks against Saudi Arabia in recent weeks, including attacks on Saudi oil vessels in the Red Sea that has disrupted oil supplies from the country. Now, the Houthis and Saudi Arabia, the two were locked in a war for many years that ended in a truce in 2022. But the latest escalation risks unraveling that ceasefire. The Houthis also said that they attacked military camps in central Yemen yesterday, killing dozens of Yemeni government troops, which are backed by Saudi Arabia.
6: All right, that's Samir Hashmi in Dubai. Thank you very much.
16: Thank you very much.
7: For more on negotiations over the Strait of Hormuz, we turn to Mark Sievers. He served as a U.S. diplomat for more than 30 years, including as U.S. ambassador to Oman from 2016 to 2019. Ambassador, good morning and welcome to the program.
17: Good morning. Great to be on PR.
7: It's so nice to have you. So Oman is not commenting on these talks with Iran. So the only details we know are coming from Iran. Given your expertise, give us your insights into how these talks might be playing out.
17: It's very interesting because the dialogue between Iran and Oman has been going on since the early days of the war, I think, right, going back to March. The first Omani delegation went to Iran to talk about the Strait of Hormuz. It's interesting as well that the Omanis have not commented on the version of the agreement that's being put out in the Iranian media. But what I can say at this point is, from what everything that I can see, this will not be acceptable to the United States. I don't see how it can be.
7: Now, what seems interesting is the U.S. seems almost on the sidelines to these negotiations. Would Oman enter negotiations that actually cut the U.S. out entirely?
17: Well, I'm sure there's a channel for keeping the U.S. informed of the negotiations. Mm-hmm. So, but the actual parties to the talks, as far as I can tell, have been Iran and Oman directly. President Trump has mentioned several times ongoing negotiations with Iran. I don't know how those are taking place. You know, there's a lot of ambiguity about all this. But again, coming back to the substance of it, the United States can't accept at least the version that's been put out in the Iranian media. At least that's my expectation.
7: Would Oman actually agree to these terms, given that their U.S. ally wouldn't? And that includes the banning of U.S. and Israeli ships passing through the strait until Iran is compensated for war damages and tolls Iran says that they would charge on other ships allowed through.
17: Again, we need to hear from the Omanis. I think it would be surprising for them to play this according to the Iranian script entirely. There have been other versions put out by Oman previously, including one calling for using a narrow passage that would be neither in Omani nor Iranian territorial waters. But Iran did not accept that. And of course, periodically, Iran has also attacked Oman, not as intensively as some of the other Gulf states, but they've been struck several times, including in the Musandam Peninsula, which borders the Strait of Hormuz. So it's an interesting process.
7: I mean, the U.S. seems very eager to get out of this war and also seems unable to get out of this war. I mean, who has the leverage here when it comes to negotiations that would benefit each party? I mean, will Iran come out of this with partial control of the Strait of Hormuz?
17: I don't know. I think you're correct that the U.S. is looking for a way out, but it seems to me a way out that leaves Iran in control of the Strait of Hormuz, or at least a mechanism that acknowledges Iran's ability to impose its views on who passes and who doesn't is a tremendous setback for the United States. So I just can't see how President Trump could accept that. But who knows? We're all watching this, wondering what's coming next.
7: You know, Oman played the role of mediator before this war began, and came on U.S. television saying a deal is in place, there's a diplomatic deal, and then the U.S. and Israel attacked and this war began. Why are they putting themselves in this position again of mediator when so often these agreements seem to just fall apart?
17: I do think you're right. The Omanis were in a mediating role earlier on. I think the view in Washington, at least among the administration, was that they effectively disqualified themselves by appearing to side with the Iranians at the very beginning. They've been brought in again, I think, probably because of the practical aspects of the maritime passage being between them and the Iranians. And perhaps the Iranians have more confidence in Oman than they do in the Qataris and the Pakistanis, although I don't really know.
7: Former U.S. Ambassador to Oman, Mark Sievers, thank you for your time and your insights.
17: My pleasure. Thank you.
18: Kentucky Senator Mitch McConnell says he's been discharged from his rehabilitation facility and will continue to recover from home. Here's Kentucky Public Radio's Sylvia Goodman.
19: In a series of emails, Senator McConnell has provided statements with updates about his health and photos, but these have actually stirred up more speculation and even conspiracy theories about the aging senator's health. In a previous statement, McConnell said that he fell and briefly lost consciousness, landing him in the hospital on June 14th. Then he says he picked up pneumonia during his hospitalization. Now that he's discharged, McConnell said in the most recent statement he will continue an intensive regimen of physical therapy from home. Objections have been severe from McConnell's critics, who say he hasn't been transparent enough with his constituents. Kentucky's Democratic Governor Andy Beshear sent a letter late last month telling him to be straight with Kentuckians or resign. He even criticized McConnell's junior colleague, Senator Rand Paul, for voting to hold Anthony Fauci in contempt of Congress for not answering questions during a hearing on COVID-19.
20: So 85-year-old Anthony Fauci should be held in contempt in jail for not answering questions to Americans. But 84-year-old Mitch McConnell gets a complete and total pass after not showing up to work for 7 weeks. It's a huge double standard. It's entirely partisan.
19: That was before McConnell's statement, but Beshear has been adamant that McConnell should address his constituents via video or media interview instead of in writing. Adam Hope is the communications director for the Republican Party of Kentucky. He says the 84-year-old senator has been working actively with his staff and will be able to do that even better now that he's recovering from home.
21: I feel like the senator has been very forthright with the people of Kentucky. You know, he's released multiple statements, photographs, things of that nature that prove that he's still able to maintain his duties.
19: At the annual Fancy Farm political picnic this past weekend in western Kentucky, an event he usually makes a point of attending, McConnell was noticeably absent. Republican attendees had mixed feelings about McConnell, who doesn't always vote the way President Trump wants him to. Many said they want to make sure Kentuckians are fully represented in the Senate. Some hoped he'd get better in time to pass the torch. McConnell's term ends in early January after a four-decade-long career, and the race to replace him is well underway. From PR News, I'm Sylvia Goodman in Louisville, Kentucky.

0: This is NPR News.
1: And this is KCRW. Good morning. I'm Alex Cohen. AI, a lot of potential, but also a lot of potential problems. California has been at the forefront over the debate about how to best regulate it. A recently enacted transparency law will mean big changes for tech giants. Cap Radio's Chris Feltz has more.
2: Large AI systems that serve over a million monthly users will now have to include embedded disclosures known as provenance data in any audio, images, or video content. Free public detection tools must also be made available. Companies that don't comply with the law face a $5,000 fine per violation. Democratic State Senator Josh Becker represents Silicon Valley and is co-author of the bill. He says he thinks of the legislation as a digital nutrition label.
3: Helps people understand where that content came from, who created it, and has it been manipulated using artificial intelligence. The goal is to give Californians the information that they need to decide what to trust.
2: Becker says AI content has proliferated in recent years, leading to election disinformation, scams, and abusive deepfakes. A second phase of the bill, starting January 1st, would require large online platforms to read the data and surface it to users.
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0: This is Morning Edition from NPR News. I'm A. Martinez.
7: And I'm Leila Fadel. When I sat down with the actor Hannah Waddingham, she was loving life. Her shows Ted Lasso and Ride or Die are dominating on Apple TV and Amazon Prime Video.
8: Number one, my friend, number one.
7: It's a moment.
8: On both platforms. Let's just call it as it is.
7: It's awesome. Congratulations.
8: I'd like to think it's all me. It's absolutely not, but I'm going to dine out on it even if it lasts for one day.
7: In Ride or Die, she's a bombshell secret assassin who has to go on the run with her bestie. In Ted Lasso, she's Rebecca Welton, an imposing English soccer club owner figuring out who she is post-divorce. She hires an American football coach who knows nothing about soccer, also football in the UK, hoping he will be a disaster for the AFC Richmond team, which was her ex-husband's prized possession. But she ends up loving the sport and the coach, Ted Lasso, played by Jason Sudeikis. When season 4 begins, Rebecca is in Kansas City asking Ted to come back to England.
9: We want you to coach our women's team.
10: Are you trying to sabotage this team now too or something?
9: No, quite the opposite. Last time I hired you for all the wrong reasons. This time I absolutely want to hire you for all the right ones.
7: Immediately, though, Rebecca gets called out for not considering a woman to coach the team, and she questions herself, am I a feminist?
8: There's a beautiful scene with Rebecca's mum. She's clearly been indoctrinated from birth by this mother, saying that very much so, in a very passive way and in a playful way, that women are inferior to men.
7: Yeah.
8: And Rebecca doesn't notice that until she's called out.
7: But there is a version of that, I think, for all of us, where we realize, oh, wait, no, we have been raised with these sort of internalized things.
8: We've been passively indoctrinated generationally
7: that
8: women are less than, for sure. I was myself.
7: Yeah, same.
8: But I suppose the sliding doors of myself and Rebecca Welton are that Rebecca doesn't realise until she's the age she is, whereas I realised probably when I was about 15.
11: You're like, wait a second.
8: That there was a male dominance in my family and that my mum was also indoctrinated by it, I don't mind saying.
7: This is a fictional story, but it is playing out a conversation we're having in the real world about the appeal of women's sports. So there are these big questions about, can we make money off a women's team? Is it a drain on the men's team, which we already know is popular? Is this fictional story a story for the real world?
8: Oh my gosh, is it ever? And it's a story that's long overdue. You know, whenever I've been to see any women's sports in Britain, it's just empty seats. Mm. I mean, I love the fact that in the show, the way the writers have written our new girls, where they are just accepting of it.
10: Wait, so hold on. Do you all have to share this room?
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13: But on Tuesdays and Thursdays, we get to keep our toiletries overnight.
10: Oh, OK. So there are showers.
14: There's one shower.
15: And one toilet.
16: And a urinal, which I actually prefer to use now.
8: They don't even really notice anymore that they're just in, like, the visitor's room, that the door has a piece of tape over it that says their name on it. And they're just accepting of that because 'twas ever thus.
7: You also came up in an industry that has very gendered ideas of what women and men should play and what they should play at different times in our lives, right?
8: Well, you say that, but musical theatre, we're a very happy gaggle altogether. Yeah, the only thing that I found for the first 10, 12 years of my career, my height.
7: I wondered.
8: I think they were, like, frightened of casting me because you're like, whoa, whoa, whoa, whoa, hold on.
7: Because you're 6'2"?
8: Well, I'm 6'2 in heels. I'm 5'11".
7: Oh, I'm 5'10".
8: Are you?
7: So I know the struggle.
8: You know, I just got used to, when I was first setting out, I had a CV or a bio that said 5'10" and one that said 5'11".
7: Really?
8: Mm-hmm. Because 5'9" is more palatable and less intimidating than 5'11". And I would kind of stand, like, into my hip and make myself less than.
7: When did you start that?
8: Probably in my mid-20s.
7: Mm-hmm.
8: That's when I would say, well, oh dear, I can't be the same size head as everyone else. I'll have to stand apart then.
7: Yeah.
8: You know, I've just turned 52.
7: Mm-hmm.
8: I have a 12-year-old daughter. And I'm a single mum, and I think it's really important to absolutely, at this age, very much so, live in my power. And if I can change anything, even in terms of, like, casting, that's no small thing.
7: I read something you said that really struck me as somebody, I'm just turned 45, and you're kind of thinking, am I going to resist the wrinkles and not age like the world tells us we're not allowed anymore?
8: Mm-hmm.
7: Or am I going to be who I am? And I read this quote from you that you said, I want full control of my face because I'm actually more confident, more settled at 52. So why would I want to make myself look like I'm 30 when I wasn't as happy at 30? And I just wondered why you speak so publicly about it, and if you could say more about that feeling.
8: For me, let me prefix it with for me.
7: Yeah.
8: I'm not here to judge anyone else wanting to do anything. But for me, I am an old school theatre girl, and my face is my tool. I love moving people, whether it's to tears of laughter or making them look inwards about something in their own lives. I need my range of movement to do that. And I love the fact that the etchings on my face are my life played out as a canvas. Does anybody like the aging process? Not particularly. Do I like looking at photos that we're not allowed to kind of slightly smooth out a bit? No. But, you know, it is what it is. And what's more important to me is being an actor first, and also for my daughter to see that she doesn't need to start sticking things in her face preemptively, as people do now, in her 20s. I can't speak to it and then not do it myself.
7: Hannah Waddingham, thank you so much for speaking with me, and congratulations on season 4.
8: Thank you so much.
7: Episode 1 of Ted Lasso's 4th season is out now on Apple TV. And a note, Apple is a financial supporter of NPR.

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3: KCRW sponsors include Netflix presenting The Diplomat. Nominated for 7 Emmy Awards, including Outstanding Drama Series, starring Emmy nominees Kerry Russell, Rufus Sewell, Allison Janney, and Bradley Whitford, with Emmy-nominated writing from Deborah Kahn.
4: Live from NPR News in Washington, I'm Dave Mattingly. The U.S. economy lost jobs in July. The Labor Department says employers shed 23,000 jobs during the month, something economists were not expecting. Most had forecast hiring of about 80,000. In addition, the government revised downward the number of jobs added in May and June by 103,000. The data add pressure to the Federal Reserve not to raise interest rates at its next policy meeting in September. There's still no word of any final agreement from Iran on reopening the Strait of Hormuz to commercial ship traffic. President Trump and Iran's foreign ministry have indicated efforts to finish an agreement are in their last stages. Following talks with Oman, state media in Tehran say the document being negotiated will allow Iran to charge tolls on ships and be given control over vessels entering the strait. NPR's Franco Ordonez has more.
5: What President Trump is saying publicly about progress is either not matching the reality of what is being discussed, or at least not being understood by the Iranians. This idea of who controls the Strait of Hormuz is the same problem that led to the breakdown of the Memorandum of Understanding signed back in June.
4: The White House insists no country will be allowed to control shipping in the Strait of Hormuz. This is NPR News from Washington. Republican Senator Lisa Murkowski of Alaska says she will not support Todd Blanche's nomination to be Attorney General when it comes before the full Senate. Murkowski is the second GOP senator to announce she won't vote to confirm Blanche. The other is Susan Collins of Maine. In a statement, Murkowski says she's concerned President Trump's anti-weaponization fund could move forward despite Blanche's order to rescind it. The federal government is decertifying an organization in Kentucky that retrieves human organs for transplantation, citing persistent patient safety failures. NPR's Rob Stein reports.
6: The Department of Health and Human Services says an investigation uncovered 103 concerning cases involving the Lexington, Kentucky-based organization known as the Network for Hope. That includes 73 cases involving patients the network authorized for organ removal, even though they still had signs of brain activity. NPR profiled the case of one such patient 2 years ago. T.J. Hoover of Richmond, Kentucky, woke up as surgeons were about to remove his organs. His family says Hoover, who was 36 at the time, has still not fully recovered. The Network for Hope strongly disagrees with the federal government's action and is appealing. Rob Stein, NPR News.
4: I'm Dave Mattingly in Washington.
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8: Boy Throb is an unconventional boy band, partly because one member has never physically met his bandmates.
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7: 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Filmmaker Guillermo del Toro and screenwriter-director Aaron Sorkin will receive honorary doctorates today from the American Film Institute during the AFI Conservatory Commencement Ceremony in Hollywood. AFI offers graduate degrees in all sorts of filmmaking. It's 6:34.
0: It's Morning Edition from NPR News. I'm Leila Fadel in Washington, D.C.
11: And I'm A. Martinez in Los Angeles, California. The Bureau of Labor Statistics came out with its report on the U.S. job market, and it looks weaker than forecasters had expected. Employers cut 23,000 jobs in July, and job gains for May and June were revised sharply lower. NPR's Scott Horsley joins us now. Scott, what's happening to the job market?
12: Well, it wilted in the summer heat, eh? Restaurants and retailers both cut thousands of jobs last month. Local government also cut a lot of jobs in public schools. We continue to see some modest hiring in factories and construction companies, and healthcare is still adding jobs. But even in healthcare, job gains are not as strong as they were earlier this year. As you say, a lot of analysts were caught off guard by this downbeat report, but it won't surprise a lot of ordinary workers. Daniel Zhao is chief economist at the job search website Glassdoor.
13: We are increasingly hearing from workers that they are anxious about their job security and they are frustrated by the fact that they are stuck in roles that are not necessarily good for them. And that's on top of workers who are not in a job right now and feel frozen out of the job market.
12: Zhao says Glassdoor's worker confidence index had fallen to a record low even before this morning's report.
11: Yeah, and yet the unemployment rate is also really low. So what's that telling us?
12: The unemployment rate is low, and it actually inched down a bit more in July, but not for the reasons we'd like to see. The jobless rate fell to 4.1% last month, but that was only because more than 260,000 people dropped out of the workforce. Now, it's true that employers are not laying people off in large numbers, but in most cases, workers aren't feeling confident enough to quit their jobs and go looking for better opportunities. So that means there just are not a lot of openings for people trying to get a foot in the door. More than a quarter of the people who were unemployed last month have been out of work for 6 months or more, and some would-be workers are getting discouraged and leaving the labor market altogether.
11: Okay, so if the job market then is weakening, how is that going after people's paychecks?
12: Yeah, employers don't have to boost wages as much these days in order to attract workers. For the 12 months ending in July, wages rose just 3.2%. That's a smaller annual increase than we were seeing earlier in the year. And of course, we know prices have been going up faster than that, so Glassdoor Zhao says workers' real buying power has been eroding.
13: Part of the reason that workers are feeling bad about today's job market is that even though wage growth is, you know, fairly stable, maybe it's come down a little bit, a lot of those wage gains have been eaten up by rising energy prices.
12: Gasoline prices are still more than a dollar a gallon higher than they were before the U.S. launched its war with Iran this spring. We did get a little break on gas prices in June, but then pump prices rebounded in July. So today's wage gains are not keeping pace with inflation.
11: You know, Scott, I'm thinking about the Federal Reserve. They're battling inflation and now has to deal with this softening job market. So what does this mean for the Fed?
12: Yeah, it certainly makes the Fed's job more complicated. Ordinarily, the central bank's main tool for fighting inflation is to raise interest rates. But policymakers are going to be more cautious about doing that if it looks like the job market is on shaky ground. Before we got this jobs report this morning, investors had been leaning towards bets that the Fed would hike interest rates at their next policy meeting in September. That's looking less certain, though, after this downbeat jobs report.
11: That's NPR's Scott Horsley. Scott, thanks a lot.
12: You're welcome.
0: President Trump's plan for a giant arch in Washington, D.C. is facing criticism from a federal agency. Trump wants to build it across the Potomac River from the Lincoln Memorial. The National Park Service says that would obstruct the views of dozens of nearby historic sites. NPR's Rachel Treisman reports.
14: The Trump administration has been talking about building an arch in this particular spot since last fall.
15: This monumental arch will beam at 250 feet tall in honor of 250 years.
14: That's White House spokesperson Caroline Levitt showing designs to reporters back in April.
15: and stand on ground that is currently empty green space in Memorial Circle on Columbia Island, a man-made island in the Potomac River managed by the National Park Service.
14: For many, it's the location that's the problem.
16: Anything that would be built there would be controversial.
14: Especially the arch, says Ed Sturley. He leads government relations for the nonprofit National Parks Conservation Association.
16: But I think what makes this so controversial is the pure scale of it. We're talking about one of the largest monuments to ever be built in Washington, D.C.
14: At 250 feet tall, the arch would be more than double the height of the Lincoln Memorial. It's gotten considerable pushback from historic preservation groups, veterans, and concerned citizens. And a report released by the National Park Service this week underscores those concerns. It lists 37 sites whose historic significance would be disrupted by the arch, including the Capitol Building and the Washington Monument.
16: It's going to have a tremendous impact, you know, not just on Arlington National Cemetery, but the entire National Mall and the landscape of D.C.
14: There are other places in D.C. where a giant arch would have a smaller footprint, says Greg Werkheiser. His law firm, Cultural Heritage Partners, is involved in several lawsuits against the Trump administration's construction projects. But, he says, location hasn't really been a part of the conversation.
17: They skipped over real consideration of alternatives and just went to what arguably is the most concentrated collection of important historic sites in the country.
14: The White House and the Department of the Interior didn't directly answer NPR's questions about whether alternate locations were explored. But the administration is defending Memorial Circle as a fitting place for the arch and celebrating the idea that it would be visible from other historic sites.
17: It's as if the president is saying, only if I jam my arch between Arlington Cemetery and the Lincoln Memorial and make it tower over everything else in the city, will it be noticed?
14: One person did propose an alternative, David Maloney, D.C.'s State Historic Preservation Officer. In a June letter to the National Park Service, Maloney suggested the arch could be built in Anacostia, a less developed part of D.C. He said an arch there would, quote, enhance the city's monumental landscape rather than detracting from it.
17: I think had he chosen an alternative, not only would some of the folks who are opponents now not be opponents, but I think they would be supporters.
14: Sturley says conversations about new monuments in D.C. typically start with the question of where to put them. But that wasn't the case with the arch. He said the federally required review process, which is called Section 106, is happening very quickly and with little input from outside experts. It only started after a federal panel had already approved the arch's design in May.
16: As this continues to move forward, it feels like more of a box checking than an actual legitimate process.
14: And he worries that will be the norm going forward. A federal panel packed with Trump allies voted last month to weaken Section 106. Those changes, if enacted, would make it easier for the federal government to build near historic sites, with implications for the arch and other places across the country. Rachel Treisman, NPR News.

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1: And this is 89.9 KCRW. Happy Friday morning to you. I'm Alex Cohen. The Port of Long Beach has purchased a 13-story office tower in the city with the aim of transforming it into a hub for maritime companies and boosting business downtown. The busy port spent $36 million to acquire this property, which is less than 10 minutes away from Long Beach's cargo terminals. Mayor Rex Richardson told KNBC that this deal supports the city's Anchor LB initiative, which looks to incentivize shipping and logistics firms to move their headquarters downtown.
2: We have to think about what are our natural advantages here in Long Beach. We are fortunate that our Port of Long Beach is one of the fastest growing in America, and it's anchored adjacent to our downtown.
1: The mayor says the city hopes to build on the port's recent growth by attracting companies who already do business at the harbor. The purchase is also expected to help boost Long Beach's office vacancy rate, which recently jumped to an all-time high of 35%. The LA County is working to develop a grant program for small independent productions filmed in the region. The so-called Entertainment Evergreen Fund will benefit productions under $1 million, which are currently too small to qualify for California's tax credits. The LA County Board of Supervisors is currently exploring a public-private model and trying to identify potential funding sources for the program. All this comes as production in L.A. is still falling in the last quarter. Film days in the region were down nearly 13% compared to the same time last year. This is KCRW.
3: 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From the director of Tiger King and Chimp Crazy, this docuseries explores the underworld of the billion-dollar reptile smuggling trade. 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
7: And I'm Leila Fadel. Vitamaxing, fibermaxing, biohacking, all these health trends are, by and large, powered by nutritional supplements. 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
8: There are more than 100,000 different supplement pills, powders, gummies for Americans to choose from. 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
9: It's fueled in part by influencers hyping everything from echinacea to creatine. And according to TikToker Mari Llewellyn, the new IT supplement, colostrum.
10: It's basically like nature's superfood. It comes from cows.
8: And our love of a supplement silver bullet is not new. We have been here before.
9: Melanie Benish is a lawyer at the nonprofit Environmental Working Group. She says supplements always thrive in times when Americans feel less confident in government and institutions. It happened in the 1970s, and it's happening now.
11: You can use these natural herbal remedies. You don't have to go to your doctor. Your doctor might be in the pocket of the pharmaceutical industry, and this is a way for you to be in charge of your own health.
9: But there's little science to back up the bold claims that supplements and their influencer fans are making.
8: For example, manufacturers do not have to provide scientific proof that their pills or powders or gummies actually do what they claim they do.
9: Yeah, they can make all kinds of claims on their labels without actually proving they're true, as long as they only use certain words to do so.
11: Impermissible, lowering serum cholesterol levels. Permissible, helping to maintain cholesterol levels already within the normal range. Impermissible relieves painful joints. Permissible helps maintain proper joint function.
8: Little news you can use: if the front of your supplement bottle says supports X or promotes Y, that should be a signal to you that it is not actually proven to do anything.
9: Marion Nessel is a professor emeritus of nutrition at New York University. She said it's not only about the claims either. It's also about what's in the bottle. Take turmeric supplements.
12: Your turmeric supplement may or may not have turmeric in it.
8: What? Don't you check the ingredient list and say, does it say turmeric as an ingredient?
12: It doesn't matter. It doesn't have to have in it what it says on it.
8: The FDA doesn't require anyone to test what is in the bottle before a product goes to market. So she says that's why you can't always trust what's even in there.
12: Nobody has the resources to check and see whether those supplements have in them what it says on the label, unless somebody sues the company.
8: And who's going to sue the company?
12: If there's no lawsuit involved, there's nobody minding the store.
9: So why do Americans keep buying all those supplements? We talked to a lot of people, and we found Marion Nessel's theory the most persuasive.
12: Supplements make people feel better. There's absolutely no question about that.
8: She says there is plenty of evidence that supplements are fabulous placebos.
12: In fact, I can tell you a story about a study that proved that. But it doesn't matter. Life is really hard these days. And if all it takes is a supplement pill to make people feel better, I'm not going to argue too much about it.
9: For NPR News, I'm Jane Black.
8: And I'm Sarah Gonzalez.
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1: 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Highs today in the 80s to around 90 in LA, 93 to 100 in the San Fernando Valley. Stay hydrated, folks.
17: Good morning. This is the California Reporter. I'm Adi Bolaños in San Francisco. Today is the last day for the Trump administration to reimburse legal nonprofits representing more than 20,000 immigrant children. That's after it stopped paying them in December. From KQED's immigration desk, Taiki Hendricks reports.
18: The case is playing out amid upheaval in a system set up by Congress to ensure unaccompanied kids have lawyers in immigration court. The government let its contract with the nonprofits lapse last month and hired a Texas firm tied to President Trump. Alvaro Huerta is with Immigrant Defenders in L.A., one of the groups that sued.
19: We've seen that children are going unrepresented, and I think they're going to have a hard time explaining to the judge why children who should be receiving legal services are not getting them right now.
18: The judge has ordered the administration to show how it can properly serve kids going forward. For the California Report,

0: 2027. KAZU's Katie Brown has more.
1: The Tuesday move comes after an urgency ordinance was approved earlier this summer. Councilmember Aurelio Salazar reiterated the council and city staff's major concern, protecting the health of younger people.
2: Retail licenses being awarded to businesses in such a close proximity to schools, you know, could be something as like arcades or movie theaters or wherever, you know, we're likely to see young people.
1: The hold will not impact the 125 shops currently operating in Salinas, but it gives the council and city staff time to discuss issues like a potential cap on licenses or restrictions on where these shops are located. East Salinas resident Daniel Munoz spoke during the public comment period.
3: You talk about protecting kids, cigarette smoke. At the end of the day, it's an individual choice.
1: He's frustrated with the council's focus on tobacco sales because he says kids face other, bigger public health threats. His mention of pesticides earned him several nods from the audience. The pause on issuing licenses for businesses exclusively selling tobacco will last until June of 2027.
0: That was KAZU reporter Katie Brown. Goats have become a critical tool for wildfire mitigation here in California, but grazing companies warn their businesses are at risk now that wage requirements for herders have increased. Cap Radio's politics reporter Laura Fitzgerald has more on how the issue turned into a political fight between farmers and labor advocates at the state level.
4: In a field of brush just north of Auburn in the Sierra Nevada foothills, a bunch of goats are grazing under the hot afternoon sun. You've maybe heard that goats will eat just about anything. Well, it turns out this makes them a great resource for getting rid of dense, inflammable brush in wildfire-prone areas. These goats are munching on behalf of Western Grazers, a company that rents the animals out for wildfire mitigation. But companies like this one say they could soon go out of business. That's because as of July 1st, they have to start paying their herders for overtime. According to an estimate by the California Farm Bureau, that means a single goat herder would get paid around $240,000 a year. Tim Arrowsmith, who owns Western Grazers, says he can't afford to pay. He criticized labor advocates for the change.
5: They're messing with the livelihoods of us. They're messing with the livelihood of the herders, and they're messing with the safety of the general public who's not going to get the fire abatement using goats.
4: If he does go out of business, Arrowsmith says he'll have no choice but to sell his animals, and they'll likely end up in slaughterhouses.
5: They don't all go to retirement communities. Like, you know, people want to think that these goats are going to live this wonderful life afterwards. They're not. It's over.
4: Arrowsmith employs a handful of herders. These men move the goats around, protect them from predators, build fences, and care for herding dogs. They live out of trailers alongside the goats, often in isolated areas. These men are also typically from Peru or Mexico and come here on H-2A visas for work. Arrowsmith says he pays each herder around $60,000 a year.
5: It's a big job for these guys. They make, I don't know how many times wages that what they could make in Peru if they could find a job. And there's no Americans that want this job.
4: These herders often get paid for 8 hours of work a day. But according to California's agricultural overtime law, they would need to be paid for 24/7 labor. Brian Little is with the California Farm Bureau, which has been pushing to get an exemption for goat herders from the law.
6: And they can't necessarily, like I said, go to the grocery store or go to the movies or whatever the case might be. But they're also not working.
4: That's not how employee advocates see it.
7: You can sleep a little on call, and you get a different pay structure when you're on call, but you're still working.
4: Lorena Gonzalez-Fletcher is president of the California Federation of Labor Unions. She actually authored the Ag Overtime Law as an assembly member in 2016. Gonzalez-Fletcher says these workers are vulnerable.
7: They are isolated in a trailer without human contact, watching goats. They have no path to citizenship. They have no other life.
4: Ultimately, the Labor Fed consistently opposes overtime exemptions for workers, even if that theoretically means goat herders would have to be paid $240,000 a year.
7: If any of us were asked to work 24/7, 365 days a year, and be on call every minute of every day, I would assume that we would think that that's a reasonable pay structure. If anything, it might be a little low.
4: It's a point that some lawmakers seem to agree with in the state capitol, where organized labor wields tremendous power. The California Farm Bureau

0: fought for another exemption from the law earlier this summer, but weren't able to secure one before lawmakers left for their summer recess. They say they'll continue lobbying for an exemption through a budget trailer bill during the final month of session. For the California Report, I'm Laura Fitzgerald in Sacramento.
1: 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And Eric and Wendy Schmidt, whose philanthropy works to create a healthy, resilient, secure world for all, on the web at theschmidt.org.
2: And that is the California Report for Friday, August 7th. We're a production of KQED Muse. Our engineers are Danny Bringer, Brendan Willard, Christopher Beal, Jim Bennett, and Chris Griley. Our producers are Billy Cruz, Chris Allam, and Keith Mizuguchi. Our senior editor is Angela Corral. Our managing editor is Ted Goldberg. And our editor-in-chief is Ethan Tovin Lindsay. I'm Adi Bolaños. Thank you for listening, and have a great day.
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7: Good morning. The Supreme Court rejected President Trump's attempts to restrict which children become U.S. citizens at birth. Trump has a new plan to limit birthright citizenship. How is it different? It's Morning Edition from NPR News. Trump is under pressure to get out of the war with Iran, which has dragged on much longer than his initial estimates. I'm Leila Faldin.
8: And Amy Martinez. We'll hear from a former inspector general for Afghanistan reconstruction about the lessons from that war. Also, federal regulators lifted restrictions on how many TV stations one company can own. And in StoryCorps, how ice cream made one man as popular as Babe Ruth and Ted Williams in his Massachusetts hometown. It's Friday, August 7th. On this day in 2007, Barry Bonds broke Hank Aaron's Major League Baseball career home runs record. News is next.
9: Live from NPR News in Washington, I'm Windsor Johnston. President Trump's pick for attorney general is facing a new challenge after a key Republican senator said she'll oppose confirming him. NPR's Barbara Sprunt reports Alaska Senator Lisa Murkowski says she plans to vote no on the nomination of Todd Blanche.
10: Blanche has been serving as acting attorney general since April. His confirmation is a top priority for the president and the Republican-controlled Senate. In a statement, Senator Murkowski said the country needs an attorney general who will, quote, check the worst impulses of the administration. She said she does not have confidence Blanche can do that. All Democrats are expected to vote against the nomination, and Republicans have an even narrower path given Senator Mitch McConnell's absence. The confirmation now comes down to Senator Bill Cassidy of Louisiana, who's been increasingly critical of the administration since losing his reelection campaign to a challenger endorsed by President Trump. Barbara Sprunt, NPR News, Washington.
9: Stocks on Wall Street opened higher this morning after a disappointing jobs report. NPR's Scott Horsley reports the Dow rose just over 100 points in early trading.
11: A downbeat report from the Labor Department shows U.S. employers cut 23,000 jobs last month. Job gains for May and June were also revised down by a total of more than 100,000 jobs. Restaurants and retailers cut jobs in July, and so did public schools. Healthcare continues to add workers, but at a slower pace than earlier this year. The softening job market complicates the work of the Federal Reserve, which is also battling stubborn inflation. Investors had thought the Fed was likely to raise interest rates next month, but that's less certain if the job market appears to be on shaky ground. People who have jobs saw average wage gains of 3.2% over the last 12 months. That's probably not enough to keep pace with rising prices. Scott Horsley, NPR News, Washington.
9: Prosecutors have filed 5 counts of arson against the man suspected of starting wildfires in Spokane, Washington. Paige Browning from member station KUOW reports.
12: Aaron Farinacci is accused of starting this week's Old Trails fire in Spokane, which has destroyed hundreds of structures, including homes. The 4 additional arson charges stem from recorded interviews Farinacci had with detectives, in which he revealed he started more fires or explosions in both July and August of 2025 and this year. Prosecutors argue his actions were manifestly dangerous to human life, including to firefighters, and involves major economic loss. A Spokane County judge has now increased his bail to $2 million based on the suspect's significant risk to community safety and potential for violence. The judge also ordered Farinacci to undergo a competency evaluation, which delays the timeline for him to enter a plea. For NPR News, I'm Paige Browning in Spokane.
9: This is NPR News in Washington.
6: And you're listening on 89.9 KCRW here in Southern California. Good morning. I'm Alex Cohen. Air regulators have issued stricter requirements for Lineage Logistics to reduce the odor from its burned-out warehouse as it cleans millions of pounds of rotting food inside. The South Coast Air Quality Management District imposed more than 90 odor control and cleanup measures on the company yesterday. Those measures include removing nearly 9 million pounds of food waste each week, expanding air monitoring, improving communication, and sanitizing its freezers. Air regulators say they have received more than 5,000 odor complaints from locals, leading to 20 public nuisance violations. Carol Espinoza is one of the many Boyle Heights residents who say they have been tormented by the stench.
13: We continue to worry every single day about the exposure to the toxic chemicals and the fumes. This isn't just an inconvenience. It's affecting our health, our sleep, our quality of life, and our peace of mind.
6: The board's order provides a legally enforceable baseline for cleanup. However, they stopped short of issuing any fines. Lineage says its goal is to complete the food waste removal next week. The LA Unified School District is trying to tackle chronic absenteeism as it prepares to welcome students back to class next week. Every year, district officials, teachers, even principals make phone calls and visit families at their homes to encourage better school attendance. They connect students who have skipped class consistently over the past year with basic needs like transportation, school supplies, and wellness services. LAUSD Superintendent Andres Chait says that the face-to-face outreach also reassures parents who are worried about federal immigration raids on campus.
14: Of course, we're always there at our schools. We provide resources at our schools. But there's just something different about sitting down in someone's home and having a conversation about how we can help a family to improve a student's attendance.
6: The teachers' union and other local organizations also announced this week that they will send out teacher patrols on the first day of class. The volunteers say they will walk students to their schools to protect them and their families from potential immigration raids. Los Angeles Mayor Karen Bass says that the LAPD should stop working with the surveillance company Flock Safety, claiming that they have lost the trust of Angelenos. The company has been criticized for illegally sharing information from its automated license plate readers with federal authorities, including immigration agents. The LAPD is currently renegotiating its contract with Flock to include more safeguards, but the mayor says the department should ditch Flock altogether and find another company, one that offers license plate reading technology and yet does not share its data. Beachgoers seeking relief from the heat are urged to avoid entering the water at 6 LA County beaches today, where elevated bacteria levels could increase the risk of illness. Those beaches include Cabrillo Beach in San Pedro and the Santa Monica Pier. This is KCRW. 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
7: It's Morning Edition from NPR News. I'm Leila Fadel in Washington, D.C.
8: And I'm A. Martinez in Culver City, California. President Trump is once again trying to put restrictions on who is automatically guaranteed citizenship after being born in the U.S.
7: Less than 2 months ago, the Supreme Court rejected Trump's previous attempt. It ruled the Constitution guarantees, it reaffirmed this actually, the Constitution guarantees automatic birthright citizenship to virtually all children born in the U.S. Trump's focus now is more narrow than last time.
8: NPR's Juliana Kim is covering the two executive orders President Trump signed on Thursday. Juliana, what did they say?
15: The first order looks to restrict who's eligible for birthright citizenship. That includes babies born to members of foreign terrorist groups or employees of foreign governments, such as embassy or consulate staff who are foreign nationals. The second order says the administration will work to deny visas to people who it thinks are coming to the U.S. to engage in birth tourism. This is an issue that Trump has raised for years. The term refers to when pregnant foreigners visit the U.S. in order to give birth so that their newborn can obtain American citizenship. Senior White House advisor Stephen Miller was at the Oval Office when the executive orders were announced, and he called the crackdown on birth tourism one of the most important actions that Trump has taken when it comes to immigration.
16: Because it ends what has been one of the gravest and most egregious abuses of the American system, and it keeps American citizenship sacred.
8: Juliana, you've reported on birth tourism. Tell us how big of an issue is this?
15: You know, over the years, there have been some crackdowns on covert lucrative businesses, kind of coaching travelers on how to conceal their pregnancies from immigration authorities. But, you know, set these scandals aside, the actual scale of birth tourism is unclear. The Centers for Disease Control and Prevention estimates that in 2024, fewer than 10,000 babies were born in the U.S. to foreign residents. Meanwhile, the Center for Immigration Studies is a group that supports restricting immigration. And by their estimate, temporary visitors gave birth to about 70,000 babies in 2023. Both estimates suggest that tourist births make up a small fraction of the 3.6 million babies born in the U.S. every year. And it's why immigration advocates argue that the issue of birth tourism is being blown out of proportion.
8: How likely is it the executive order restricting birthright citizenship takes effect?
15: Trump tried to restrict birthright citizenship last year through an executive order. That one targeted babies born to parents in the U.S. illegally or on temporary visas. The order was quickly challenged in the courts, and this June, the nation's highest court struck it down, reaffirming that birthright citizenship is guaranteed by the 14th Amendment. And it's why some legal experts expect Thursday's executive order to also face legal challenges. I asked David Beard about this. He's an immigration policy analyst with the Cato Institute, a libertarian think tank.
17: This is a situation where you would hope that the Supreme Court would step in very quickly to enforce its prior decision.
15: I'll add the White House did not immediately respond to a request for comment about this.
8: All right, that's NPR's Juliana Kim. Thank you very much.
15: Thank you.
7: For more about the legal protections for birthright citizenship and what these executive orders actually do, we've called up Kim Whaley. She's a constitutional scholar and professor of law at the University of Baltimore. Kim, welcome back to the program.
18: Great to be with you.
7: I want to start by playing you something White House Deputy Chief of Staff Stephen Miller said in the Oval Office yesterday after President Trump signed the orders.
19: The 14th Amendment was passed exclusively in the aftermath of the Civil War so that to ensure that the children of slaves would be citizens. It had no other meaning and purpose outside of that. And that's been clear, obviously, since the day that it was passed.
7: Kim, is that true?
18: Well, this is an argument that was raised by the Solicitor General John Sauer in detail before the Supreme Court, and it was rejected. So Stephen Miller's not a Supreme Court justice. This is an argument that is should have been put to rest after the Supreme Court's decision in Trump versus Barbara.
7: Now, the Supreme Court, as you mentioned, ruled on birthright citizenship in June, reaffirming this is a right guaranteed by the Constitution. These executive orders, do they violate that court ruling?
18: On their face, yes, they do. This is a challenge to the authority of the Supreme Court, frankly. The court said, listen, this is about if you're born on U.S. soil, and it was affirmed in 1898 by the Supreme Court. The 14th Amendment says, and subject to the jurisdiction thereof, meaning that if you are subject to the jurisdiction of, you know, a foreign country because you're an ambassador and you have diplomatic immunity, for example, that doesn't fall within the plain language of the 14th Amendment. But saying now that, well, if you're born here pursuant to one of these birth tourism concepts, then that's an exception. That falls clearly outside the scope of what the Supreme Court in a 5-4 decision ruled this term.
20: As you point out, there are narrow exemptions for birthright citizenship, being born to a foreign diplomat. Does the president have the power to expand them, as he seems to be claiming he's doing with these executive orders?
18: That's a clear no as well. The court made clear there's no power by a president in an executive order to amend the Constitution. Justice Kavanaugh, in a concurring opinion, suggested that Congress might be able to make more exceptions, but he didn't get a majority. So that's not even the law. This is a case that really, frankly, I don't think should have gone to the Supreme Court to begin with. The justices in the majority claim to be textualists. The Constitution says all people, all means all. It's not a hard case. And Donald Trump is again trying to outmaneuver the Constitution and established Supreme Court precedent. And it's a challenge for this court that they've created a situation where he thinks it's okay to just, tinker with the rule of law.
20: Well, will there be an impact from these executive actions?
18: You know, there's already a regulation in place since 2020 that allows customs officials to basically deny visa entry for people on the suspicion that someone's here just to have a baby. That creates what's called a rebuttable presumption that then puts the obligation on the person to prove they're here for some other reason. So functionally, it's hard to see how this does anything other than create kind of a propaganda message and get people talking about whether it's legal. It's clearly not legal. And of course, the issuance of birth certificates isn't something the federal government does. That's done on a state-by-state basis.
20: So in your view, this is just about messaging rather than actual impact?
18: You know, Donald Trump's really good at moving the goalposts. You know, this isn't one of those areas where it's even gray or unclear. He's done this with the law. He finds these parts of the law that haven't really been exhausted, and then he redefines them. This is something that's really established and clear. It's been established since the 14th Amendment, again, in Wong Kim Mark, 1898. And now our modern Supreme Court, a Trump-friendly court, has rejected his arguments. And so we all have to be careful about giving him any legitimacy around this. This is clearly unconstitutional. And I expect lower courts to, you know, immediately, if given the opportunity, with a plaintiff withstanding, immediately to declare them unconstitutional.
20: So if these executive orders, as you say, are unconstitutional, what will be the grounds for challenging them if they go to court?
18: You just walk into court and say it violates, you know, the 14th Amendment as interpreted by the Supreme Court now multiple times. The Constitution's the boss of everyone, including the President of the United States. This president challenges that, and unfortunately, too many people on the court have entertained that proposition, and it needs to be put to rest. He is not a king. He is subject to the rule of law, like everyone else in the nation.
20: That's Kim Whaley, professor of law at the University of Baltimore. Thank you, Kim.
18: Great to be with you.
21: The U.S. military is reorganizing its forces in the Western Hemisphere. They've ended Operation Southern Spear, which was responsible for strikes on alleged drug boats, and folded it into a new joint task force. Here's NPR's Eder Peralta.
22: The latest move came this week when U.S. Southern Command announced the Joint Task Force Western Hemisphere. A video introducing the news showed troops rappelling from helicopters and patrolling a jungle. Southcom Commander General Francis L. Donovan says the task force will put, quote, total systemic friction on drug networks.
23: We will apply total systemic friction, put pressure on the networks.
22: In practice, this means a unified command for many of the military's different divisions, an easier coordination with partner militaries. Last year in December, the U.S. Army did something similar, collapsing several headquarters into the Western Hemisphere Command, led by a four-star general. Explaining the shift, Major Joshua Delaney said it was in response to an environment that has reached a, quote, complexity and urgency not seen since the Cold War. You have China building strategic infrastructure from Peru to Argentina, he said, and you have Russian presence in Nicaragua and Cuba. Of course, these moves also come as the United States has stepped up military action in the region. Strikes against alleged drug boats have left more than 200 people dead since they started in September. And in January, U.S. forces swooped into Venezuela to depose President Nicolas Maduro. Both actions raised questions about their legality. Mark Kansian, a retired Marine colonel who now works at the Center for Strategic and International Studies, says these moves show the military is aligning with the Trump administration, which has said that the Americas are a priority. But, he says,
0: I was alive during the Cuban Missile Crisis. And this is nothing like the Cuban Missile Crisis. So, you know, we're not even close to that level of threat.
22: At the time, the Soviets had placed nuclear missiles in Cuba, which itself had built a formidable military. Today, argues Kansian, the U.S. is in full control of the Americas.
0: There is no military competitor in the hemisphere.
22: He sees all of these moves as organizational, not as a presage toward some urgent military action in Cuba or Nicaragua or any other country in the Americas. Ida Peralta, NPR News, Mexico City.

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1: And this is KCRW. Good morning. I'm Alex Cohen. Artificial intelligence has a lot of potential and a lot of potential problems. California has been at the forefront of the debate over how to best regulate AI. A recently enacted transparency law will mean big changes. Cap Radio's Chris Feltz has more on this first-in-the-nation legislation.
2: Large AI systems that serve over a million monthly users will now have to include embedded disclosures known as provenance data in any audio, images, or video content. Free public detection tools must also be made available. Companies that don't comply with the law face a $5,000 fine per violation. Democratic State Senator Josh Becker represents Silicon Valley and is co-author of the bill. He says he thinks of the legislation as a digital nutrition label.
3: Helps people understand where that content came from, who created it, and has it been manipulated using artificial intelligence. The goal is to give Californians the information that they need to decide what to trust.
2: Becker says AI content has proliferated in recent years, leading to election disinformation, scams, and abusive deepfakes. A second phase of the bill, starting January 1st, would require large online platforms to read the data and surface it to users.
1: That was Chris Feltz of Cap Radio.
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1: 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The estate of Joan B. Kroc, whose bequest serves as an enduring investment in the future of public radio and seeks to help NPR produce programming that meets the highest standards of public service in journalism and cultural expression. And the Andrew Carnegie Foundation, formerly Carnegie Corporation of New York, working to reduce political polarization through support for education, democracy, and peace. 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It's 7:21.
0: It's Morning Edition from NPR News. I'm Amy Martinez.
6: And I'm Leila Fadel. Major local TV companies say they have to get bigger to compete in an age of endless digital competition. Now the Federal Communications Commission agrees. On Thursday, the agency scrapped limits on how much of the country any one company can reach through the local TV stations it owns. That gives the head of the FCC a lot of discretion at a time critics say he's acting as a partisan in support of President Trump. NPR's David Folkenflik reports.
7: Several decades ago, Congress passed a law restricting any owner of local TV stations from reaching more than 39% of Americans through those stations. The idea was to make sure no corporate owner could dominate the news or entertainment choices that determined what you saw on your local TV station and what news got delivered. Perry Suk is the chairman of Nexstar, which owns more TV stations in the U.S. than any other company. He told investors he was pretty happy about yesterday's turn of events.
8: I would say, first, as it relates to the elimination of the cap, which I believe that vote has occurred while we were speaking this morning. So I think it will remove a certain level of uncertainty in future M&A.
7: M&A meaning mergers and acquisitions. Nexstar is in federal court right now defending itself in a lawsuit filed by a bunch of states over its deal to buy a big rival. The deal would allow it to reach 80% of the country. FCC Chairman Brendan Carr indicated yesterday he thinks that's fine.
9: Increased scale could enable broadcasters to attract the capital and advertising revenue needed to sustain and produce trusted, community-focused news and programming.
7: Carr pointed to the decline of local newspapers with huge job losses and even closures, but he also made the case that he wanted to strengthen local TV companies against major national networks.
9: If we move into a world, and I think some broadcasters are, where they're just becoming nothing more than undifferentiated pass-throughs for national programming produced in Hollywood and New York, I think that's only accelerating the decline and sort of increasing some of the secular headwinds that they're facing.
7: At Trump's urging, Carr has initiated investigations of nearly every major broadcast network in the country. And Carr's critics argue he's building up local TV giants as a bludgeon against them. Ana Gomez acknowledges the financial pressures facing all broadcast television, including local TV. But she says removing limits on ownership is the wrong remedy. And it's being done, she says, for the wrong reasons.
10: Eliminating the cap does not free local broadcasters from that strain. It just changes who is doing the squeezing.
7: Gomez is the lone Democratic commissioner on the FCC. She was outvoted 2-1 yesterday. Gomez says the change means that a small number of huge local TV companies will dictate what airs.
10: The commission's rationale for its action today is that it balances, or it wants to balance, the power between local broadcasters and networks. In doing so, it is putting its thumb on the scale in favor of content that this administration likes and against content that it dislikes.
7: Trump has sharply criticized ABC. Carr launched an investigation into the network and its parent, Disney. And last fall, Carr called for late-night host Jimmy Kimmel to be pulled from the air. Within hours, Nexstar, which owns a bunch of ABC affiliates, did the same. Disney suspended Kimmel and then put him back on after a backlash from viewers. Gomez argues the FCC's decision yesterday harms true local voices by giving more power to those big companies.
10: Your local newsroom used to decide what you got to watch. Now that decision increasingly runs through whether it pleases the White House, and without a consumer protection measure like the national ownership cap in place, it will only get worse.
7: One more wrinkle, Congress established that limit. Carr says the FCC has the authority to end it. Pretty much everyone expects that question to be decided in court. David Folkenflik, NPR News.
0: Time now for StoryCorps. For decades, on hot days in Peabody, Massachusetts, you can hear the siren call of Alan Ganz's ice cream truck playing Yankee Doodle Dandy. Alan served ice cream for generations. He actually holds the world record for longest career as an ice cream distributor. He came to StoryCorps with his wife, Rosalind, to talk about how he got started on his father's ice cream truck more than 70 years ago.
11: I started riding with him when I was 10 years old, and those days ice cream was a nickel and a dime. And the ice cream trucks were just pickup trucks, and they had chests built on the back, kept cold by dry ice. My father became known as the Jolly Man, and I was Jolly Junior. I got my license 3 days after I was 16. My father, he says, here, go on out, son. And I went out for business.
12: I remember hearing the truck come, getting all excited.
11: You used to come over to the ice cream truck with friends. They'd all buy ice cream. I would kibitz for a few minutes, and then I have to move on. I had to be out selling ice cream because you have to make hay while the sun shines. But it was in the cards for us to end up together.
12: Well, you were really, really cute with hair.
11: Well, thank you. You were 19 when we got married, remember?
12: Yeah.
11: And I was 23, and I wanted to get my own truck.
12: Remember, I said, you know what? Why don't you give me a lesson? Maybe I can help out here. And I did for a lot of years.
11: You made me what I am today, you know. Broke. After 71 years of selling ice cream, they know I'm coming. Like Pavlov's theory, you ring the bell, they expect me. One day I was out selling ice cream and somebody come running up, stopped me with a couple of little kids. And he was pointing to all the pictures on the ice cream truck. And he says, I used to get these screwballs off the Jolly Man. I says, see that picture over there? He looked up and he saw a picture of my father in the truck. So it's history, and here I am.
12: Ice cream is the great American pastime. It certainly made a big difference in our life.
11: Yeah, you're right. And I don't want to sound big-headed, but ice cream has given me a name like a Ted Williams or a Babe Ruth or a Larry Bird. I have the same recognition here in Peabody. I can't go anywhere without being recognized. I'm known. I don't know what else to tell you, but it's been a great ride. And the scoop is, I love the business.
0: That was Alan Ganz, now in his 80s and retired from the ice cream business, with his wife, Rosalind Ganz, in Peabody, Massachusetts. This conversation is archived at the Library of Congress.
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15: Live from NPR News in Washington, I'm Dave Mattingly. The Labor Department says the U.S. economy lost 23,000 jobs in July. That makes it less likely the Federal Reserve will raise interest rates at its next policy meeting in September. President Trump's endorsement of Congressman Andy Ogles of Tennessee wasn't enough to help Ogles win yesterday's Republican primary. He lost to the state's former Agriculture Commissioner Charlie Hatcher, who will now face Columbia Mayor Chas Mulder in November. Mulder won the Democratic primary. Senator Marsha Blackburn of Tennessee is a step closer to becoming the state's next governor after winning the Republican gubernatorial primary. Mariana Bacallao with member station WPLN reports.
16: If elected, Blackburn would continue a streak of firsts, going from Tennessee's first female U.S. senator to its first female governor. She was an early frontrunner in the race, leading in the polls even before she announced her candidacy. Her campaign got some flack in the last stretch of the race as she refused to debate her GOP opponents and kept to regimented town halls. She now faces Memphis Democrat Jerry Green in the general election, where she's poised to succeed in a state that hasn't elected a Democrat to a statewide office since 2006. At 74 years old, she would also make history as the state's oldest governor.
15: This is NPR News from Washington. Police in Washington state say the man charged with setting one of the large wildfires burning near Spokane confessed to starting the fire during an interview after his arrest. 37-year-old Aaron Farinacci is facing charges of first-degree arson for allegedly sparking the Old Trails fire. His lawyer is seeking a competency evaluation before Farinacci enters a plea. He's also charged in connection with several smaller fires over the past year. A judge doubled Farinacci's bond to $2 million. The Ford Motor Company says it's developing a smaller electric pickup after scrapping its larger F-150 EV. NPR's Willa Rubin explains.
17: The Fathom is Ford's second and now only electric truck. They say the price will start at about $28,000. That would make it one of the cheapest electric trucks around. Now, Ford discontinued the Lightning, its all-electric F-150, last year after struggling to make a profit. The Fathom will be smaller, about the size of a Ford Maverick. And it's part of the company's pivot away from big, expensive EVs to smaller, cheaper ones. And with the U.S. being behind on EV adoption generally, plus the Trump administration's efforts to roll back EV-promoting policies, Ford and the American car industry have a lot riding on this truck. Willa Rubin, NPR News.
15: I'm Dave Mattingly in Washington.
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6: It's Morning Edition from NPR News. I'm Leila Fadel in Washington, D.C.
0: And I'm Amy Martinez in Culver City, California. President Trump has repeatedly said that no one will be allowed to control the Strait of Hormuz, which would suggest he will not go along with a plan that keeps American and Israeli vessels out of it.
6: That is how Iran is describing the contours of an agreement it is negotiating directly with Oman. The proposal, which is still under discussion, would also involve a fee for the ships that are allowed to pass through. That's another red line for the White House.
0: NPR White House correspondent Franco Ordonez joins us now to discuss the latest talks. Franco, the president has said many times before that a deal was close, but in particular this week that a deal was really close. So what happened?
3: Yeah, it's just clear that what President Trump is saying publicly about progress is either not matching the reality of what is being discussed, or at least not being understood by the Iranians. I mean, this idea of who controls the Strait of Hormuz is the same problem that led to the breakdown of the Memorandum of Understanding signed back in June. I was talking with Justin Logan, Director of Defense and Foreign Policy Studies at the Cato Institute, a libertarian nonpartisan think tank. He pointed to the breakdown over one single paragraph, paragraph 5, still being the issue.
21: It's a bit like the unstoppable force that meets the immovable object. I mean, neither country's public position, at least, has changed significantly. And that was what caused the Memorandum of Understanding to implode in the first place.
3: I mean, paragraph 5 said that, quote, Iran will make arrangements and use its best efforts to facilitate traffic. Now, Iran interpreted that as they would be in charge of the waterway. But the U.S. interpreted it differently, as that things would go back to the status quo. But today, based on their competing statements, it just seems that little has changed.
0: Yeah, so why does this keep happening?
3: Well, I mean, the president is under a great deal of pressure to get out of this war, to reopen the strait, to get a handle on energy prices, gas prices. I mean, the president really wants to get the economy going again before the midterms, which are only a few months away. But he's also clearly looking down the road to what will be written about him in history books.
0: Now, that's like citing former President Herbert Hoover when he signed the Memorandum of Understanding in June.
3: Yeah, exactly. I mean, he mentioned that time Hoover a few times when signing the MOU, really out of concern for the economy. He mentioned not wanting to be compared to Hoover, who's, you know, known for not doing enough to stop the Great Depression. I mean, Trump's thrown so much military power at the Iranians to try to get them to comply with his demands, but they're just not caving. And instead, they, the Iranians, are making so many demands of their own, especially about controlling the strait, hence this stalemate. And that is leading to concerns from observers like Logan, who worry that ultimately to get out of this war, the U.S. is going to have to accept something that is worse than the status quo, which was the Strait of Hormuz free of movement.
0: Yeah, that's not the only thing that the president has been defensive about. What do you make of Trump's pushback on reporting that the army is running low on munitions?
3: Yeah, I spoke about this with Logan as well, and he said that the president is basically trying to deny the math. Logan said there's no question that the U.S. has gone through a huge proportion of its Patriot missile interceptors and other munitions over 5 months of war.
0: That's White House correspondent Franco Ordonez. Franco, thanks a lot.
3: Thanks, A.
6: Are there comparisons to be drawn between the U.S.'s war with Iran and its war in Afghanistan? To answer that, I'm joined by John Sopko. He was appointed Special Inspector General for Afghanistan Reconstruction in 2012. He served 12 years in that role under Presidents Obama, Trump, and Biden. Good morning, John, and welcome to the program.
2: Good morning, and it's a pleasure to be here.
6: Is the U.S. at risk of being stuck in another quagmire in Iran, like we saw in Afghanistan, the forever wars this administration said it would never be a part of?
2: Well, I think, you know, the old statement of it looks like a duck, sounds like a duck, and walks like a duck, it's a duck. And we're starting to look like a dead duck. We were stuck in Afghanistan. It started with great success. But then later, just we just kept pouring the money in, and we never really got out for 20 years. So I could see this going on a long time. War, not a war, success, not success. I mean, I don't know how many times we've heard from the president, successful, and the next thing we know, we're bombing somebody or being bombed.
6: What are the biggest differences you see between the war in Afghanistan and the war with Iran that began in February? I mean, obviously, Afghanistan was 20 years. We're 5 months in at this point.
2: The biggest difference, I think, is we kind of knew in the beginning, and the American people were behind us getting into Afghanistan. And although the purpose of being there changed dramatically over time from, you know, catching the terrorists who were behind 9/11 to then creating a little Norway democracy out of the place. But here, I don't think anybody really knew, and it was never expressed to the American people or Congress as to why we're in and what's the end goal. That's a big difference, I think.
6: You were a special inspector general during the war in Afghanistan, and that's a role of oversight for accountability purposes. Is there the same kind of oversight in the war with Iran that you saw in Afghanistan that you were part of?
2: Oh, that's the biggest difference. The IG Act of 1978 that created all the special inspectors general were creating people who were independent. They could speak truth to power. Well, Trump fired 16 of us on its first day in office and basically gutted the entire IG community. And if you talk to anybody in the IG community now, they're running scared. Because their bosses have been fired and other people have been fired and demoted. So you don't have an independent oversight like we did back then. And the other thing, and it's really important, is not just that Trump gutted the IG Act, is that the Congress has disappeared in doing really effective bipartisan, not partisan, oversight. And I don't know where Congress is. I mean, it's been a joke about a do-nothing Congress for years, but it's just amazing that, you know, the Senate appropriators, the House appropriators, particularly the chairman, I don't think they know what's going on because they're not being told and they're not really asking the right questions. And they're not pushing the administration to answer those questions.
6: And really quickly, what does that mean for the American public? If inspectors general have been fired, if there is no oversight from Congress around this war?
2: What it means is we very well could lose this war because no one's asking the tough questions, because no one has the guts to ask the tough questions, whether they're the chairman of the Senate and House Appropriations Committees or the inspectors general of these various agencies.
6: John Sopko served for 12 years as Special Inspector General for Afghanistan Reconstruction. Thank you for your time and your insights.
2: It was a pleasure.

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1: And you're listening on 89.9 KCRW. Good morning. I'm Alex Cohen. LA County prosecutors say they have seen less than 70 hate crime cases so far this year. That is fewer than in the same period last year. The county district attorney's office say that they have prosecuted and won many of those cases, including one which resulted in a life sentence. That incident took place on an LA Metro bus. Los Angeles County District Attorney Nathan Hochman says his office will not tolerate hate in one of the most diverse regions in the world.
2: The difference between years before this administrative start and up till through 2026, we have increased by hundreds of percent of the hate criminal prosecutions that we are bringing.
1: Officials say hate crimes in LA County have fallen over the last few years after seeing a record high that was in 2023. For most Californians, the average age of a homeowner is 47 years old. That is according to the Census Bureau and the Public Policy Institute of California. The milestone of buying a home in the Golden State happens nearly a decade later than the rest of the country. Research says that high home prices, high interest rates, and slow housing development all keep younger people from buying homes here in California. Look for low clouds and fog this morning, then sunny later on, highs in the 80s to around 90 degrees in Los Angeles. Look for temperatures up to 103 in the Antelope Valley.
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1: 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The fate of the potential Paramount-Warner Brothers merger likely will not be decided until March of next year. And that means the Ellison family will have to pay a ticking fee for months, as well as stop any immediate plans they had to combine the companies. Kim Masters and Matt Bellany break down the latest in this ongoing saga.
6: I am joined by my colleague and banter, Matt Bellany. Hello, Matt.
7: Hi there.
6: So Paramount was saying, if we're going to have a trial, let's not fiddle around. Let's not wait for a preliminary injunction. Let's freeze the whole closing of the deal and let's get to a trial. How about in November? And the state attorneys general asked for April. And the judge said, how about March? March is not great news for David Ellison and his father, Larry, because the ticking fee starts at the beginning of October, and that gives literal months for the $7 million a day payment to pile up. And certainly leaves a lot of time for discovery, which I am definitely interested in.
7: Yeah, I mean, I think it's more about the delay in integrating these companies. I mean, these mergers are about competing in streaming. And every day that this drags out is another day that competitors can pull ahead. And I think the longer this drags out, yes, it's going to make the deal even tougher to close. And then what happens if they get an unfavorable ruling that they have to appeal and yada, yada, yada. But it's also just dragging this company down in uncertainty.
6: Yes, it kind of leaves the people at Warner's, although as I reported, they were happy, many of them, because they just want to keep their jobs. And they think that when the deal closes, there's going to be these major layoffs.
7: Well, but enough of them are antsy to leave that Warner Discovery actually sued Amazon over its poaching of a marketing executive. And there were several other HBO and other executives that wanted to leave and now have to think twice because they know that Warner Discovery might sue if they try to break their contract.
6: Yes, they're faced with some unappetizing choices, I would say, at this point. So David Ellison seems to have responded to all of this by saying, you know, we're going to close this deal. All the facts are on our side. But meanwhile, if you state's attorneys general want to negotiate a settlement, we would be open to that, which is clearly the best hope they have, I think, with the trial date stuck in March.
7: Yeah, that could be true. And, you know, we've also seen some reporting from the Wall Street Journal that Gavin Newsom, the California governor, is interested in a settlement as well. Don't know whether that will impact what Rob Bonta, the California attorney general, is going to do here.
6: The lame duck governor, Gavin Newsom.
7: Yeah, and he's clearly running for president, so he has an interest in being a little bit more centrist on this. But a settlement comes with leverage. The states have the leverage, and Paramount is going to have to, I think, leg this out for a little bit at least before they come to the table.
6: Yeah, meanwhile, they're trying this charm offensive. So they've had Ari Emanuel going on MS Now and CNBC. We had Chris Wallace write something. David Ellison himself wrote something. I don't think it landed that well. His point was, this isn't about anything other than the fate of CNN, and people don't understand my politics. And he then proceeded to write a paragraph which revealed nothing about his politics whatsoever. And as people, certainly in my social media, pointed out, what about Barry Weiss, dude? You can't just pretend that she doesn't exist. We have seen what happened at CBS News and with 60 Minutes.
7: Yeah, clearly that's the flaw in his argument, because he's painting himself as Mr. Down the Middle while ignoring the past 2 years of ingratiation to the Trump administration and putting Barry Weiss, who's pretty openly pro-Israel and has political positions on a number of topics through her outlet, the Free Press, and putting that person in charge of CBS News. And we've seen what's happened there. So Ellison's trying to paint this as a political fight because he wants it to be known by these judges that there is not a legitimate, or at least his argument is, there's not a legitimate antitrust issue. We don't know what this judge thinks on the antitrust issues, but certainly this has now become a political football that both sides are using to prove their point about the media.
6: Well, the judge certainly revealed something with her temporary restraining order that spooked the Paramount team. So I think we have a hint. Thank you, Matt.
7: Thank you.
6: That's Matt Bellany. He and I are partners in Puck News.
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9: From Marketplace in New York, I'm Kimberly Adams. The federal jobs report for July is out. We lost 23,000 jobs compared to June. The unemployment rate is now 4.1%. Joining us now to add context to the report is Julia Coronado, founder and president of Macro Policy Perspectives. Good morning, Julia.
11: Good morning.
9: Analysts were expecting something like 80,000 plus jobs to be created last month, but instead we got losses. Why is that?
11: Well, we had one sector in particular that was the culprit here. Local governments shed 57,000 workers. But this is a time of year when we see a lot of contract rollover associated with the school year. So that might bounce back in August, and we should sort of take that with a grain of salt.
9: The unemployment rate was down just a touch to 4.1%. But how did the rate fall at the same time we were losing jobs?
11: Yes, that's an excellent question. And the answer is that people continue to leave the labor force. We have an accelerated retirement trend amongst baby boomers, and that means there's no labor supply. Nobody's looking for a job. We're actually net shrinking.

0: Pleasure.
1: Let's do the numbers. Markets are up, reacting to those jobs numbers. The Dow Jones Industrial Average is up 110 points. That's 0.2%. The S&P 500 is up 0.5%. And the NASDAQ is up 1%. The 10-year Treasury yield is down at 4.65%. Every Friday morning, we can send the best of Marketplace straight to your inbox. 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
1: The first female American Professional Baseball League in over 70 years kicked off its inaugural season last weekend. The Women's Pro Baseball League, or WPBL, has four teams, for now, from Boston, New York, Los Angeles, and San Francisco. Some of you may remember the story of the last women's league from A League of Their Own, which depicted the All-American Girls Professional Baseball League of the 1940s and 50s. Ahead of today's San Francisco Firebells, Los Angeles Queens matchup, we're joined by WPBL co-founder and CEO Keith Stein, talking about what it takes to launch a startup league. Good morning, Keith.
2: Good morning. How are you doing?
1: I'm good. So what about this moment right now, either from a business or market perspective, made it a good time to start this league up now?
2: I think it's mind-boggling that we're only starting a league like this in 2026. We're talking about America's pastime, America's oldest sport. When we had our tryouts last August in Washington, D.C., at the home of the Nationals, Washington Nationals, we had over 600 women who came out at their own expense from 10 different countries. We're privileged to have this opportunity now. About 100 years ago, it was thought that women were not strong enough or athletic enough to play this game. Absolutely no basis for that thinking. So we think this league is really important on so many different levels. But one of the things it's going to do, we think, is it's going to be a catalyst for the creation of a true baseball ecosystem for women to play baseball in this country.
1: In this first year, you have four teams: Boston, New York, Los Angeles, and San Francisco. They're going to be playing all of their games this season in Springfield, Illinois. Why did you all choose this kind of model instead of one where the games are played in different cities?
2: We structure our league as a single entity ownership model, as opposed to having individual franchises owned by third parties. And specifically, we wanted to play at one site, a neutral site. There are so many benefits to having all the players in one place, one venue. It creates efficiencies. It also reduces wear and tear in this first season for the athletes. You know, travel is really hard. And from a business perspective, it's really expensive too. So we thought this was the strategic move. And we chose Springfield because that part of the country is really the cradle of women's baseball. It's where it all started. And of course, not too far away from us in Illinois, you have Rockford, which was the home of the Peaches and all of the teams in the original league. So this was something we really studied long and hard, and we think we came up with the best possible plan.
1: There's been a lot said about how expensive it is to go see professional sports these days, especially coming out of the World Cup. But with your league, the most expensive tickets are just $52. How did you decide on a pricing strategy?
2: We want as many fans to have access to our league and our games as possible. We also believe philosophically, it's not always easy for people to afford to go see professional sports. We're proud that they can buy a ticket to our game for $20. So we really focused on affordability and at the same time, our own economics.
1: What's the long-term vision here? Teams eventually playing in home cities, more expansion?
2: We will be playing in our home cities, I'm pretty sure, next season. So we will be in LA, San Francisco, New York, and Boston in 2027. And we will likely have at least two more expansion teams. So we will be likely a six-team league next year. It's possible

0: could be eight. But again, we're all about building the right foundation.
1: Keith Stein is the co-founder and CEO of the Women's Pro Baseball League and co-owner and CEO of the Toronto Maple Leafs of the Canadian Baseball League. Keith, thank you.
0: Thank you so much. Have a great day.
1: Our executive producer is Nancy Fargali. Our digital team includes Antoinette Brock, Emily McCune, and Dylan Mietinen. Our engineers are Brian Allison, Sam Keenan, and David Schreck. And in New York, I'm Kimberly Adams with the Marketplace Morning Report. 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
4: Good morning. Iran's description of a deal with Oman would not allow American and Israeli ships through the Strait of Hormuz. How does a former U.S. ambassador to Oman see Iran's efforts to control the strait? It's Morning Edition from NPR News. U.S. employers unexpectedly cut 23,000 jobs in July, but unemployment lowered slightly. What signal does that send to markets and the Federal Reserve? I'm Martinez.
5: And I'm Layla Faldin. We have the latest figures on the job market this morning. Also, the National Park Service finds President Trump's plans for a giant arch would disrupt the historical significance of dozens of other monuments. And Hannah Waddingham on the new season of Ted Lasso, where women take the field. It's Friday, August 7th. The truth is out there, and it's that David Duchovny turns 66 today. The news is next.
6: Live from NPR News in Washington, I'm Windsor Johnston. Louisiana Republican Bill Cassidy says he'll back President Trump's pick for attorney general. Cassidy considered a pivotal vote, announced his decision to support the nomination of Todd Blanche on the Senate floor just a short time ago.
7: This is not a referendum on President Trump. It is a decision regarding Mr. Blanche in very specific circumstances. All considered, I will vote for Mr. Blanche. I'll be criticized for this vote. What's new? But the people of Louisiana can be assured that I worked hard to understand the issue and to make the right decision.
6: Republican Senators Susan Collins and Lisa Murkowski have said they plan to vote no. Senator Mitch McConnell is absent, leaving Republicans with no other votes to spare. Blanche has faced questions about the Justice Department's independence and a now-canceled fund for January 6 rioters. Blanche is serving as acting attorney general and previously worked as President Trump's personal lawyer. The leaders of Saudi Arabia, Turkey, and Pakistan have signed a joint defense agreement today. That's according to a statement published by the Turkish president's office. NPR's Adil Al-Shalchi reports the president of Turkey, the Saudi crown prince, and the prime minister of Pakistan signed the deal in the city of Mecca.
8: Details of the agreement were not immediately released, but the Pakistani foreign ministry said that it was intended to, quote, strengthen collective deterrence against any act of aggression. This deal comes as tensions in the Middle East rise, with fears of a widening war between the United States and Iran. The agreement would combine the strengths of Saudi Arabia as an oil-rich country, Pakistan, a nuclear power, and Turkey, which has NATO's second-largest military and a growing defense industry. Hadil Al-Shalchi, NPR News, Istanbul.
6: Patients and medical researchers are calling on prediction market sites to ban betting on clinical trials. NPR's Bobby Allen reports Kalshi and Polymarket say the markets offer valuable information.
9: Prediction market sites Kalshi and Polymarket are facing a backlash for allowing bettors to wager money on the outcome of clinical trials. The companies say the betting can keep patients ahead of the latest medical breakthroughs, but Joshua Pedersen sees it differently. His 12-year-old son is a cancer patient in a clinical trial, and he says betting against the trial's success is effectively trying to make money on his sick child.
10: One of the things that has struck me about these platforms is that they're flashy and they're gamified in such a way that you're often kind of distanced from the real cost.
9: Drug researchers have started an online petition asking that the platforms ban such markets, but the companies claim they could make the opaque drug discovery process more transparent. Bobby Allen, NPR News.
6: This is NPR News in Washington.
3: And this is 89.9 KCRW. Good Friday morning to you. I'm Alex Cohen. Air regulators have issued stricter requirements for Lineage Logistics to try and reduce the odor from its burned-out warehouse as it cleans millions of pounds of rotting food inside. The South Coast Air Quality Management District imposed more than 90 odor control and cleanup measures yesterday on the company. The measures include removing nearly 9 million pounds of food waste each week, expanding air monitoring, improving communication, and sanitizing its freezers. Air regulators said they'd received more than 4,000 odor complaints from locals, leading to 20 public nuisance violations. Carol Espinoza is one of many Boyle Heights residents who say that they have been tormented by the smell.
11: We continue to worry every single day about the exposure to the toxic chemicals and the fumes. This isn't just an inconvenience. It's affecting our health, our sleep, our quality of life, and our peace of mind.
3: The board's order provides a legally enforceable baseline for cleanup. However, they stop short of issuing any fines. Lineage says its goal is to complete the food waste removal next week. California has been at the forefront of the debate over how to best regulate the fast-moving artificial intelligence industry. One recently enacted transparency law will mean big changes for tech giants. Cap Radio's Chris Feltz has more on this first-in-the-nation legislation.
12: Large AI systems that serve over a million monthly users will now have to include embedded disclosures known as provenance data in any audio, images, or video content. Free public detection tools must also be made available. Companies that don't comply with the law face a $5,000 fine per violation. Democratic State Senator Josh Becker represents Silicon Valley and is co-author of the bill. He says he thinks of the legislation as a digital nutrition label.
13: Helps people understand where that content came from, who created it, and has it been manipulated using artificial intelligence. The goal is to give Californians the information that they need to decide what to trust.
12: Becker says AI content has proliferated in recent years, leading to election disinformation, scams, and abusive deepfakes. A second phase of the bill, starting January 1st, would require large online platforms to read the data and surface it to users.
3: That was Chris Feltz of Cap Radio. Los Angeles Mayor Karen Bass says the LAPD should stop working with the surveillance company Flock Safety, saying they have lost the trust of Angelenos. The company has been criticized for illegally sharing information from its automated license plate readers with federal authorities, including immigration agents. The Los Angeles Police Department is currently renegotiating its contract with Flock to include more safeguards, but the mayor says the department should ditch Flock altogether and find another company, one that offers license plate reading technology and yet does not share data. This is KCRW. 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
5: It's Morning Edition from NPR News. I'm Leila Fadel in Washington, D.C.
4: And I'm A. Martinez in Culver City, California. Now, we know more today about an agreement between Iran and Oman to reopen the Strait of Hormuz.
5: In a few minutes, we'll get analysis of the current agreement from a former U.S. diplomat to Oman. But first, some more context on the evolving conversations about the critical shipping route, which goes through the territorial waters of Iran and Oman. Ships have not been able to pass freely since the war began in February, blockaded by Iran, and then the U.S.
4: To discuss what this agreement might entail, we're joined now by reporter Samir Hashmi in Dubai. So what new details do we have based on discussions in Iran's parliament?
14: Well, the Iran state media shared details of the agreement with Oman on Thursday. According to Iran, the deal bans any American or Israeli vessels passing through the Strait of Hormuz. It will also fine violators with up to 20% of cargo value. And countries and individuals deemed to have caused damage to Iran would be denied passage through the Strait and the Persian Gulf until Iran is compensated for war damages. Iran says it will also be responsible for navigation guidance, monitoring vessel traffic, maritime security, and environmental protection. Iran has also denied reports of a disagreement with Oman on toll charges. The fee, according to the draft shared by Iranian media, would be a combination of many variables. And as Iran said earlier this week, this all remains conditional on Washington ending its blockade of Iranian ports. As of now, Oman has still not commented on any of this.
4: Okay, what about the reaction of other Gulf countries?
14: There hasn't been any official response on the draft from other Gulf countries yet, but all of them have been pushing for a de-escalation. Even during the course of the war, the UAE, Bahrain, Kuwait, Saudi Arabia, and Qatar were attacked by Iran, and none of the oil producers, the Gulf oil producers, have been able to export oil through the Strait of Hormuz, which is also having a severe impact on their economies. So they are keen to have an agreement in place at the earliest that would allow the Strait of Hormuz to be unblocked. And in the past, the Gulf countries have officially rejected Iran's proposal to manage and control the Strait of Hormuz. They've called it a gross violation of international law and undermining the International Maritime Organization.
4: Now, in the meantime, though, the Houthi rebels carried out attacks against Saudi Arabia yesterday. Can you share any details on that?
14: Yes, the attack was carried out inside Saudi Arabia's territory in the southern Najran province on Thursday. It injured 11 civilians, according to the Saudi military. There was no immediate comments from the Houthis, but the Iranian-backed militia has increased attacks against Saudi Arabia in recent weeks, including attacks on Saudi oil vessels in the Red Sea that has disrupted oil supplies from the country. Now, the Houthis and Saudi Arabia, the two were locked in a war for many years that ended in a truce in 2022. But the latest escalation risks unraveling that ceasefire. The Houthis also said that they attacked military camps in central Yemen yesterday, killing dozens of Yemeni government troops, which are backed by Saudi Arabia.
4: All right, that's Samir Hashmi in Dubai. Thank you very much.
14: Thank you very much.
5: For more on negotiations over the Strait of Hormuz, we turn to Mark Sievers. He served as a U.S. diplomat for more than 30 years, including as U.S. ambassador to Oman from 2016 to 2019. Ambassador, good morning and welcome to the program.
15: Good morning. Great to be on PR.
5: It's so nice to have you. So Oman is not commenting on these talks with Iran. So the only details we know are coming from Iran. Given your expertise, give us your insights into how these talks might be playing out.
15: It's very interesting because the dialogue between Iran and Oman has been going on since the early days of the war, I think right. Going back to March. The first Omani delegation went to Iran to talk about the Strait of Hormuz. It's interesting as well that the Omanis have not commented on the version of the agreement that's being put out in the Iranian media. But what I can say at this point is from what everything that I can see, this will not be acceptable to the United States. I don't see how it can be.
5: Now, what seems interesting is the U.S. seems almost on the sidelines to these negotiations. Would Oman enter negotiations that actually cut the U.S. out entirely?
15: Well, I'm sure there's a channel for keeping the U.S. informed of the negotiations. Mm-hmm. So, but the actual parties to the talks, as far as I can tell, have been Iran and Oman directly. President Trump has mentioned several times ongoing negotiations with Iran. I don't know how those are taking place. You know, there's a lot of ambiguity about all this. But again, coming back to the substance of it, the United States can't accept at least the version that's been put out in the Iranian media. At least that's my expectation.
5: Would Oman actually agree to these terms, given that their U.S. ally wouldn't? And that includes the banning of U.S. and Israeli ships passing through the strait until Iran is compensated for war damages and tolls Iran says that they would charge on other ships allowed through.
15: Again, we need to hear from the Omanis. I think it would be surprising for them to play this according to the Iranian script entirely. There have been other versions put out by Oman previously, including one calling for using a narrow passage that would be neither in Omani nor Iranian territorial waters. But Iran did not accept that. And of course, periodically, Iran has also attacked Oman, not as intensively as some of the other Gulf states, but they've been struck several times, including in the Musandam Peninsula, which borders the Strait of Hormuz. So it's an interesting process.
5: I mean, the U.S. seems very eager to get out of this war and also seems unable to get out of this war. I mean, who has the leverage here when it comes to negotiations that would benefit each party? I mean, will Iran come out of this with partial control of the Strait of Hormuz?
15: I don't know. I think you're correct that the U.S. is looking for a way out, but it seems to me a way out that leaves Iran in control of the Strait of Hormuz, or at least a mechanism that acknowledges Iran's ability to impose its views on who passes and who doesn't is a tremendous setback for the United States. So I just can't see how President Trump could accept that, but who knows? I'm you know, we're all watching this wondering what's coming next.
5: You know, Oman played the role of mediator before this war began, and came on U.S. television saying a deal is in place, there's a diplomatic deal, and then the U.S. and Israel attacked and this war began. Why are they putting themselves in this position again of mediator when so often these agreements seem to just fall apart?
15: I do think you're right. The Omanis were in a mediating role earlier on. I think the view in Washington, at least among the administration, was that they effectively disqualified themselves by appearing to side with the Iranians at the very beginning. They've been brought in again, I think, probably because of the practical aspects of the, you know, the maritime passage being between them and the Iranians. And perhaps the Iranians have more confidence in Oman than they do in the Qataris and the Pakistanis, although I don't really know.
5: Former U.S. Ambassador to Oman, Mark Sievers, thank you for your time and your insights.
15: My pleasure. Thank you.
4: Kentucky Senator Mitch McConnell says he's been discharged from his rehabilitation facility and will continue to recover from home. Here's Kentucky Public Radio's Sylvia Goodman.
16: In a series of emails, Senator McConnell has provided statements with updates about his health and photos, but these have actually stirred up more speculation and even conspiracy theories about the aging senator's health. In a previous statement, McConnell said that he fell and briefly lost consciousness, landing him in the hospital on June 14th. Then he says he picked up pneumonia during his hospitalization. Now that he's discharged, McConnell said in the most recent statement he will continue an intensive regimen of physical therapy from home. Objections have been severe from McConnell's critics, who say he hasn't been transparent enough with his constituents. Kentucky's Democratic Governor Andy Beshear sent a letter late last month telling him to be straight with Kentuckians or resign. He even criticized McConnell's junior colleague, Senator Rand Paul, for voting to hold Anthony Fauci in contempt of Congress for not answering questions during a hearing on COVID-19.
17: So 85-year-old Anthony Fauci should be held in contempt in jail for not answering questions to Americans. But 84-year-old Mitch McConnell gets a complete and total pass after not showing up to work for 7 weeks. It's a huge double standard. It's entirely partisan.
16: That was before McConnell's statement, but Beshear has been adamant that McConnell should address his constituents via video or media interview instead of in writing. Adam Hope is the communications director for the Republican Party of Kentucky. He says the 84-year-old senator has been working actively with his staff and will be able to do that even better now that he's recovering from home.
18: I feel like the senator has been very forthright with the people of Kentucky. You know, he's released multiple statements photographs, things of that nature that prove that he's still able to maintain his duties.
16: At the annual Fancy Farm political picnic this past weekend in Western Kentucky, an event he usually makes a point of attending, McConnell was noticeably absent. Republican attendees had mixed feelings about McConnell, who doesn't always vote the way President Trump wants him to. Many said they want to make sure Kentuckians are fully represented in the Senate. Some hoped he'd get better in time to pass the torch. McConnell's term ends in early January after a four-decade-long career, and the race to replace him is well underway. From PR News, I'm Sylvia Goodman in Louisville, Kentucky.

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1: And this is 89.9 KCRW. Good morning. I'm Alex Cohen. The Port of Long Beach has purchased a 13-story office tower in the city with the aim of transforming it into a hub for maritime companies and boosting business downtown. The busy port spent $36 million to acquire the property, which is less than 10 minutes away from its cargo terminals. Mayor Rex Richardson told KNBC that the deal supports the city's Anchor LB initiative, which looks to incentivize shipping and logistics firms to move their headquarters downtown.
2: We have to think about what are our natural advantages here in Long Beach. We are fortunate that our Port of Long Beach is one of the fastest growing in America, and it's anchored adjacent to our downtown.
1: The mayor says the city hopes to build on the port's recent growth by attracting companies who already do business at the harbor. The purchase is also expected to help boost Long Beach's office vacancy rate, which recently jumped to an all-time high of 35%. A major international ad agency is moving to El Segundo. Inocean USA creates advertising for Hyundai and other companies, just signed one of the largest leases of the year in the South Bay.
3: KCRW sponsors include Netflix, presenting Beef, nominated for 16 Emmy Awards, including Outstanding Limited or Anthology Series, starring Emmy nominees lead actor Oscar Isaac, lead actress Carey Mulligan, supporting actor Charles Melton, and supporting actress Yoon-ya Jung.
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0: This is Morning Edition from NPR News. I'm A. Martinez.
6: And I'm Layla Faldin. When I sat down with the actor Hannah Waddingham, she was loving life. Her shows Ted Lasso and Ride or Die are dominating on Apple TV and Amazon Prime Video.
7: Number one, my friend, number one.
6: It's a moment.
7: On both platforms. Let's just call it as it is.
6: It's awesome. Congratulations.
7: I'd like to think it's all me. It's absolutely not, but I'm going to dine out on it even if it lasts for one day.
6: In Ride or Die, she's a bombshell secret assassin who has to go on the run with her bestie. In Ted Lasso, she's Rebecca Welton, an imposing English soccer club owner figuring out who she is post-divorce. She hires an American football coach who knows nothing about soccer, also football in the UK, hoping he will be a disaster for the AFC Richmond team, which was her ex-husband's prized possession. But she ends up loving the sport and the coach, Ted Lasso, played by Jason Sudeikis. When season four begins, Rebecca is in Kansas City asking Ted to come back to England.
8: We want you to coach our women's team.
9: Are you trying to sabotage this team now, too, or something?
8: No, quite the opposite. Last time, I hired you for all the wrong reasons. This time, I absolutely want to hire you for all the right ones.
6: Immediately, though, Rebecca gets called out for not considering a woman to coach the team, and she questions herself, am I a feminist?
7: There's a beautiful scene with Rebecca's mum. She's clearly been indoctrinated from birth by this mother, saying that very much so, in a very passive way and in a playful way, that women are inferior to men.
6: Yeah.
7: And Rebecca doesn't notice that until she's called out.
10: But there is a version of that, I think, for all of us, where we realize, oh, wait, no, we have been raised with these sort of internalized things.
7: We've been passively indoctrinated generationally
10: that
7: women are less than, for sure. I was myself.
10: Yeah, same.
7: But I suppose the sliding doors of myself and Rebecca Welton are that Rebecca doesn't realise until she's the age she is, whereas I realised probably when I was about 15.
10: You're like, wait a second.
7: That there was a male dominance in my family and that my mum was also indoctrinated by it, I don't mind saying.
10: This is a fictional story, but it is playing out a conversation we're having in the real world about the appeal of women's sports. So there are these big questions about, can we make money off a women's team? Is it a drain on the men's team, which we already know is popular? Is this fictional story a story for the real world?
7: Oh my gosh, is it ever? And it's a story that's long overdue. You know, whenever I've been to see any women's sports in Britain, it's just empty seats. Mm. I mean, I love the fact that in the show, the way the writers have written our new girls, where they are just accepting of it.
9: Wait, so hold on. Do y'all have to share this room?
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9: Oh, okay. So there are showers.
13: There's one shower.
14: And one toilet.
15: And a urinal, which I actually prefer to use now.
7: They don't even really notice anymore that they're just in, like, the visitor's room, that the door has a piece of tape over it that says their name on it. And they're just accepting of that because 'twas ever thus.
10: You also came up in an industry that has very gendered ideas of what women and men should play and what they should play at different times in our lives, right?
7: Well, you say that, but musical theatre, we're a very happy gaggle altogether. Yeah, the only thing that I found for the first 10, 12 years of my career, my height.
10: I wondered.
7: I think they were, like, frightened of casting me because you're like, whoa, whoa, whoa, whoa, hold on.
10: Because you're 6'2"?
7: Well, I'm 6'2 in heels. I'm 5'11".
10: Oh, I'm 5'10".
7: Are you?
10: So I know the struggle.
7: You know, I just got used to it. When I was first setting out, I had a CV or a bio that said 5'10" and one that said 5'11".
10: Really?
7: Mm-hmm. Because 5'9" is more palatable and less intimidating than 5'11". And I would kind of stand, like, into my hip and make myself less than.
10: When did you stop that?
7: Probably in my mid-20s. Mm-hmm. That's when I would say, well, oh dear, I can't be the same size head as everyone else. I'll have to stand apart then.
10: Yeah.
7: You know, I've just turned 52. Mm-hmm. I have a 12-year-old daughter. And I'm a single mum, and I think it's really important to absolutely, at this age, very much so, live in my power. And if I can change anything, even in terms of, like, casting, that's no small thing.
10: I read something you said that really struck me as somebody, I'm just turned 45, and you're kind of thinking, am I going to resist the wrinkles and not age like the world tells us we're not allowed anymore? Mm-hmm. Or am I going to be who I am? And I read this quote from you that you said, I want full control of my face because I'm actually more confident, more settled at 52. So why would I want to make myself look like I'm 30 when I wasn't as happy at 30? And I just wondered why you speak so publicly about it, and if you could say more about that feeling.
7: For me, let me prefix it with for me.
10: Yeah.
7: I'm not here to judge anyone else wanting to do anything. But for me, I am an old school theatre girl, and my face is my tool. I love moving people, whether it's to tears of laughter or making them look inwards about something in their own lives. I need my range of movement to do that. And I love the fact that the etchings on my face are my life played out as a canvas. Does anybody like the aging process? Not particularly. Do I like looking at photos that we're not allowed to kind of slightly smooth out a bit? No. But, you know, it is what it is. And what's more important to me is being an actor first, and also for my daughter to see that she doesn't need to start sticking things in her face preemptively, as people do now, in her 20s. I can't speak to it and then not do it myself.
10: Hannah Waddingham, thank you so much for speaking with me, and congratulations on season 4.
7: Thank you so much.
10: Episode 1 of Ted Lasso's 4th season is out now on Apple TV. And a note, Apple is a financial supporter of NPR.

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4: Live from NPR News, I'm Lakshmi Singh. Acting Attorney General Todd Blanche's confirmation has cleared a major hurdle. Republican Senator Bill Cassidy announced a short time ago he will vote for Blanche.
5: This process should be about Mr. Blanche and how he will go forward in a difficult job, and how the American people can be best served. I have a history with Mr. Trump, but that history does not matter one bit.
4: Cassidy's support clears the way for Blanche's confirmation in a full Senate vote, even though fellow Republicans Lisa Murkowski and Susan Collins announced they would join Democrats in voting no. Iranian state media report Iran's parliament is reviewing a plan to bar ships linked to the U.S., Israel, and other countries deemed hostile from passing through the Strait of Hormuz until Tehran is compensated for war damage. It's part of an agreement Iran reached with Oman. Reporter Samir Hashimi has more from Dubai.
6: Iran has also denied reports of a disagreement with Oman on toll charges. The fee, according to the draft shared by Iranian media, would be a combination of many variables. And as Iran said earlier this week, this all remains conditional on Washington ending its blockade of Iranian ports. As of now, Oman has still not commented on any of this.
4: That's Samir Hashimi reporting. A federal appeals court says the White House does not have the authority to build its new ballroom without Congress's approval. Today, judges voted 2-1 to order a halt to the $400 million project. This is NPR News. As parts of the Southwest endure historic drought conditions, the water level of the nation's largest reservoir by storage capacity is at its lowest level on record. Government data show Lake Mead's pool elevation now sits at 1,040.5 feet. Lake Powell is also at historic lows. Persistent drought conditions in the Southwest have led to critically low water levels at several major Colorado River Basin reservoirs. Basin supplies water to up to 40 million people and 5 million acres of farmland in the U.S. and Mexico and 7 U.S. states and up to 30 federally recognized Native American tribes. An outbreak of salmonella has been traced to Mexican jalapenos. The CDC says so far there have been 345 cases. More from NPR's Yuki Noguchi.
7: Salmonella bacteria live in the digestive tract and are transmitted through contaminated food and water. The latest outbreak, which began in mid-June, has been traced to fresh jalapeno peppers grown in Sinaloa, Mexico, and distributed across the U.S. by Coast Citrus Distributors. The products went to Chipotle Mexican Grill and Qdoba restaurants, which since discontinued use. Minnesota and Colorado have the greatest number of cases. Infections can cause diarrhea, stomach cramps, and fever. This comes as a record-breaking cyclospora parasitic outbreak continues to widen over 10,000 confirmed cases. Yuki Noguchi, NPR News.
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8: 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It's going to be another warm and toasty day, but if you're headed to the beach, be careful which beach you head to. Officials are warning folks not to enter the water at six LA County beaches where elevated bacteria could increase the risk of illness. Those beaches include Ramirez Creek at Paradise Cove, Solstice Creek at Dan Blocker County Beach, and the East Wilshire Boulevard storm drain at Santa Monica Beach. Head elsewhere instead, say 34.
0: It's Morning Edition from NPR News. I'm Leila Fadel in Washington, D.C.
10: And I'm Amy Martinez in Los Angeles, California. The Bureau of Labor Statistics came out with its report on the U.S. job market, and it looks weaker than forecasters had expected. Employers cut 23,000 jobs in July, and job gains for May and June were revised sharply lower. NPR's Scott Horsley joins us now. Scott, what's happening to the job market?
11: Well, it wilted in the summer heat, Restaurants and retailers both cut thousands of jobs last month. Local government also cut a lot of jobs in public schools. We continue to see some modest hiring in factories and construction companies, and healthcare is still adding jobs. But even in healthcare, job gains are not as strong as they were earlier this year. As you say, a lot of analysts were caught off guard by this downbeat report, but it won't surprise a lot of ordinary workers. Daniel Zhao is chief economist at the job search website Glassdoor.
12: We are increasingly hearing from workers that they are anxious about their job security and they are frustrated by the fact that they are stuck in roles that are not necessarily good for them. And that's on top of workers who are not in a job right now and feel frozen out of the job market.
11: Zhao says Glassdoor's worker confidence index had fallen to a record low even before this morning's report.
10: Yeah, and yet the unemployment rate is also really low. So what's that telling us?
11: The unemployment rate is low, and it actually inched down a bit more in July, but not for the reasons we'd like to see. The jobless rate fell to 4.1% last month, but that was only because more than 260,000 people dropped out of the workforce. Now, it's true that employers are not laying people off in large numbers, but in most cases, workers aren't feeling confident enough to quit their jobs and go looking for better opportunities. So that means there just are not a lot of openings for people trying to get a foot in the door. More than a quarter of the people who were unemployed last month have been out of work for 6 months or more, and some would-be workers are getting discouraged and leaving the labor market altogether.
10: Okay, so if the job market then is weakening, how is that going after people's paychecks?
11: Yeah, employers don't have to boost wages as much these days in order to attract workers. For the 12 months ending in July, wages rose just 3.2%. That's a smaller annual increase than we were seeing earlier in the year. And of course, we know prices have been going up faster than that. So Glassdoor Zhao says workers' real buying power has been eroding.
12: Part of the reason that workers are feeling bad about today's job market is that even though wage growth is, you know, fairly stable, maybe it's come down a little bit, a lot of those wage gains have been eaten up by rising energy prices.
11: Gasoline prices are still more than a dollar a gallon higher than they were before the U.S. launched its war with Iran this spring. We did get a little break on gas prices in June, but then pump prices rebounded in July. So today's wage gains are not keeping pace with inflation.
10: You know, Scott, I'm thinking about the Federal Reserve. They're battling inflation and now has to deal with this softening job market. So what does this mean for the Fed?
11: Yeah, it certainly makes the Fed's job more complicated. Ordinarily, the central bank's main tool for fighting inflation is to raise interest rates. But policymakers are going to be more cautious about doing that if it looks like the job market is on shaky ground. Before we got this jobs report this morning, investors had been leaning towards bets that the Fed would hike interest rates at their next policy meeting in September. That's looking less certain, though, after this downbeat jobs report.
10: That's NPR's Scott Horsley. Scott, thanks a lot.
11: You're welcome.
0: President Trump's plan for a giant arch in Washington, D.C. is facing criticism from a federal agency. Trump wants to build it across the Potomac River from the Lincoln Memorial. The National Park Service says that would obstruct the views of dozens of nearby historic sites. NPR's Rachel Treisman reports.
13: The Trump administration has been talking about building an arch in this particular spot since last fall.
14: This monumental arch will beam at 250 feet tall in honor of 250 years.
13: That's White House spokesperson Caroline Levitt showing designs to reporters back in April.
14: and stand on ground that is currently empty green space in Memorial Circle on Columbia Island, a man-made island in the Potomac River managed by the National Park Service.
13: For many, it's the location that's the problem.
15: Anything that would be built there would be controversial.
13: Especially the arch, says Ed Sturley. He leads government relations for the nonprofit National Parks Conservation Association.
15: But I think what makes this so controversial is the pure scale of it. We're talking about one of the largest monuments to ever be built in Washington, D.C.
13: At 250 feet tall, the arch would be more than double the height of the Lincoln Memorial. It's gotten considerable pushback from historic preservation groups, veterans, and concerned citizens. And a report released by the National Park Service this week underscores those concerns. It lists 37 sites whose historic significance would be disrupted by the arch, including the Capitol Building and the Washington Monument.
15: It's going to have a tremendous impact, you know, not just on Arlington National Cemetery, but the entire National Mall and the landscape of D.C.
13: There are other places in D.C. where a giant arch would have a smaller footprint, says Greg Werkheiser. His law firm, Cultural Heritage Partners, is involved in several lawsuits against the Trump administration's construction projects. But, he says, location hasn't really been a part of the conversation.
16: They skipped over real consideration of alternatives and just went to what arguably is the most concentrated collection of important historic sites in the country.
13: The White House and the Department of the Interior didn't directly answer NPR's questions about whether alternate locations were explored. But the administration is defending Memorial Circle as a fitting place for the arch and celebrating the idea that it would be visible from other historic sites.
16: It's as if the president is saying, only if I jam my arch between Arlington Cemetery and the Lincoln Memorial and make it tower over everything else in the city, will it be noticed?
13: One person did propose an alternative, David Maloney, D.C.'s State Historic Preservation Officer. In a June letter to the National Park Service, Maloney suggested the arch could be built in Anacostia, a less developed part of D.C. He said an arch there would, quote, enhance the city's monumental landscape rather than detracting from it.
16: I think had he chosen an alternative, not only would some of the folks who are opponents now not be opponents, but I think they would be supporters.
13: Sturley says conversations about new monuments in D.C. typically start with the question of where to put them. But that wasn't the case with the arch. He said the federally required review process, which is called Section 106, is happening very quickly and with little input from outside experts. It only started after a federal panel had already approved the arch's design in May.
15: As this continues to move forward, it feels like more of a box checking than an actual legitimate process.
13: And he worries that will be the norm going forward. A federal panel packed with Trump allies voted last month to weaken Section 106. Those changes, if enacted, would make it easier for the federal government to build near historic sites, with implications for the arch and other places across the country. Rachel Treisman, NPR News.

0: This is NPR News.
1: And this is 89.9 KCRW. Good morning, I'm Alex Cohen. The Los Angeles Unified School District is trying to tackle chronic absenteeism as it prepares to welcome students back to school next week. Every year, district officials, teachers, even principals make phone calls or visit families in their homes to try and encourage better school attendance. They connect students who skipped class consistently last year with basic needs like transportation, school supplies, and wellness services. LAUSD's new superintendent, Andres Chait, says that the face-to-face outreach also reassures parents who are worried about federal immigration raids on campus.
2: Of course, we're always there at our schools. We provide resources at our schools. But there's just something different about sitting down in someone's home and having a conversation about how we can help a family to improve a student's attendance.
1: The teachers union and other local organizations also announced this week that they will send out teacher patrols on the first day of class. The volunteers say they will walk students to their schools to protect them and their families from potential immigration raids. Los Angeles County is working to develop a grant program for small independent productions filmed in the region. The so-called Entertainment Evergreen Fund will benefit productions under $1 million, which are too small to qualify for California's tax credits. The County Board of Supervisors is currently exploring a public-private model and trying to identify potential funding sources for the program. This comes as production in Los Angeles is still falling, and the latest quarter film days in the region were down nearly 13% compared to the same time last year.
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9: It's fueled in part by influencers hyping everything from echinacea to creatine. And according to TikToker Mari Llewellyn, the new IT supplement, colostrum.
10: It's basically like nature's superfood. It comes from cows.
8: And our love of a supplement silver bullet is not new. We have been here before.
9: Melanie Benish is a lawyer at the nonprofit Environmental Working Group. She says supplements always thrive in times when Americans feel less confident in government and institutions. It happened in the 1970s, and it's happening now.
11: You can use these natural herbal remedies. You don't have to go to your doctor. Your doctor might be in the pocket of the pharmaceutical industry, and this is a way for you to be in charge of your own health.
9: But there's little science to back up the bold claims that supplements and their influencer fans are making.
8: For example, manufacturers do not have to provide scientific proof that their pills or powders or gummies actually do what they claim they do.
9: Yeah, they can make all kinds of claims on their labels without actually proving they're true, as long as they only use certain words to do so.
11: Impermissible, lowering serum cholesterol levels. Permissible, helping to maintain cholesterol levels already within the normal range. Impermissible relieves painful joints. Permissible helps maintain proper joint function.
8: Little news you can use: if the front of your supplement bottle says supports X or promotes Y, that should be a signal to you that it is not actually proven to do anything.
9: Marion Nessel is a professor emeritus of nutrition at New York University. She said it's not only about the claims either. It's also about what's in the bottle. Take turmeric supplements.
0: Your turmeric supplement may or may not have turmeric in it.
8: What? Don't you check the ingredient list and say, does it say turmeric as an ingredient?
0: It doesn't matter. It doesn't have to have in it what it says on it.
8: The FDA doesn't require anyone to test what is in the bottle before a product goes to market. So she says that's why you can't always trust what's even in there.
0: Nobody has the resources to check and see whether those supplements have in them what it says on the label unless somebody sues the company.
8: And who's going to sue the company?
0: If there's no lawsuit involved, there's nobody minding the store.
9: So why do Americans keep buying all those supplements? We talked to a lot of people, and we found Marion Nessel's theory the most persuasive.
0: Supplements make people feel better. There's absolutely no question about that.
8: She says there is plenty of evidence that supplements are fabulous placebos.
0: In fact, I can tell you a story about a study that proved that. But it doesn't matter. Life is really hard these days. And if all it takes is a supplement pill to make people feel better, I'm not going to argue too much about it.
9: For NPR News, I'm Jane Black.
8: And I'm Sarah Gonzalez.
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0: KCRW sponsors include HBO, presenting Monsters of God. From the director of Tiger King and Chimp Crazy, this docuseries explores the underworld of the billion-dollar reptile smuggling trade. 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
6: It's Morning Edition from NPR News. I'm Leila Fadel.
7: And I'm Amy Martinez. Today, the Trump administration is officially publishing a proposal that would change the nation's Head Start programs. Head Start serves more than 700,000 kids from low-income families each year from birth to age 5. And the administration says it can boost that number significantly with these changes. Advocates, though, are not so sure. NPR's Sequoia Carrillo is following this. So what is in the proposal?
8: So a lot of it is about getting rid of federal standards that programs currently have to follow. Head Start has been around for more than 60 years. It's designed to help kids from low-income families and kids in foster care access high-quality preschool and things like nutritious meals. But it's also established a kind of national benchmark for childcare. The standards are written into a 133-page guide that advocates say helps maintain quality across states, while critics, like the Trump administration, see them as a burden. This proposal would leave rules about how many toddlers one teacher can safely handle, or whether your Head Start teacher needs to pass a background check, up to the discretion of states. It would also encourage more parent input about curriculum.
7: Yeah, the administration thinks that losing these regulations could save more than $2 billion and says that money could go back into the program, but what do Head Start supporters say?
8: You know, they're a bit confused. We've been hearing for months that the government wanted to gut Head Start. So when advocates first saw the changes, many were relieved that it wasn't eliminating the program entirely, like the conservative blueprint Project 2025 calls for. Instead, it's much murkier. The proposal aims to cut down on bureaucracy and reduce, for instance, the amount of money programs can spend on administrative work. The government hopes those savings would open 200,000 more spots for kids in the program. Tommy Sheridan is the deputy director at the National Head Start Association, a nonpartisan group that advocates for the program, and he says he still needs to run the numbers.
9: I think we would all like to see an additional $2 billion in Head Start, frankly, even more than that.
8: Even if there are savings, it could result in a significant difference in quality between zip codes.
9: It requires a lot of discussions, a lot of thought.

0: says for every 3.5 hours of instruction, kids have to have 30 minutes of physical activity. In a proposal focused on removing regulations, this new one came as a surprise. Another, possibly more consequential line, instructs Head Start centers to minimize multilingual services and redirect those resources towards, quote, English language education and assimilation, end quote. This goes against the current model meant to bring in families, many of them multilingual, and help them access services. That potential shift concerns a lot of advocates. Of course, the final rules might look very different from what we have right now, based on public comments or talks with stakeholders, or they might not. Either way, we won't know for sure for at least a few months.
1: All right, that's

0: goes against the current model meant to bring in families, many of them multilingual, and help them access services. That potential shift concerns a lot of advocates. Of course, the final rules might look very different from what we have right now, based on public comments or talks with stakeholders, or they might not. Either way, we won't know for sure for at least a few months.
1: All right, that's NPR Sequoia Carrillo.
2: Palestinian police to support a technocratic Palestinian governing committee. But members of the National Committee for the Administration of Gaza have not yet moved into the Strip, and they haven't started training those police officers who would be the ones to disarm Hamas. Dan Rotem is an analyst with the Israel Policy Forum who says the disarmament process has to be Palestinian run to be credible.
3: It's Palestinian police that would need to lead the decommissioning process on the ground. That police force, new police force, is not ready yet. It's not even started to train in Egypt or in Jordan. That process will take many weeks, if not months.
2: In the meantime, there's a lot of confusion about the breakthrough President Trump announced last week. Hamas agreed to a new roadmap that would see Israel pull back as Hamas disarms. Israel rejected that sequencing, saying Hamas needs to disarm before it pulls back. And the Board of Peace clarified that it has a, quote, common understanding with Israel about the ultimate objectives. Rotem says this all started well when Trump's son-in-law Jared Kushner and real estate developers Steve Witkoff first negotiated a ceasefire in October 2025, and Hamas released all of the hostages they held for over 2 years.
3: I don't say this as criticism, but the people who drive here are not traditional diplomats. These guys are businessmen, and they want to see progress done hard and fast.
2: As does President Trump.
3: It's very clear that he likes to announce frameworks and declare achievements. And now it's up to the people underneath him to turn this into a reality.
2: Take, for instance, the International Stabilization Force for Gaza. Indonesia initially promised thousands of troops, but put that offer on hold as Israel continued its airstrikes targeting Hamas. Morocco has since agreed to send 400 to 500 troops, and the Board of Peace says they are starting to build housing for them in Israeli-controlled parts of Gaza. Troops are also expected from Kosovo and Uganda. So far, the numbers are mostly symbolic, says Lucy Kurtz. Sir Ellen Bogan of the Middle East Institute.
4: There is a long road ahead of logistical challenges, of training that needs to be done, of vetting that needs to be done of those who would be deployed, that we are certainly not looking at immediate action, even the best case diplomatic scenario.
2: And Israel is gearing up for elections, the first since the October 7th attack. Kurtzer Ellenbogen says Prime Minister Benjamin Netanyahu is facing a lot of pressure from his right flank not to agree to anything that requires an Israeli withdrawal from Gaza. While Arab states accuse Israel of dragging its feet, the Trump administration has so far been reluctant to publicly pressure Netanyahu on this. Michelle Kellerman, NPR News, the State Department.

0: This is Morning Edition from NPR News. I'm Layla Faldin.
1: And I'm A. Martinez.
2: And that was Morning Edition here on KCRW. I'm Alex Cohen. Air regulators have issued stricter requirements for Lineage Logistics to try and reduce the odor from its burned out warehouse. This as it cleans millions of pounds of rotting food inside. The South Coast Air Quality Management District enacted more than 90 odor control and cleanup measures on the company, but they stopped short of issuing any fines. And if you're driving along Sunset Boulevard in West Hollywood this weekend, you might see something a little odd. A man living inside a billboard. You heard me right. For the next 2 days, this performer will stay inside a furnished living room built into a billboard 30 feet above ground. He's interacting with commuters with binoculars and a whiteboard. It's all part of a promotional campaign for Netflix's new film, The Last House. The performer will get to leave his temporary abode Sunday, but where exactly is he going to the bathroom? Who knows?
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2: Live from NPR News, I'm Lakshmi Singh. President Trump's embattled nominee for attorney general will likely squeak by in his Senate confirmation. NPR's Barbara Sprunt reports Todd Blanch is receiving key support from Louisiana Republican Senator Bill Cassidy.
3: Acting Attorney General Todd Blanch has been facing an increasingly uphill battle in his Senate confirmation. Republican Senators Lisa Murkowski of Alaska and Susan Collins of Maine both are opposing his nomination, which meant all eyes were on Senator Cassidy of Louisiana. Cassidy said he had concerns over Blanch's judgment and how politicized the department has become, but ultimately said he'll support him.
4: The choice is not between perfection and Mr. Blanch. It is between Mr. Blanch and another acting attorney general who may not run the department effectively under President Trump and who indeed may not be as good as Mr. Blanch.
3: Cassidy's support gives Blanch the votes he'll need for confirmation and is a major win for the White House. Barbara Sprunt, NPR News, Washington.
2: U.S. employers cut 23,000 jobs last month. More on this from NPR's Scott Horsley.
5: The job cuts came in restaurants and retail shops as well as local government last month. Job gains for May and June were also revised sharply lower. Healthcare continued to add jobs last month, but at a modest pace. The unemployment rate dipped to 4.1%, but only because more than 260,000 people dropped out of the workforce. July was the second month in a row the jobs report was weaker than forecasters had expected. It suggests that sluggish economic growth and rising prices are taking a toll on the labor market. Average wages for people who are working climbed 3.2% over the last 12 months, but that's likely not enough to keep pace with inflation, so workers' paychecks aren't stretching as far as they used to. Scott Horsley, NPR News, Washington.
2: Meta is now reporting that one of its artificial intelligence models went rogue as it was being evaluated. NPR's John Ruich reports the parent company of Facebook, Instagram, and WhatsApp is the latest in a string of tech giants to disclose their AI models hacked other companies.
6: AI companies test their models in computer settings that are supposed to be closed off from the internet. But Meta says a misconfiguration by an independent testing company called Irregular allowed one of its models to escape. It says the model, quote, exploited a security vulnerability in a third-party service, which likely means it hacked into another company. Anthropic and OpenAI have both said in recent days that some of their AI models had escaped testing arenas to go onto the internet and access other systems. And a government-backed AI security lab in the UK saw similar acts when testing their models. The incidents have raised concern about AI doing bad things autonomously and recently prompted AI researchers to call for a mechanism to pace AI development. John Ruich, NPR News.
2: You're listening to NPR. There was a mass shooting at a high school in Thailand today. Local authorities outside Bangkok say a student killed at least five people and wounded 20 others, then took his own life. Authorities say he is also accused of killing his two grandparents. A federal appeals court is blocking the Trump administration's construction of a new White House ballroom. Today, a three-judge panel ruled in a 2-1 decision that the administration requires congressional authorization. As a result, it has ordered construction on the $400 million project to stop. Today is the start of Scotland's Edinburgh Fringe, billed as the world's biggest comedy and theater festival. NPR's Lauren Frere reports that one show in particular is stirring controversy, a comedy called Cartwheel by Amanda Knox, the American former student who was convicted and later acquitted of her British roommate's murder 19 years ago in Italy.
7: The title Cartwheel refers to how Amanda Knox was said to have done cartwheels at an Italian police station after Meredith Kircher's murder. The victim's sister, Stephanie Kircher, told the BBC that any comedy about that is hurtful to the Kircher family.
8: It's very personal to us and affects her friends as well still. Obviously, you know, it's left a massive void.
7: Knox says the show is about what she calls her wrongful imprisonment, how she's now juggling motherhood, and says she made it with deep heart and sensitivity.
9: I'm not the first person to invent using comedy to talk about traumatic and difficult material.
7: Her sold-out show runs for 11 nights at the Edinburgh Fringe. Lauren Freyer, NPR News, London.
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10: 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And good morning. This is 89.9 KCRW. I'm your friend in frequency, Novena Carmel, here with you for a Friday. And we're going to take it back 20 years. In February of 2006, the world was turned on to a fresh new artist with the jazzy, soulful pop genre blending sound. Her name was Corinne Bailey Rae, and it still is. And her self-titled debut album debuted at number one on the UK charts and number four here in the US. You know the songs, Girl, Put Your Records On. And also, Just Like a Star Says, right? Well, 20 years later, she's on tour performing these songs and others from her catalog. She'll be in LA tonight at the Belasco, and we're so excited to have her drop by. Morning Becomes Eclectic before she takes the stage here in LA. She'll be joining us just after 10 a.m. and we're going to have a chat and talk about her many years as an artist, her new children's book, and some songs that she loves by other artists. We're going to take it back to that album that I just mentioned and not play either of the songs I just sung. We're going to hear another cut, which will be fun if you remember this album. I definitely was revisiting it, and the lyrics and the melodies immediately came back to me. It's one of those things. And this selection right here, I thought was like kind of perfect for a summer day. It has lyrics in it that just fit for, like, you know, sitting on the stoop, enjoying the sunshine, etc. It's called I'd Like To. It's from Corinne Bailey Rae on KCRW.

soaking up another sensational summer day here in Southern California. It's 89.9 KCRW. I'm your friend and frequency, Novena Carmel, here with you for Morning Becomes Eclectic. Hannah Cohen here with Dusty, an album for any season. And here comes that summer breeze.

0: Barry Can't Swim there with Always Get Through to You to close out our very first set of the morning together. Someday, Somewhere from Jungle. Right before, you can check out Jungle live in L.A. coming up pretty soon. They'll be at Crypto.com on October 10th and also in Santa Barbara, if you're there, October 9th.
1: This is Apollo Control. The velocity falling off now. Immediately after shutdown, we're showing 34,000.
0: That's the ending still of that Barry Can't Swim track. Moving into Theo Parrish here as we talk about the music we've heard. The main ingredient, taking it back all the way to 1974. Summer Breeze, a classic. Sometimes it's just nice to tuck those in. And I'm Novena Carmel, tucked in with you for a Friday morning. Launching into a brand new day, we'll have Corinne Bailey Ray as a part of it coming up a little bit after 10. After 11 a.m., our dear friend Chris Doritas, KCRW's very own, will stop by as well to share words, memories, music of William Orbit. Always appreciate your presence. There's a lot of places you could be, but it's such a treat to start a new day and head into the weekend with you, my friend.
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0: Hiring unexpectedly slowed down last month. Employers shed some 23,000 jobs in a surprising show of weakness for the U.S. economy. We'll push past the numbers on 89.9 KCRW.
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0: Let's get into today's top tune. 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Here's Dana and Alden with Summer Nights.

0: Jared Mattson and Ruben Nielsen of Unknown Mortal Orchestra here on an instrumental track called River Rafting. And right before it, a recent single from Sons of Sevilla, It Could Be Today. Just yesterday, I played a track from Vanishing Twins' catalog from a few years back, wondering what they were up to. And then I realized in the afternoon they just released a new song, so we heard that as well. Vanishing Twins' Sugarstone. They have a new album on the way called Archives. I'm Novena Carmel here with you for Morning Becomes Eclectic on 89.9 KCRW.
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0: And construction on President Donald Trump's new White House ballroom has been stopped, at least for now. An appeals court said Congress must give approval to restart building. We'll dig into the ruling on 89.9 KCRW.
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5: Democrats aren't known for making faith a centerpiece of their campaigns, but Democratic U.S. Senate nominee in Texas, James Tallarico, is doing just that.
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0: It's Novena here with you, and it is summertime. KCRW is here for the season. We put together this Summer Splash 2026, or sorry, Splash, Summer Smash. We have a splash thing happening later. I'll tell you about that later. But a Summer Smash 2026 playlist on YouTube. Different selections from our DJs here of their summer favorites. It's not only songs released this year, but across many, many years. And you can check that out on our YouTube page at youtube.com/KCRW. Well, back in 2016, President Obama featured the song Green Aphrodisiac by Corinne Bailey Rae on his official 2016 summer music playlist. Corinne Bailey Rae is our guest today, so I thought it'd be a great time, 10 years later after this song was released, to revisit Green Aphrodisiac. It's Morning Becomes Eclectic on KCRW.

0: The vibes are right when it comes to Girl Ultra teaming up with Busca Bulla for this new song, Mentiras, Mentiras. It follows Victoria Monet and her song, Reach Out, which is new, along with Corinne Bailey Rae's 2016 release, Green Aphrodisiac, from the album The Heart Speaks in Whispers. 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We've got news headlines from NPR coming up next, and Corinne Bailey Rae joins us in the 10 o'clock hour. Very excited for that. 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
1: Live from NPR News, I'm Lakshmi Singh. Iran says it has approved an agreement to reopen the Strait of Hormuz that would allow Iranian authorities to oversee inbound shipping traffic. But the White House says no country will be allowed to control the waterway. NPR's Frank Ordonez reports.
2: President Trump had been saying all week that good things were happening and that a deal to open the Strait of Hormuz would happen very soon. But the split over who controls the strait has thrown the agreement into question. Justin Logan of the think tank Cato Institute pointed to the differing interpretations of one single paragraph. Paragraph 5 of that MOU that caused all the problems.
3: It's a bit like the unstoppable force that meets the immovable object. I mean, neither country's public position, at least, has changed significantly. And that was what caused the memorandum of understanding to implode in the first place.
2: Iran continues to maintain they want control over the strait, while the U.S. is seeking a return to the status quo. Franco Ordonez, NPR News.
1: A key Republican Senator Bill Cassidy of Louisiana says he will back Todd Blanche's nomination as Attorney General, smoothing the way for his ultimate confirmation by the full U.S. Senate. Blanche had faced concerns from all Senate Democrats and some Republicans in the chamber over a $1.8 billion anti-weaponization fund, as well as other actions of the Department of Justice under the Trump administration. A judge ruled this week that Meta must pay New Mexico's fine of $567 million. That's on top of $375 million in penalties from a previous phase of the state's lawsuit over the harm to children's mental health. New Mexico Attorney General Raul Torres has been representing the state against the parent company of Facebook and Instagram, and he spoke to NPR's Here and Now.
4: We've always understood that we by ourselves couldn't do this, but by taking a lead and showing that this is a line that can be taken by other states and other jurisdictions, we've fundamentally provided a blueprint for everyone else in this country and around the world to hold this company accountable.
1: The Democrat is running for re-election in November. The Trump administration is proposing major changes to the Clean Water Act, aiming to cut red tape and construction costs. But as Rachel Cohen with Mountain West News Bureau reports, some states are creating their own safeguards.
5: Colorado is launching a program to regulate its wetlands and seasonal streams. 3 years ago, a U.S. Supreme Court ruling narrowed federal oversight. Nicole Rowan oversees a new permitting system that Colorado designed to fill the gap.
6: This work is really critical in protecting Colorado's water quality. It's really important for businesses and agriculture to have clarity so they can continue their development in a safe way.
5: New Mexico is following suit, and Delaware Governor Matt Meyer signed new state wetland protections into law last month. For NPR News, I'm Rachel Cohen in Boulder, Colorado.
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0: 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Let us know where you're listening and are watching from. We'll be hanging out with our guest today, Corinne Bailey Rae, there as well. Her debut album was released in 2006. It was her self-titled debut. And reminiscing on when that album came out had me thinking about the other albums that were out at the time that I was listening to, that maybe you were listening to from 2006. Or even 2005, because, you know, it carries over. And there were some incredible debuts, Alice Smith, Lila James, and other artists who were releasing stuff like The Emancipation of Mimi, Mariah Carey, right around that time. And one of our favorites here at KCRW, Sharon Jones and the Dap Kings, released their second album in 2005. So we're going to take it back to that one because it's always a good day to hear some Sharon Jones. We'll kick it off with the intro track to that album, How Do I Let a Good Man Down, on KCRW.

That was new music from Danielle Ponder, Sun and Moon, on Morning Becomes Eclectic. And here's Pearl and the Oysters. It's KCRW. Corinne Bailey-Ray will be here in just a few minutes.

0: Yes, indeed. New music right there from Los Bichos on Morning Becomes Eclectic. It's 89.9 KCRW. Happy Friday. We're here live from KCRW HQ. We're also on YouTube, youtube.com/KCRW. If you're already tuned in, you've seen there's some movement in the room happening. And our guest is here, Corinne Bailey Ray. Welcome back to KCRW.
1: Thank you so much for having me.
0: It's so great to see you. I know you've been here with us a handful of times over the year, but
1: yes,
0: this is my first time getting to chat with you here. So.
1: Well, I'm very glad to see you here. And, yeah, I'm enjoying the show. It sounds pretty good.
0: Thank you. So you are here in the midst of tour celebrating the 20th anniversary of your self-titled debut album. And in fact, you even have a show tonight, right, at the Belasco?
1: Yes, we have a sold-out show at the Belasco tonight. So I'm really thrilled that people are coming out in LA. You know, I always love playing here. It's such a hometown for me. You know, I lived here for 7 months when I was recording The Heart Speaks and Whispers. So it always feels like coming home, being in LA, and I love it so much.
0: How nice. I didn't realize that. How have the shows been for you on the tour otherwise? Because you started out like sort of at the end of May on this 20th anniversary tour of your debut album. And I know you're playing other songs as well from over your catalog.
1: Yes. I mean, it's just been really amazing to engage with the audience. It's a younger crowd than I have seen in the last few years. So I think it's a lot of people who grew up this record, you know, when they were 4 and 5 and 6, you know, sometimes people are coming with their parents, and it's just amazing to see people's response to the songs. Some of these songs I play all the time, like Put Your Records On or Like a Star or Breathless, but some of them I haven't visited since 2007. So even for me to go back, it's so nice for me to feel that special connection with the music and remember where I was and who I was when I made these songs, you know.
0: Yes.
1: They were drawn from my life and they really went on to change my life, and I'm so grateful to them. So it's really good getting to play them and see people getting into them.
0: When you're thinking about that, back to who you were and where you were, like, what has been coming back for you? I mean, it happens for us too in revisiting your music, because I was doing that. Like, where was I? Who was I when I heard your debut album? But where were you?
1: I mean, I remember working in a jazz and soul club when I was at university. I remember the excitement of that and sitting in with some of the bands. And I had this indie band called Helen. So I was kind of straddling these two worlds of playing with these jazz musicians and finding out how much fun it was and how many places you could go, and then kind of shrinking back into my indie band where it was all quite sort of organized and simple and more DIY. And so I brought both those things. You know, when I was making the record, I really wanted it to be intimate. We made it in the basement of this art studio and in a town outside, another small town outside Leeds. So it felt very, we were just in a little bubble, you know, with a few friends I had made, and I had no idea that it would go on and kind of have this life in all these different countries in the world. And so I'm so grateful to it. I think of it as a magic carpet that's taken me, you know, on all these continents of the world. And so, yeah, I mean, I love that album so much.
0: And that magic carpet took off quickly too. I mean, you, the same year you released that debut, you were like doing an international tour, you performed on SNL, and you were on Morning Becomes Eclectic too, this show 20 years ago. You were talking to Nick Harcourt, and I was revisiting some of that interview, and I was just so amazed at how calm and grounded you seemed at the time. Do you remember feeling that way about it?
1: I remember it feeling like a whirlwind, but I also remember feeling that I'd waited a really long time.
0: Yeah.
1: You know, I'd been in a band for a long time, since I was, you know, 15, and you're always hoping in your band, like, you hand your demo tape to a DJ, or you win a competition, you think this is it, and then nothing comes of it, or, you know, you do a great show and you do a showcase and people come from a label and it doesn't turn out. We just missed a record deal. We had a great bass player and she became a parent, you know,
0: with Helen
1: we were all in our, you know, late teens, and that our record label that sort of disappeared overnight as soon as we kind of passed on that news. You know, we thought it'd be very cool to have a pregnant bass player, but
0: it would be
1: they were not so keen. So you know, I felt like I'd had various chances at sort of trying to make music that would connect, and so when this started to happen, I thought, oh gosh, you know, I've waited so long for this moment. And it just felt so good to be able to turn up in a country that I'd never been to before and have people come and know the words and sing along. It was amazing.
0: What were some of those countries that you were surprised of? Do you remember?
1: I mean, getting to go to Japan, or, you know, coming here, which is the birthplace of so much music I like, and finding out, oh, you know, Stevie Wonder's going to come to this show, or Prince is at this show. You know, I went to Stevie's he had a radio show at the time. I went there to be interviewed, and we were on Oprah, and you know,
2: was, Gorilla
1: yeah.
2: Baby.
1: Yeah. So it's just, it was a thrill, you know, to be alongside, and then to get these invitations. You know, Herbie Hancock wanted me to play in this Joni Mitchell record that right. he was making,
0: and you got and a Grammy for that one, right?
1: Yes. Yeah. Yeah. So I mean, it was just these invitations that were coming from literally the sort of the gods in my world, mm-hmm. you know. I felt like, oh, I need no other kind of affirmation than this. But to turn up in Brazil or, mm-hmm. you know, Argentina or South Africa or, you know, Canada or France even, you know, I hadn't been even to Paris, you know, until I went with my record. You know, I hadn't traveled a lot as a kid at all. We didn't, mm-hmm. couldn't really afford to fly. So it was all really new to me.
0: Wow. I remember, so I was reminiscing, as I was saying earlier, like the album, listening to it. And it was so funny to me how the song, the lyrics and the melodies came back immediately nice. To songs that I haven't listened to in years. And I'm like, okay, I must have listened to this album a lot. And I remember vividly like being on Sepulveda, which is like a main, yeah, you know, you lived here for 7 months. And Palms, I lived in Palms, like near Culver City at the time. And also like at that time I was kind of toying with writing songs. And there was something about your album that I think a lot of people felt where it was like, she's approaching this in a different way. And it kind of gave us like a new freedom as budding songwriters of what was possible.
1: That's,
0: you know?
1: I really feel like that came from the indie music that I grew up with. You know, I loved Juliana Hatfield, and I remember she had a song about how much she hated her sister. You know, and I thought, gosh, you can write about anything, and you can write in this really conversational style, and if it's personal to you, it will resonate with someone else, because we all have these same universal, you know, themes in our lives. And so, yeah, coming through that scene, which was that sort of, you know, singer-songwriter, indie, Riot Girl, you know, Courtney Love and Belly, I love, you know, that band, and just the conversational kind of confessional lyric writing. It didn't have to be like, you and me forever into the sun, you know, poetic. It was just kind of little observations that you'd seen and you thought might be missed, but then you realize other people saw the same things. I really wanted it to be like that.
0: It really is like that. We started off at the top of the show with now I forget the name of the song, but it's from the album, and it's like,
1: it's just called I'd Like To.
0: Yeah, and I was listening to that one. I was like, this is such a perfect like little summertime song, like sitting on the stoop, getting your hair moisturized, and it is capturing those moments that are timeless too. And hearing it today, I was like, this song could have been released today, but it's
1: so
0: 20
1: nice.
0: Years later. Yeah, so, okay, we've been revisiting these songs today and throughout the week, but for you, Corinne Bailey-Ray, what do you have a favorite song from your debut album?
1: I mean, they were all my favorite songs. I feel like they all made it, but I love Playing Like a Star because it really takes me back to that feeling of, you know, wrestling with those emotions. You love someone so much, but also the relationship is difficult, and you just, but also there's someone you can be vulnerable with in a really particular way. You know, you're not afraid to say what is on your mind, and that can lead to tension as well. You're sort of expressing these tensions, but it's somewhere you feel safe to do that. So yeah, I always come back to that song, and I love playing that song so much. I was thinking the other day when I was on stage how I wouldn't swap it for any other person's song. You know, if people say, which song do you wish you'd written? I always hold that song in my heart, and I think, you know, I wouldn't trade this for any song because it means so much to me, and I love the atmosphere it makes in a room when we get to play it.
0: Well, let's revisit that atmosphere at Like a Star. This version I have is either the recording or it's a live one. Let's see what happens.
3: Just like a star.
0: Yeah. We're here with Corinne Bailey-Ray on KCRW. Just

0: It's Morning Becomes Eclectic here on 89.9 KCRW, Like a Star, from Corinne Bailey Ray, her debut album, which is celebrating 20 years this year. She's on tour celebrating that album as well. She's here with us on Morning Becomes Eclectic. At the very end of that song, Corinne, you go, just like oil in my hand, and it makes me think of the album cover where your hand is kind of like clasped together, and I always wondered if that's what you were doing with your hand, the oil in your hand.
1: I always notice that gesture. I think that cover is really interesting to me because we shot a cover in the UK and I really want it to be morning, the sun coming up. These brick buildings where I lived at the time, which were just workers' buildings, you know, it's like poor housing. But when the sun hit the brick at a certain time, it just made it all golden. So the UK cover is me by this wall, and I worked with this young photographer who was brilliant, and I remember it was about 5 a.m. and I said, she's shooting on film. I said, you don't need a light meter or anything. She was like, no, I just feel it. So we did about 20 shots at this place. And we got them back. There's about 3 of them that we could use, you know, because the rest were like blurry or dark or, you know. So I think the one requisite for releasing my record in the US was that it had a different cover. They didn't want to change anything. They didn't want any remixes, but... you know, they were like, please, could we have a cover where you could see your face? Mm-hmm. And so Emma Hardy shot that. And I just remember feeling very at home. She put my guitar against the wall. She just had me kind of stand there. I don't remember doing this thing with my hand, but yeah, you see it kind of there. It's funny. I like to talk with my hands, as you can see.
0: So yes. It's,
1: maybe I was talking or singing or being in the moment.
0: I love talking with my hands as well. I think it's sort of like an inherited thing. Like people in your family do it and then you end up doing it.
1: Yeah. Well, it gives you more meaning somehow.
0: That song, Like a Star, when you perform it live, is it one where like the whole audience is kind of singing along with
1: Absolutely.
0: You?
1: Absolutely. Yeah. And it really depends on the room. Sometimes it's like you can hear a pin drop and everyone's... Yeah. And other times it's like a massive sing-along and I almost can't hear myself. But I love the way, you know, different songs in different countries, in different rooms, different age groups, you know, they're always... People say, don't get tired of playing this music. It's literally never the same twice.
0: Wow.
1: Even Put Your Records On, which is such a technically tricky song to sing. You know, I didn't go to school for songwriting, so I just kind of pour it all out and then realize, oh, I haven't left anywhere to breathe in this bit. Or then it goes high and then it goes low. And then, so I'm always just trying to get that song right when I sing it, though.
0: Yeah, it's so jazzy. It's like you're jazzy and like an MC at the same time.
1: I love the rhythm of it.
0: Yeah.
1: I enjoy it.
0: We're here with Corinne Bailey Ray on KCRW and we continue. Stay close. It's Morning Becomes Eclectic.
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0: It's Morning Becomes Eclectic on a Friday. We're live from KCRW HQ. We're also on YouTube, YouTube.com/KCRW, where you can see what live radio looks like. We're here with Corinne Bailey Ray in the studio. She's got a sold-out show tonight at the Belasco, celebrating 20 years of her debut self-titled album, and also celebrating all the music she's made, because there's so much good stuff throughout the years, including your most recent album, Black Rainbows, which was really really a delightful release. I was here at KCRW when it came out, and I was like, okay, Corinne, you're doing something a little different here.
1: Thank you. I felt so much freedom on that record.
0: Yeah.
1: You know, I had encountered this building in Chicago, the Stony Island Arts Bank. It was full of all this black archive. It had all the Johnson Publishing Company archive. So every copy of Ebony magazine, every copy of Jet magazine, it had all the glass slides from the University of Chicago they'd collected in their art department. So every important piece of artwork that had been photographed in the years that you'd show, you know, it's the pyramids, it's the Mona Lisa, it's sort of everything in between. And it had Nick Cave sound suits hanging up.
0: Oh, cool.
1: But it also had these difficult and sort of problematic objects from America's past. It had advertising, it had pamphlets, and there was just so much rich stuff there. Mm-hmm. And I spoke to Theaster Gates, who showed me around the building and who saved this building from demolition. He said, you should do a show here. And I instantly sort of flashed on all my music so far and thought, you know, I really want to make something new for this space.
0: Oh, wow.
1: And that's when it started. I was on tour and all I could think about was all these objects and all these stories. Some of them were untold and unfinished stories, you know, a photograph that I couldn't find out any more about. Mm. And their stories kind of, I felt the objects were speaking to me.
0: Wow.
1: And they became the songs of the record.
0: Wow, I didn't know all of that. That's so cool. I heard that it was just like inspired by a visit, but yeah. That's so many layers to it.
1: Many visits, yeah. I was going back and forth for 7 years to that building,
0: wow.
1: to that city as well. You know, Chicago, you know, as you know, is such an important city in that story.
0: Very important. So Black Rainbows came out of that. Do you have a favorite song from that album?
1: One of my favorite songs in the record is He Will Follow You With His Eyes.
0: Mm-hmm.
1: And I wrote up that about these adverts I'd seen for this company called Valmore. You know, they were very beautiful and they were illustrated by this black artist. It was all line drawings, but because of the era, they were very much focused on, you know, there were products targeted to black young men and women, but there was a lot of focus on straight hair, lighter skin. And so in the first half of the song, the person is very much under the spell of Valmore with its message of lighter, brighter, softer.
0: Brown paper bag test passing.
1: All of this.
0: Yes.
1: And then halfway through, something else happens, which you'll hear.
0: Yeah, it gets crazy. I love the video for this one, too. Let's check it out. He Will Follow You With His Eyes from our guest today, Corinne Bailey-Ray.

0: Yes.
1: It's a long ending, right?
0: I love that ending.
1: We were
0: over
1: having
0: and
1: too
0: over.
1: Much fun making that. Yeah.
0: Keep letting it go. I just love how it switches up in the middle. We're here with Corinne Bailey Ray. That's her song. He Will Follow You With His Eyes. Starts out inspired by pages of actual magazines suggesting what you should do to be a proper lady, to be received well in the world. And then at the end, you just kind of reclaim it and you're like, I'm going to be here with my black hair kinking.
1: Absolutely. Yeah. When those adverts are telling you how to be loved, you know, you always have to ask the question, you know, who's saying this? What's the agenda?
0: Yeah. And I mean, it's packaged differently now, but it's the same old story. Yeah. Somebody trying to sell you something
1: exactly.
0: that you don't need to be more beautiful.
1: Yeah,
0: or whatever.
1: We don't need any of this stuff. So.
0: Yeah. And I love that you've always been that person to remind us of that, because then the black hair kinking line brings me back to Put Your Records On, which is just like the boys are going to make fun of you, but you can be there with your afro hairdo.
1: You don't miss
0: right?
1: anything. You don't miss anything.
0: Yeah, I mean, I just love it. It's good stuff. Gotta love that afro hairdo, right?
1: It's true.
0: Yeah.
1: Yeah, it's a self-love, isn't it? And it's something you have to teach yourself all the time. And, you know, especially as you get older and everything changes and, you know, you're going to look older and just sort of being really happy with the fact that you are still alive, you know? And
0: right.
1: I just think thinking that we all have to just kind of look like we did when we were 25 years old
0: mm-hmm.
1: is just not healthy. It's mainly not healthy for kids, for the young people, right? Because they feel like they have to have everything done by the time they're sort of 29 mm-hmm. or else their life's over. It puts so much pressure on them. And I love seeing older women. I love seeing Patti Smith perform.
0: Oh, yeah.
1: She's just like in this kind of like wild, witchy energy. Or, you know, you see Yoko Ono or mm-hmm. Betty Saar, who's just very recently passed away. But, you know, she's 99 and still doing her watercolors and doing new, and is still doing her watercolors and doing new work. And I love seeing older women just doing their thing and not caring that they look like old women
0: mm-hmm.
1: because it's fine to look like an old woman.
0: It's fine, and it yeah. is a blessing to be able to age.
1: Absolutely. Yeah.
0: Be
1: yeah.
0: here. Put Your Records On, the song I just mentioned. Now you have a children's picture book called Put Your Records On,
1: yes.
0: which is another opportunity to remind kids of what's beautiful in the world. Tell us what inspired you to make the book.
1: Well, I have two young children. We spend a lot of time. They travel with me, so we spend a lot of time on buses and, you know, on tour buses, on planes. And so there's loads of time to tell them stories. And I say, Mummy, tell me a story. And this story just built up about this aunt, this great aunt called Portia, and her niece, who is called Bee, and how Bee could go to Portia's house and discover her record collection.
0: Yeah.
1: Right, she'd never been in this room in the attic before, and suddenly there's all these records. I just saw that he was showing young people today around the office
0: yeah. at
1: the KCR Double, and they came in and they had never seen all these things. But I love that records are physical. If you go to someone's house, you see all this stuff, and it's such a conversation starter between the generations when you can say, oh, this is a song that I loved when I was your age, or I got into this when I was 20, or I picked this up when I was traveling in England. And I really wanted to bring that story of music and how there's a song for every feeling
0: mm-hmm.
1: you ever have, how music can be a friend, how it can be a safe place to put your emotions. I really wanted to put all of that into this book.
0: That you made me think of that. It's so true. A record is like kind of a square book. Right.
1: Yeah.
0: It has all the stories in it, and it's a nice, large format to see the pictures and the record covers and the stuff that's inside. Thanks for reminding us of why vinyl is so beautiful. And so I want to take it back for you as a kid. Like, what was one of those songs that kind of opened up a world for you and maybe birthed some ideas in your imagination?
1: You know, my parents, my dad had this amazing record collection. He had all these 45s and he had these albums as well. And I remember discovering The Secret Life of Plants
0: mm-hmm.
1: and how
0: Stevie
1: it was
0: Wonder.
1: Green by Stevie Wonder. And it was green and it had these green details on of all these plants. And inside it had Braille and it had a photograph of
0: yeah.
1: Stevie. I remember being really caught up in this world that felt like you were in a forest. It had animal sounds, bird sounds, you know, rainfall. It was just so rich and beautiful, and it was a whole world. It was like stepping into a secret garden. So mm-hmm. that record was really important to me. And as you say, the thing of listening to music, looking at the photos, I was so interested in Stevie as a person and his blindness and how he sees in this different way and how descriptive and evocative the music is
0: right.
1: of the garden, of nature, of our need to continue to be entwined with nature. So yeah, specifically Outside My Window makes me think of that time for me.
0: We're here with Corinne Bailey Ray. It's KCRW.

0: 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We are here with Corinne Bailey Ray as our special guest. 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
3: Democrats aren't known for making faith a centerpiece of their campaigns, but Democratic U.S. Senate nominee in Texas, James Tallarico, is doing just that.
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0: It's Morning Becomes Eclectic. Time is just flying by here on KCRW. We're hanging out with Corinne Bailey Ray, who is in the midst of tour right now, the 20th anniversary of her debut album. She's also performing other songs from throughout her catalog, including tonight, sold out at the Belasco in L.A. Sorry. And also, she's going to be at the Fillmore tomorrow night in San Francisco, Grass Valley, California, which is also Northern California, Portland, Seattle, Vancouver, New York. So go see her live. Now, Corinne, I know you've been performing live for a while now, but it's always good to have some like inspiration for who brings you that energy and maybe an example of how you can be on stage and who's one of those artists for you.
6: I think when I was young, it was definitely Bjork. You know, she changed everything for me. If you think about how people are presenting themselves in the 90s, you know, when you watch a girl group, it was like choreographed dance routines and like perfect hair and makeup, and you know, the chorus, they would hit it and there was spins and jumps, and it just seemed so intimidating, and it seemed really different to the kind of way I wanted to express myself. And I remember staying up and watching this, I think it was a UK show called Naked City, and this woman came on and she was standing on this flatbed truck driving through New York with this like jumper, we call them jumpers, like a pullover on. Just really, it felt like she was really being herself, and it was really zany, and she was going back and forward from the camera and she was smiling. She was really in her, she was an adult woman, but she was really in her girlhood self, and that really made a lot of sense to me as a young person. I felt like I'd seen so many models of femininity which were reject your girlhood and become this kind of sexy woman, together woman, very male gazy, kind of like you want me, and I just didn't feel like that as a person. And to see Bjork just kind of being herself and, you know, messing around and dancing and being playful like a fairy one minute and a kid and the next minute angry and showing her teeth, and I just thought, oh, wow, this is a whole other way of being, you know? And it just stretched out what you could sort of show, for me, what I felt I could show on stage. And so then in my indie band, I felt like I could be all these things. I could be angry, I could be frightening, I could be playful, I could be stupid, you know, I could be shy. Like, all of those things were welcome. And that was really because I saw that Bjork performance.
0: What song should we hear of Bjork?
6: I think a good one would be, you know, from that video. Yeah. You know, when she's on the back of that truck, Big Time Sensuality.
0: Oh yeah.

0: Got to hit news at the top of the hour, so we're going to cut into Bjork and Big Time Sensuality to make sure that we can get one more track in here from Corinne Bailey-Ray, who has been our lovely guest this morning on 89.9 KCRW's Morning Becomes Eclectic, and on YouTube, youtube.com/KCRW. So, Corinne, there is so much to celebrate. The 20th anniversary of your debut album, your many records that you've released, your children's book, Put Your Records On. Is there anything else that like occurs to you in the moment when I say celebration, thankfulness, gratitude, that just randomly pops up that you feel like celebrating?
1: I mean, for me, it's the fact that there's an audience still here, you know, that I can go to these different places in the world and there's a room full of people and those songs mean something to them, you know, like they mean something to me. So I'm just grateful every time I walk on stage and there's people there. You know?
0: Yeah. So the celebration continues tonight at Belasco, and as you continue on tour, you can see if Corinne will be in your city on her website. And since we're celebrating, what would be like a song we can celebrate and dance to from your perspective?
1: I mean, for me, whenever I hear this song, it just takes me running to the dance floor. It's a perfect introduction. So as soon as you hear it, you've got enough time to run from the bar to be on the dance floor. And I dance in the most sort of like dorkish, you know, unselfconscious way to this song.
0: Kind of like maybe you're a Peanuts character. So what's the song? Like, what's the song?
1: This is one of my very favorite artists, and it is Jimi Hendrix, Crosstown Traffic.
0: Corinne Bailey-Ray, this has been so much fun. Thanks so much for being here on Morning Becomes Eclectic.
1: Thank you so much for having me.
0: Let's celebrate and dance. Take it to the YouTube, right? Okay.

0: Yeah, Crosstown Traffic. Jimi Hendrix on KCRW. We're going to hit some news headlines and then return with more music all the way until noon here for Morning Becomes Eclectic on KCRW.
1: Live from NPR News, I'm Lakshmi Singh. President Trump's embattled nominee for attorney general will likely squeak by in his Senate confirmation. NPR's Barbara Sprunt reports Todd Blanche is receiving key support from Louisiana Republican Senator Bill Cassidy.
2: Acting Attorney General Todd Blanche has been facing an increasingly uphill battle in his Senate confirmation. Republican Senators Lisa Murkowski of Alaska and Susan Collins of Maine both are opposing his nomination, which meant all eyes were on Senator Cassidy of Louisiana. Cassidy said he had concerns over Blanche's judgment and how politicized the department has become, but ultimately said he'll support him.
3: The choice is not between perfection and Mr. Blanche. It is between Mr. Blanche and another acting attorney general who may not run the department effectively under President Trump and who indeed may not be as good as Mr. Blanche.
2: Cassidy's support gives Blanche the votes he'll need for confirmation and is a major win for the White House. Barbara Sprunt, NPR News, Washington.
1: The U.S. economy unexpectedly lost 23,000 jobs last month. The government's monthly employment report out today revealed a surprising turn, given analysts had expected the labor market to add about 80,000 jobs. Diane Swonk, a prominent economic advisor with KPMG, says it'll be more difficult for companies to hire if inflation keeps rising.
4: In the service sector, there was some mixed messages about whether or not it was a little stagflationary, because both manufacturing and services showed a lot of inflation, even though hiring was not terrific in the service sectors.
1: The July jobs report also shows the unemployment rate fell slightly to 4.1%. And the Labor Department has revised its numbers from May and June to reflect that during that period, the economy gained about 100,000 fewer jobs than initially estimated. A federal judge in Oakland has given the Trump administration until today to reimburse legal nonprofits representing more than 20,000 immigrant children. That's after it stopped paying in December. From member station KQED in San Francisco, Taiki Hendricks reports.
5: The case is playing out amid upheaval in a system set up by Congress to ensure unaccompanied kids have lawyers in immigration court. The government let its contract with the nonprofits lapse last month and hired a Texas firm tied to President Trump. Alvaro Huerta is with Immigrant Defenders Law Center in Los Angeles, one of the groups that sued.
6: We've seen that children are going unrepresented, and I think they're going to have a hard time explaining to the judge why children who should be receiving legal services are not getting them right now.
5: The judge has ordered the administration to show how it can properly serve kids going forward. For NPR News, I'm Taiki Hendricks in San Francisco.
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0: It's Morning Becomes Eclectic here on KCRW. I'm Novena Carmel, your friend and frequency, live on air with you for a Friday. Feeling a bit nostalgic on this Friday, but also like we want to have a funky good time. So we're going to take it back to a song originally released in 1998, and here is the Purple Disco extended remix of it. I'm not going to say what song it is because you're going to figure it out. Thanks for keeping it locked right here to KCRW's Morning Becomes Eclectic. We come up.

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Morning Becomes Eclectic here on 89.9 KCRW. Into a brand new single here from Bonobo and Joy Crooks. 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

New work from Leon Bridges, Illusions, on Morning Becomes Eclectic for 89.9 KCRW. And there is an event coming up next weekend in Palm Springs that we want to give you tickets to. If you are the type of person who likes to partay, this is a great event for you. 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We have five pairs of weekend passes to give away. 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If you haven't won anything in the past 90 days, you're eligible to win a pair of passes to Splash House. Yes, there are pools involved. It's happening in Palm Springs on Saturday, August 15th and Sunday, August 16th. These passes are available to five lucky winners and are non-transferable. Good luck. And when you win, I want you to send me photos because this sounds like it's going to be crazy, like an absolute party. And fittingly, we have a track here from one of the artists, Tiga. This one's called Party Time, along with Chris Lake, to get you into the mood for Splash House. It's Morning Becomes Eclectic on KCRW.

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1: Really, the fundamental, ultimate mystery, the only thing you need to know to understand the deepest metaphysical secrets is this. 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And although they are different,

0: 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Yin Yin to close out this set. In Search of Yang is the name of this thing. This Morning Becomes Eclectic. I'm Novena Carmel here with you for 89.9 KCRW. And coming up on the Sam Sanders Show, comedian and actor Hannah Einbinder found fame with that hit HBO comedy series Hacks. She's here to tell Sam all about her new horror movie. 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
0: And coming up, we have Chris Doritas here with us to talk about a really important artist who we have learned has passed away. We're going to share some memories and some music, and Chris is the perfect person to help us do that. So be here for it.
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0: You're tuned in to Morning Becomes Eclectic here on 89.9 KCRW. English musician, composer, and Grammy Award-winning record producer William Orbit has passed away at the age of 69. He was probably best known for blending electronic and pop music, especially on Madonna's landmark 1998 album Ray of Light, which was a really important album for her. He also worked with Blur and U2 and was a friend of KCRW in many different ways and long before I was ever here. And one of the things that's beautiful about KCRW is with 50 years of music, there's a lot of personal moments that our DJs have shared with artists over the years. So I thought it was such a beautiful opportunity, Nasir thought so as well, to have one of those KCRW DJs come in and share some of those memories with you. And our very own Chris Doritas was gracious enough to come into the studio today, last minute, and share some memories and music with us. Chris, thank you so much for being here.
5: Novena, it's so good to be here. Good to see you and Nasir. And yeah, we heard about this yesterday through the family that William had passed, and we had waited for their go-ahead to announce it on the air. We were wanting to go with this yesterday, and they asked us to hold off until they could kind of get everything, because they knew that the world would kind of, you know, start an outpouring of love and want to hear about what happened and all that. So they had to get everything together, and it was announced this morning. There's an article in The Guardian. It's all across social media. It was a sad thing for us because he was part of the family here at KCRW. Mm-hmm. I was talking to Liza Richardson, one of our old colleagues here at KCRW and a longtime friend of mine. We worked together in Texas before I came to Los Angeles and started at KCRW in 1990. But before that, I was in Dallas at KERA. Liza was also on the air with me in Dallas. And she reminded me this morning, we were talking, and she reminded me, remember in 1987, we first started playing William. He had sent, or the label had sent, he was on IRS, and they had sent us a 12-inch of a track called Swamp Dog, and which turned up on one of his Strange Cargo projects, one of the albums later. But we had this 12-inch, and we were playing it. Both of us were playing it on our shows, and at some point, we realized we were playing it at the wrong speed. We both had been playing it at 33, but like, wow. You know, I don't even know if it was on there that it said 45 or somewhere. Right. We found out that it was supposed to be at 45 RPM. And then we were like, you know, we were in the library just checking it out, and we played it at 45, like, ugh, this is awful.
0: That liked, is so funny.
5: We liked it at 33, so we continued playing at 33.
0: Really?
5: And then, we moved to Los Angeles. I got here first, and then Liza came out and joined us at KCRW. And William was a frequent guest. He was living in L.A. off and on over the years. He had a place in Venice. He had a place in Santa Monica. He had different places in town, and so we'd see him often, you know. And he continued to put out some solo projects in the early 90s, and then I remember him telling me this story. I had remembered that he was working on a record. This is the early 90s, 92 or something, just shortly after we all got here. And he took a break in the studio and went down. I thought it was he went to a coffee shop nearby, and he started talking to this girl and found out she was a singer. And he's like, I actually need a voice on this track. Would you come up and and her name was Beth Wharton.
0: Mm-hmm.
5: Wow. You know, I'm looking at Wikipedia to verify all that. They say it was at a club, but they also say they're not sure. They you know, but I think it was a coffee shop. I'm pretty sure that's what he had told me, that he went down to get some coffee or tea or something and brought her up to the studio to sing. And so she turned up on a Strange Cargo project. Then they made an album together called Super Pinky Mandy, which remains, I think, my favorite Beth Orton album. It was only released in Japan. It's a tough one to find, and she doesn't even call it her true debut album because it was so much of William. Mm-hmm. You know, it was really a cool thing, and I thought we would start with that one.
0: Okay,
5: you know?
0: Cool.
5: The album starts off with a cover of a John Martin classic. You'll recognize the song.
0: We're here with Krista Ritas remembering William Orbit on Morning Becomes Eclectic.

0: technically the debut studio album there of British singer Beth Orton, produced with boyfriend at the time, William Orbit, from 1993. A really special release there. Super Pinky Mandy, the name of that album. Only about 5,000 copies were pressed in Japan. We're here with Chris Doritis, who is helping us listen or decide what music of William Orbit's we'll listen to today and take it back to memories of his visits here at KCRW. Chris, again, thank you so much for being here. This is really special.
1: Yeah, no, I think a lot of the DJs here are going to be doing their own version of tribute to William. I certainly will on Sunday. Mm-hmm. And we've got a lot of things up online at kcrw.com. We have interviews from me in 98, another one from Nick Harcourt, one with Jason Bentley, the 2009 live performance that he did here at KCRW, which has just been put up on YouTube for first time since it actually aired. And was streamed back in 2009. Wow. Plus, we have a remembrance up on the music page of kcrw.com too. I was rifling through my memories, and we've been talking amongst ourselves here at KCRW too. And I remember, for me, my biggest memory of William is I ran into him somewhere here in LA, and we were talking about KCRW and what he's up to and all that. And I invited him to come. I was a music director at the time. This is 96. And I invited him to do something for us, an exclusive radio show. And, we had been toying with this late night concept. I had been toying with this after hours, shortwave radio, music from around the world. And it was kind of inspired by my growing up and listening to AM radio, where you tweak the tuner so it's between stations. Mm-hmm. And it's just all that eerie, otherworldly vibes. And he dug it. He shared these passions, and he poured his music and his understanding of late night vibes Los Angeles into a show called Stereo Odyssey. And I was shocked that he would even consider actually doing this, but he committed to doing 12 weeks of Stereo Odyssey that we had run every week at midnight on a Friday. And it was this amalgam of, atmospheric sonics. Wow. And spoken word and old 50s country music drifting in and out, panning left into these beats that he was working on and building. And I went back and listened to some of that radio show, which he only did 8 episodes out of the 12 he committed to, by the way, because he got so inspired by doing this that he went off and needed to make music and go bury himself in the studio. He goes, I'm sorry, I'm too inspired. I got to go. These sonics that he was creating, he reached for when Guy Ossieri called him and said, hey, Madonna's working on a new album. Can you send us some ideas? Hmm. He pulled from the ideas that he had put together for this radio show for KCRW.
0: Wow.
1: And they fueled what he sent to Madonna. And she brought him on to work on Ray of Light.
0: Wow.
1: Yeah. We have an early demo of Ray of Light. And I think it's interesting for any Madonna fan just to hear how it, an early iteration of Ray of Light.
0: Yeah.
1: It's like a minute and a half of it. And then we'll go into the actual album version that everybody knows. Okay. And this is produced by William Orbit.

0: Ray of Light here from Madonna, as produced by William Orbit, who was so important in creating this album with Madonna. It won her 3 of the 5 Grammy Awards she was nominated for in 1999, and a lot of people see it as her greatest studio album. I found some words that Madonna had to say about William in this Guardian article. She said, "William is a complete madman genius. I'd come to him with an idea of where I wanted to go musically, hum melodies or read lyrics, and then leave him alone in the laboratory. Sometimes he'd go in the direction I wanted, and sometimes he'd swerve off somewhere else entirely. We'd end up with trance tracks that were 8 minutes long, and then keep adding and subtracting until we had real verses and choruses." And they ended up on this incredible album together. It's Morning Becomes Eclectic. We're here on KCRW, remembering William Orbit with Chris DeRitas here. Just such a amazing to hear that demo in the beginning of this song,
1: really,
0: too, Chris.
1: It's so cool to hear that, you know?
0: Yeah.
1: And Madman kind of says it. He's sort of this mad professor type. I remember, you know, we said earlier that he had done a radio show exclusively for KCRW, Stereo Odyssey, which is actually up on YouTube. You can listen to those. I'll probably play some excerpts of that on my Sunday show, but it was this sort of, you know, really crazy hybrid of all different sounds. And we would call him. I remember calling him, like, midweek going, "Get that tape in FedEx. It's got to air on Friday."
0: Oh, you know, right, because that's how you got the shows at the time.
1: Yeah, you would have to FedEx a DAT tape to us, and I was nervous every week. And every week, I'm almost done with it. I'm almost done with it. And he told me later, he said the FedEx guy would come in there, sit on the couch, wait for him to finish. At one point, he was doing these loops. You know how you used to have to do loops where you'd wind tape around tape machines?
0: Yeah.
1: He'd have the FedEx guy holding his finger so he could complete the loop, you know, and finish the show so he could send it to us. It was just like very much hot off the press.
0: Yeah. Wow. That is an incredible memory.
1: Yeah.
0: We're going to continue here on Morning Becomes Eclectic on KCRW with Chris DeRitas, talking about William Orbit, who has sadly passed away at the age of 69, but left us with so much incredible music and moments here specifically at KCRW. Stay close.
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0: It's Morning Becomes Eclectic here on KCRW. I'm Novena Carmel. Thanks so much for joining us here on this Friday, by the way. We know you could be a lot of places. And we're all together here with Nasir and with Chris DeRitas, longtime KCRW DJ, former music director, former host of Morning Becomes Eclectic, and friend of William Orbit, who we are remembering this morning upon hearing the news of his passing. What else do you want to share with us about William?
1: Oh, gosh, it's just sad. You know, I feel for his brother. I feel for his friends and family in London, and we just have a lot of longtime love for William, having been a collaborator here at KCRW with us for over the years, you know. And I think you'll see on social media the outpouring of love. You know, I've already seen some of that. Just people, just from all walks of music, coming forward and honoring him.
0: Mm-hmm.
1: Yeah.
0: Well, let's hear another song to show his imprint on the world.

0: Such a great track here. 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And thank you so much for being here with us on a Friday to cap the week on Morning Becomes Eclectic. Big thanks to senior producer Nasir Nasirzadeh. Chris, thank you so much for being here.
1: My pleasure. My pleasure.
0: Yes, we're remembering right now William Orbit as we head out of here. And again, you can listen to KCRW all throughout the weekend. The KCRW DJs will be remembering him on their shows. Chris during his show on Sunday at noon. And on our YouTube, we have uploaded a 2009 performance that was not there before of William Orbit. There's just lots to enjoy and remember the great impact that William Orbit has made. And tonight, Henry Rollins will be on with the Nights of Friday Night, followed by Luxury at 10. At midnight, we go to Vintage 24. And thank you so much also to Corinne Bailey-Ray, who is here. Wow, what a morning we had together. She's continuing on her tour, celebrating her 20th anniversary of her debut album. I'm Novena Carmel, your friend in Frequency on Morning Becomes Eclectic, signing off for the weekend. But I will be back with you on Monday for a whole new batch of music. So be well and stay hydrated. Have some patience and connect with those that you love. Up next is the Sam Sanders Show. Come on, come on, come on. Let's have lunch and listen together. Love is the greatest thing.

0: Hey, y'all. Sam Sanders here. Today on my show with KCRW, one of my favorite people to see on a screen these days, actor and comedian Hannah Einbinder. She is the breakout star of the critically acclaimed HBO series Hacks. That show just wrapped up its fifth and final season earlier this year. Hannah's also out now with a new queer film called Teenage Sex and Death at Camp Miasma. Talk with Hannah about the importance of queer art and why she will always come back to her roots in stand-up comedy.
1: Having a creative outlet that you can protect, that no one has to grant you access to, is important. Like, stand-up, for me, I could do it anytime.
0: Hannah Einbinder on her Hollywood career plan. Coming up this hour after these headlines.
2: Live from NPR News, I'm Lakshmi Singh. Today's jobs report turns out to be worse than widely expected. The Labor Department says the economy

0: lost 23,000 jobs last month, instead of gaining what many economists expected to be around 80,000 jobs. Mike Regan is managing editor at Bloomberg.
1: It really all adds up to suggest that, you know, the labor market is pretty much softening at a pretty somewhat alarming rate here in the summer.
0: Mike Regan on NPR is Here and Now. President Trump is once again threatening to fire Federal Reserve Governor Lisa Cook over unproven allegations of mortgage fraud. The move comes just over a month after the Supreme Court blocked Trump's earlier effort to remove Cook. The wait continues for the nation's high court's ruling on whether the administration can resume carrying out key parts of the president's executive order to limit voting by mail in the midterm election. NPR's Hansi Lo Wang reports another ruling on Trump's order may come soon from a lower court.
2: A federal judge in Boston is considering a request to block the U.S. Postal Service from carrying out President Trump's directives across the country. American Civil Liberties Union's Sophia Lynn Lakin helped file the request.
3: Changing the rules of the game at this point in time in such a significant manner does nothing to ensure confidence in the election this November and would only create chaos and confusion for voters.
2: Trump's order calls for USPS, which is financial support of NPR, to get lists of eligible voters from states and deliver mail and ballots only to people on those lists. The president has said he issued this order to stop illegal voting by non-U.S. citizens, a problem that many studies have found to be extremely rare. The Supreme Court is now considering Trump's request to pause an earlier ruling that blocks implementation of the policy in the 23 states plus Washington, D.C. that sued over the order. Hansi Lo Wang, NPR News.
0: There was a mass shooting at a high school in Thailand today. Local authorities outside Bangkok say a student killed at least 5 people and wounded 20 others before taking his own life. He's also accused of killing his 2 grandparents. The United Nations Children's Agency says at least 300 children have been reported killed in Gaza since a ceasefire was signed nearly a year ago. NPR's Jana Raff reports that's an average of 1 child a day.
4: Israel agreed last October to suspend military operations and allow in more food and medicine in the agreement with Hamas. UNICEF said the ceasefire was failing children and noted that hundreds more children had been injured. The Israeli military is now occupying more of the Gaza Strip, with families crowded into roughly a third of the territory without adequate clean water or waste facilities. UNICEF said children there continue to face acute malnutrition and disease. A UN commission in June found that Israel had deliberately killed Palestinian children throughout the war in Gaza and said Israel continued to fail to protect children after the ceasefire. Israel rejected the findings. Jane Araff, NPR News.
0: This is NPR. Frustrations mount in Puerto Rico's capital, San Juan, and other cities. Hundreds of thousands of people now under government-mandated water rationing, 48 hours on, 48 hours off, the result of an extreme drought weighing on the island's water system, a system that has been severely strained by decades of underinvestment in the island's aging infrastructure. In San Juan, Norma Peña is limiting her family to using only one toilet in their home to save water.
5: Because toilets take a lot of the water, most of the water. If you, you know, what's that, 4 gallons every time you flush it? That's a lot of water. But again, when the crisis comes, you have to figure out new ways of surviving.
0: Peña speaking with NPR's Adrian Florido. The Federal Communications Commission has voted to wipe away limits on how many Americans any one company can reach through the local TV stations it owns. More from NPR's David Folkenflik.
6: FCC Chairman Brendan Carr says the local TV business is under pressure from streaming, and he says local TV companies need to bulk up to fight back networks like ABC and CBS and NBC. Carr has launched investigations of major broadcast networks egged on by President Trump. The vote on limits fell 2-1 along party lines. The lone Democrat on the commission says the vote was illegal, that only Congress can change or erase those limits. But executives at Nexstar hailed the decision. Nexstar owns more TV stations than anyone. Its acquisition of a big rival would let it reach 80% of the nation. But that takeover is on hold as a major antitrust lawsuit plays out. David Folkenflik, NPR News.
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10: Hey y'all, it's the Sam Sanders Show from KCRW, all about the things that entertain us. Thank you for listening. Today, one of my favorite people to see on screen, Hannah Einbinder. A lot of you know Hannah from her role as Ava in Hacks, the writing assistant turned sidekick to Deborah Vance, who was played by Jean Smart.
11: Whoa, do you have, like, huge hands?
12: I think they're normal size.
11: No, they look like catcher's mitts. Your manicurist must use a paint roller.
10: Now Hannah's in the new queer horror film Teenage Sex and Death at Camp Miasma. It's directed by Jane Schoenbrunn.
13: You must be the writer-director.
14: Yeah, hi. You came out of nowhere. I didn't know you were in here.
13: I'm sorry. I saw you and I wanted to scare you.
10: This movie is strange. It's a slasher flick, but also a love story, also a meditation on queer longing and sexual dissociation. All this to say, a big departure from the Hannah many of you know in Hacks. We spend a bunch of time in this chat talking about how Hannah makes those kinds of transitions, from comedy to drama, TV to movies, to her roots in stand-up. We also talk about what Hannah plans to do with her success. She wants to remain really outspoken about politics and Palestine, and she does not want her career to ever feel like a money grab. A lot of good stuff in here, including a decent dose of love for Los Angeles, which I am always down for. All right, here's Hannah. Enjoy.
15: I have so many questions for you. Shall we start with Hacks, or shall we start with Teenage Sex and Death at Camp Miasma?
14: Dealer's choice.
15: Let's do Teenage Sex and Death at Camp Miasma, just
14: okay,
15: because
14: great.
15: I like saying that.
14: Yeah.
15: That is a title for a film.
14: Let's stay with that.
15: Yeah. I don't want to spoil it.
14: Mm-hmm.
15: And I bet you can do a better job of setting this movie up without giving away too much plot than I can.
14: Mm.
15: What is this movie?
14: Yeah. You would think by now I would have an answer. I think that what I would say is it explores themes of liberation from shame and embracing desire. It is a love story. It's very funny. And it uses elements of the horror slasher genre. And it's a beautiful film. I think it's good to keep it a little bit ambiguous because it's also really hard to...
15: You can't describe it.
14: Yeah.
15: I saw it a few weeks ago. I was like, I love this. I got to think for a while about how to describe it.
14: Yeah. That's the feedback we're getting.
15: This is such a queer film, such an outside-of-the-box film that is happening in a cultural moment that in many ways seems like it's running in the opposite direction.
14: Yeah.
15: How does it feel to put out a movie like this at a time like this?
14: Really good.
15: Yeah.
14: I mean, I'm like... I've just been going to all these screenings across the country and even like in London and Montreal. We were in Portland. It screened in Chicago, Provincetown, San Francisco. And like, you know, I'm just like seeing all these like cool queer people come out and these horror freaks people who are just like our community members who this film is for. And I believe that it is for everyone, but really like the people who love Jane, the people who love horror, like specifically are coming for those elements, you know, seeing them connect with it is like, yeah, this is what we need right now.
15: Yeah.
14: Like, and that's like the kind of art that I just would be so lucky to continue to get to be a part of. You know what I mean? That's what I want to.
15: Oh, yeah.
14: I just want to connect. Like, I want to connect with the collaborators that I work with, and I want to connect with the material, and I want to feel like it's meaningful in some way to me personally, like it's funny, you know, like it's serious. I just want to feel like I'm connecting.
15: Oh, yeah. It worked. It connected. Let's talk about the sex scenes, the interplay with you on the screen. It was hot. It was hot in a way that I was impressed by and that felt like, no, like,
14: nice.
15: I guess what I'm saying is, this is such a departure from Hacks.
14: Sure.
15: Well, and not even a departure, because that's not fair, because every season in Hacks, I saw that whole team doing more.
14: Unbelievable.
15: And the range of emotion displayed got bigger every season.
14: Yeah.
15: So in many ways, I guess this movie is a positive outgrowth from that movement. But there are moments, I think, when people will watch this movie and be like, oh, didn't expect that.
14: Sure. I mean, just as it pertains to like the sex, I think the sex scenes in Hacks are funny.
15: Yeah.
14: And that's right, the difference. Like, yeah. There's always a joke involved
15: yes.
14: in those.
15: Yes.
14: And so you kind of get to diffuse whatever is like earnestly hot, lasts for like a couple seconds, and then we go into like a joke.
15: Yeah.
14: You know what I mean? For Ava specifically. I think this is, taking it on in a serious, you know, way. So, yeah, I see there. I think that's kind of the difference there.
15: How much differently do you prepare for one of those sex scenes versus the other? Or is there even a way to prepare? You just kind of got to go in there.
14: I think my deal generally with any scene work is just trying to understand the emotion of that the scene demands. I honestly, like, the nudity doesn't really faze me. So I'm just like focused on like what I need to communicate. And that goes for an emotional scene, something comedic, something really physically comedic, something a little more like, you know, riffing, just more heady. Like, I think all of it just, my approach is always like, what do I intend to do here? How can I stay flexible for Jane's input?
15: Yeah.
14: You know, I think that's kind of my approach across the board.
15: Yeah. What is your weirdest proclivity when preparing script, when getting ready to shoot? Like, do you have some weird thing you have to do? Some superstition, some something?
14: I don't know about weird.
15: Pejorative
14: Some
15: word,
14: people would say like talking to yourself is weird, but I talk to myself all the time and always have. And like, just as a stand-up comedian, like, you're always like,
15: you're working out the material.
14: Yeah, you're like doing it alone to try out what rhythmically like works. So maybe that. I mean, I'm just like walking around like, you know, with a script, like muttering and talking to myself. No, but I think, I mean, I just kind of like, sometimes I'll record myself doing both characters and go on a walk and listen to the scene.
15: Really? I like that.
14: Maybe that.
15: Yeah. I mean, it's very interesting to hear you talk about your method, because before Hacks, you were a stand-up girly.
14: Yeah.
15: Was there formal acting training?
14: No.
15: I love that.
14: Yeah. I took like a class in college. It was called Actor Director Workshop, where the writing and directing students had to take an acting class and the acting students had to take a directing class. But other than that, like,
15: what was that class like?
14: It was fun.
15: Okay.
14: It was really fun.
15: Yeah.
14: It was cool. I was already doing improv at that time.
15: Mm-hmm.
14: So like, I was performing, you know what I mean? And I think like I was doing scene work in that case, right?
15: Mm-hmm.
14: With like a group, an ensemble.
15: Yeah.
14: So that's maybe a little bit of training. But yeah, in terms of like anything beyond that, not really.
15: I think your path is so inspiring. Like, you know, I think Hacks was one of your first auditions.
14: You know, it wasn't, but it was the first thing I got a call back for.
15: Really?
14: Yeah, that's
15: And then flash forward, Emmy.
14: Really crazy. Really,
15: it's amazing.
14: Really, really crazy.
15: Well, testament to your skill, but also think, you know, for any number of people listening or watching who are in this city, in this town, trying to make it in the biz, knowing that path for yourself, for other folks seeing that path, what advice might you give them?
14: You know, I would say that, like, having a creative outlet that you can protect, that no one has to grant you access to is important. Like, stand up for me, I could do it anytime, whether that's like an open mic or in my case, like going up on shows. Like, I was performing independently. You know, acting is very difficult, especially because a lot of people have to give you the permission to do it in many cases. In some cases, no, you know, if you're doing scene work in another capacity, but I just think it's important to have something creative that you can do all the time, that you can, like, a craft that you can hone all the time.
15: And that doesn't need to make you money. It might, could be good, yeah, but not necessary.
14: Totally. I think, like, yeah, oh, most of the stand-up shows that I did either paid in, like, a drink, and not, like, a top-shelf drink, a well drink, or, like, $20, yeah, you know?
10: Okay, if you're just now joining me, I'm talking with actress and comedian Hannah Einbinder. Hannah got her big break on the HBO series Hacks. She is now starring in the new queer horror movie Teenage Sex and Death at Camp Miasma.
15: I'm very interested to hear more about stand-up, Hannah. I know the special. I know it well. I like it. But, thank like, you. What is, when you are doing your thing on a stage, describe her for me.
14: It, you know, it is, it started off as, like, this is the version of myself I wish I was, but I'm not. Like, It was very, like, this is my projection of confidence. This is my projection of, like, knowing exactly what I want to say, exactly how I want to say it at all times, to the comma, to the period.
15: Okay.
14: And I think at that time I just had, like, very low self-esteem, and I needed to perform to feel good and to feel like this is who I want to be. And I'm getting to be that person for 3, 5, 7 minutes at a time, whatever I was given the opportunity to do. And I, over the years, as I started to kind of like grow and change and work on myself and try to love myself, I feel like I became more of the person that I was trying to be. I mean, there's a performance element of it on stage for sure. But I just became cooler with like myself off stage. Like I just was like, I'm more comfortable, you know, but, just the, my onstage whole thing is very highly stylized, very, character driven and, storytelling, classic jokes, mixed media. I just like to create like a variety within one performance of
15: you're
14: like,
15: very
14: styles.
15: Good at voices.
14: Thank you.
15: I was playing your special yesterday, driving back from a trip, and your special, I mean, there's so many things I could talk about, but there's one line in your special that hit me again hard when I played it back to myself yesterday. You say at one point, quote, "What does being a woman mean to me? It means being a man." I love that. When was the last time you lived that out? Specifically.
14: Well, the I'll give a little context, which is that is in like a monologue, sort of like a jazz noir style monologue that I opened the show with about my upbringing and my conception. My parents tried to have a boy with like sperm selection and they failed, and here I am. And just like the gender role thing, my mom's 12 years older than my dad, and like just kind of like the ways in which gender roles were very flipped in my house and upbringing. And so I kind of talk about, that's kind of what the line references.
15: I love it.
14: So I just, I think I have a different association than maybe the traditional with like what is masculine, what is feminine.
16: I would argue that upwards of 90% of all comedians get on stage and talk almost exclusively about the difference between men and women. But how many of them actually know? I am in the trenches. I am collecting research. I am gathering data. I'm risking my life. And I'm here to tell you, folks, the results are in. Men are idiots and women are annoying.
15: How does that show up for you most in your like day-to-day life?
14: It's interesting. I mean, I feel like, especially being like, I've been out as bisexual for, I want to say like over 10 years. And I think that early when I came out, I was really, really still trying to figure out how to binarily define myself, how to fit into something. And I have just completely, totally released all of that.
15: Good, like, for you, girl.
14: The thing is, the third thing, the in-between. Yeah. I don't need to quantify it. So many people try to understand, like, what's the ratio? What are we talking? 60-40? Yeah. You know what I mean? I'm like, I'm not playing that game. Yeah. You know what I mean?
15: Yeah.
14: I just have no interest and it doesn't apply to me. So I just think it's totally fluid. Like,
15: I have fun. That's the purpose of queerness.
14: Yeah.
15: Possibly.
14: Of course. Yeah.
15: I mean, I struggle now. I'm 41. Mm. And back in the day, I was just gay.
14: Right.
15: And now I get it. Queer.
14: Yep.
15: But then there's this debate in the community over whether we're going to call ourselves gay or queer. And I'm just like,
14: I saw that opinion in the New York Times. I was like, what?
15: And it feels like, first of all, they want to kill us, whatever you call us. And two, I just don't know. Let people pick their words.
14: Of course.
15: Pick your words.
14: And by the way, it's like, I found that article to be horrendous. And yet it's like, use whatever you want.
15: Yes. Yes.
14: It's fine.
15: Use what you want. Well,
14: yeah.
15: And it's like,
14: do what you want. What?
15: The whole point of all of it is that, like, what you're trying to describe ultimately and get towards ultimately is you can't define it with a word. Queerness is infinite.
14: Yeah.
15: Let it be.
14: Yeah. I just think, it's definitely like we need to not police. That's for the straights. Yeah. You know what I mean?
15: We
14: are about freedom, acceptance.
15: Yeah.
14: Let it rock. Let it ride.
15: Yeah. And that's it. It's like, as an out bisexual for 10 years, you have been in the trenches. Because in the community, everyone is like, what are you exactly? You were saying this. It's like, are you this? Are you that? Are you really? I feel like, you know, all of the alphabet people go through it. But bisexuals get a certain kind of raised eyebrow all the time. And it's like, when does that stop?
14: I don't know. But I think the work is for us to not, like, for me, I'll speak for myself. Okay. That used to hurt my feelings a lot. And I felt like there was nowhere to go because I didn't feel right in one place. I didn't feel totally right in the other. But I have accepted that I am, like, just this kind of, like, not binary thing.
15: Yeah.
14: And I have also come to, like, love and accept myself and my identity to the point where, like, if somebody has a problem with it, that's their issue. It's not mine.
15: I really
14: what else can you do? And I have so much empathy for, like, you know, bisexuals who are hurt by that, you know. And I also want to, like, zoom out and just talk about, like, obviously recognizing that, like, in the scheme of the physical violence that our community members face, this is not on the top of the priority list. Like, I want to just say that
15: punchline,
14: it's
15: some,
14: like,
15: these other folks are getting punched,
14: right? Like, let's say that aloud. But just, you know, since, you know, since you ask, it's just like, like, you gotta accept, you know, and love yourself. And if people have, like, feedback or they don't want to, you know, if they are, like, being mean, it's like, okay, that's their
15: don't
14: baggage.
15: Don't be mean to her.
14: It's fine. Or
15: but
14: do.
15: Also.
14: I don't care. I do not care. Yeah. It's, like, here with me.
15: Okay.
14: So.
15: I love that. I feel like between Hacks and now Camp Miasma, you are establishing yourself as someone who does queer work. I like that. Was that the goal? Was that the plan?
14: I just feel like I gravitated towards these projects because they were so good.
15: Yeah.
14: You know what I mean? It's like a marriage of that. I connect so deeply to these characters. But also, like, I feel a connection to the work itself, and it is of such a quality. And I think that that's a credit to the queer, you know, creators of these pieces of work. You know what I mean? Like I think it is a fusion of those two things. You know what I mean? Like, I have been so lucky to be positioned to work with these incredibly smart, incredibly deep people.
15: Yeah.
14: And it makes sense that they have these really four-dimensional queer characters that they have written from, you know, their own experience.
15: Yeah.
14: And that's, like, the key, I think.
15: Yeah, I like that. Four-dimensional.
14: Yes.
15: Hell yeah.
14: Larger than life.
15: Yeah.
14: Reach through the screen.
10: All right, time for a quick break. When we come back, more with comedian and actress Hannah Einbinder. Her new movie, Teenage Sex and Death at Camp Miasma, is in theaters right now. Stick around.
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18: 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Thanks for spending some of it with KCRW. Sam Sanders continues in just a moment. Keep us with you through the day for news headlines. 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
10: Hey, y'all, it's the Sam Sanders Show. Let's get back to my conversation with actress and comedian Hannah Einbinder. You may know Hannah from her breakout role in the HBO series Hacks. She plays a writing assistant turned sidekick to Deborah Vance, who is played by Jean Smart. This show just wrapped up its fifth and final season earlier this year, and it racked up 24 Emmy nominations, including a nomination for Hannah for Outstanding Supporting Actress in a Comedy Series. Hannah won that Emmy in the same category just last year. Things have not slowed down for Hannah since that win. She's out now with a new horror film called Teenage Sex and Death at Camp Miasma. We've been talking about the importance of making queer art in Hollywood and how her roots will always be in stand-up comedy. All right, let's get back into it. Let's talk about Hacks for a little bit. I mean, this show has been such a delight, and everyone's been firing on all cylinders from season one, but to watch all of it just deepen and mature over the course of all these seasons, it's just been a joy to watch. So first, thank you for that.
20: Thank you.
15: You know, I think a lot about your character, and I, compare is not the right word, but I think about Hannah Horvath's journey on Girls. I think about it a lot. Like, I remember towards the end of Girls, there's that diner scene.
20: Yeah.
15: Where you're just like, oh, this is not the Hannah Horvath that I met in season one.
20: Totally.
15: And there are moments in this last season of Hacks where I'm like, this is not the Ava that I was watching in season one.
20: Yeah.
15: In a beautiful way.
20: Yeah.
15: What is the biggest way in your mind Ava, your character, has changed on Hacks from season one until the end of this show?
14: I think she has always been value driven in a way that, like, she's always been forward and vocal about her values, but I think she is living them fully. I also think that working with Deborah, especially going on the road with her in season two, has, like, put her in the trenches in a way that, like, she maybe did not have that experience prior. I think that what Deborah says to Ava about, like, you're just, like, you just got plucked off the internet.
21: You barely give me the time of day. I never know where you want me to be or when. You don't give me any feedback. You're making it really hard.
22: Hard? You don't know what hard is. You got plucked off the internet at, what, 20? You just got lucky.
21: I may have been lucky, but I'm also good.
22: Well, I should hope so. Good is the minimum. It's the baseline.
14: Ava really, like, walks through that with her. She learns from a workhorse like Deborah Vance.
15: Yeah.
14: And I just think that, like, she is put in difficult positions where, like, her values have to be tested, and she has just grown as a person and matured.
15: She grows up a lot.
14: Yeah.
15: Which is a thing I didn't expect in season one. It's like, oh, she'll be a kid the whole time. I like that. And there's just this really smart path of growth for her that I liked a lot.
14: They just are, Paul, Jen, and Lucia are just unbelievable. They are unbelievably brilliant the way that they did that for every character.
15: Yeah.
14: You know what I mean? Like, think of Kayla, too.
15: Yeah.
14: Like, Kayla comes in and she's very high energy, goofy, but, like, she's, like, having really, really deeply emotional scenes towards the end. And you get to see her heart and her devotion to Jimmy. And, like, you know what I mean? Like, there are so many characters who have just deepened. Yeah.
15: I know it's not physically possible, but Ava, final season, gets to talk to Ava first season. what do they say to each other?
14: Oh my God.
15: What does season finale Ava say to season one Ava?
14: I think she, first of all, is giving practical tips about living in Vegas. You know what I mean?
15: First being
14: SPF 50.
15: Yeah.
14: Okay.
15: Yeah. Put it on.
14: I just think that she would tell her that she's like about to have a really rewarding and beautiful experience and to accept that sooner and stay with it.
15: Yeah. Yeah.
14: Yeah.
15: I feel like finale Ava would like say to young Ava, or hopefully, I don't know, you're going to be wrong a lot over the next few years.
14: Yeah.
15: And that will be great.
14: Yeah. And you'll learn from that.
15: Yeah.
14: Like, yeah. Go with that.
15: Yeah. I am very interested in what comes next for you. I mean, let's just be honest here. The run so far, impeccable.
14: The two things I've done.
15: Listen, I'm going to tell you as a stand, the special, I love.
14: Okay, I did three things.
15: Hacks, beloved, got you some recognition. This movie is already getting so much buzz before it's even out, getting big praise at Cannes. With all that already having happened for you, do you have any idea of what's next, what we'll see next, what you want to do next? I'm very curious.
14: Yeah, I mean, I think, like, yeah, just my general philosophy is, like, I want to work with good people on material that feels meaningful to me in some way.
15: Mm-hmm.
14: And all of the things that I'm working on at the moment feel like that to me.
15: Yeah.
14: So
15: how much can you share about those things?
14: Not a whole lot, okay. Honestly, but I'll come on back.
15: Yes.
14: Whenever.
15: Yeah. I feel like I read somewhere there's maybe a stoner comedy coming.
14: Oh, my best friend Sandy and I have a never ending Google Doc of a million bits, yes, that we have written for this eventual stoner comedy.
15: I need it. Because
14: yeah,
15: you talked at length in the special about how you were a real stoner.
14: Oh, yeah.
15: How much?
14: I mean, this is KCRW. This is the LA station, okay?
15: Yeah. Yeah.
14: Real heads, no. Okay. The baseball bat, okay? I was rolling up them raws crazily, okay?
15: Yeah, buddy.
14: Chiefing.
15: Hell yeah.
14: Blunts.
15: It's
14: before
15: legal.
14: School, in the parking lot, at lunch. I'm getting a pass from taking a test because I have extra time because I have ADHD. My incredible teacher is not signing out the time, so I'm posting up in lot C, and I'm blazing.
15: And you know then going I mean? Back to take the test.
14: Of course. I was a huge, huge stoner in high school, then in college, and then I was a big Adderall user as well. And when
15: so you
14: I
15: were doing
14: came
15: both
14: off,
15: at once.
14: Yes, it was very intense.
15: Time. Honestly, it might have did it.
14: It did. The Adderall allowed me to smoke endlessly, and I still have that ability, frankly.
15: I need some Adderall.
14: Well, it definitely allowed me to like chief insanely,
15: yeah.
14: But. Yeah, I love weed. It did genuinely shape my consciousness and
15: I want to stop you there. Give me a sentence. How do you think weed shaped your consciousness?
14: Well, I just think that, you know, smoking all the time from like 14 to, you know, I want to say like 19-ish.
15: Formative years.
14: I mean, my God. it's crazy that I have any cognitive function, but like it just does, you know, alter the way that you look at the world. I think my work, like if you look at my special, it's like, yeah, you're blazing. You know what I mean? It's like, yeah, this is a trippy.
15: Yeah.
14: Basically, like, this is...
15: But, like, I like that.
14: Yeah.
15: Because it's, like, especially in the special, when you're talking about it,
14: mm-hmm,
15: and the way that you kind of just, the jokes walk into other ones, you have a comedic mind that wanders like a stoner.
14: Yeah, yeah.
15: I'm into it.
14: Yeah, thank
15: I'm
14: you.
15: Into it.
14: Yeah, I just think it's cool. I think weed is tight. And I definitely don't think you should do it as much as I did it when I was a kid.
15: I mean, it worked out.
14: It did. I won't lie. But
15: had you
14: been
15: binge drinking from 14 to 21,
14: oh, yeah,
15: that would have
14: scary.
15: Been worse for you.
14: Yeah, I never really responded to the old alcohol.
15: Well, and this is a place. This is why I'm like, I'm never leaving Southern California.
14: Oh, it's the best.
15: Because there's no stigma around any of this.
14: Oh, yeah.
15: Just like, figure it out. You're your own pharmacist. Have a good time.
14: Cali is the way. Yeah. Are you from LA originally?
15: From Texas. I'm from San Antonio, Texas.
14: Interesting.
15: Went to grad school in Boston. I covered politics in DC for 5 years.
14: Whoa.
15: Got transferred out here, and I was like, oh, I'm never leaving.
14: I'm so glad you love
15: it. You're like Angelino through and through.
14: Yeah.
15: You've talked about this.
14: Yeah, I do love it. I love LA.
15: What is your favorite part of LA? Favorite thing about LA? I know this is a very hard question, so but hard. We're close now. I'm going to ask
14: everything,
15: you.
14: Everything.
15: Yeah.
14: My favorite thing about LA, I guess it's just like a dreamer's place. You know what I mean? It's like people come here to realize their dreams. I also love the community. I know a lot of people say that it doesn't exist, but I do think that that's a reflection of like perhaps individuals and like perhaps the scene or
15: and the traffic
14: vibe. Yeah, yes, of course. They're not a ton, right? Car culture, of course, that makes it difficult. But, you know, especially not to go there, but I think especially around the fires, like we learned just how much LA takes care of each other. You know what I mean? And I felt that intensely. And I'm proud of that. I'm proud of like the spirit of mutual aid in Los Angeles. And my favorite part of LA? That's tough.
15: I know.
14: I think I gotta go with like literally Santa Monica because of the beach and because of the fact that the beach is so amazing and so many people. I live on the east side and no one is like making the trek. And I'm like, guys, it's right there.
15: It's right there.
14: And it's glorious.
15: Yeah.
14: Yeah. I just love being in there, even though it's really poisonous. And toxic. I do not mind.
15: Yeah.
14: Yeah. One time I was walking on the beach and I was like, wow, that's kind of warm right here. LA River. LA River coming down there. Uh-huh. Right on my legs. Whatever. I'm radioactive at this point.
15: I mean, we all are in the city.
14: You know what I mean?
15: But no, there's something special about LA. And I think for me, it's like when you get people outdoors around LA food, it's the best thing ever.
14: Of course.
15: Because what we have that always works is the great weather. And quiet as it's kept, we're the best food city in the country.
14: Shots fired.
15: Every kind of food you want is here.
14: Shots have been fired.
15: And it's going to be less pretentious than some other cities.
14: Shots just got fired again.
15: Bang, bang.
14: Second shots
15: bang,
14: fired.
15: Bang, bang. But where's the lie?
14: Well, no lies detected. I mean, oh my God, are you kidding me? LA, best food ever.
15: My Aunt Betty
14: came to visit.
15: And
14: everyone's like, New York. I'm like,
15: Also, they already get everything. They have everything. Oh my God. So I'm from San Antonio.
14: Yeah.
15: So the Spurs, Knicks in the finals. Mm-hmm. And everyone's like, Knicks in five. And I'm trying to watch the games in LA. And I'm like, oh, they'll have to root for San Antonio because we're closer. All the Angelinos are rooting for New York. And then I want to say to folks, you do know they already get everything.
14: Right.
15: They don't need this.
14: But you know what's interesting? I want to speak to that. New Yorkers would never, they would die before they would root for Los Angeles.
15: Yes.
14: You want to know why we are cooler than New York? I said it.
15: Damn.
14: Because we would root for y'all.
15: That.
14: We are like, oh, dude, I'm happy for you. Hell yeah.
15: Yes.
14: You guys are being mean to us. What the freaking heck? Literally.
15: We are stoned, happy, and
14: we're
15: supportive
14: like, yes,
15: over here.
14: Oh my God, congrats.
15: Congrats,
14: like,
15: good
14: oh,
15: for y'all.
14: Cool. Yes. You guys got that. And you guys are like, you suck. It's like, you're just cold.
15: Yes.
14: You're just really cold right now.
15: You have seasonal affective disorder. Come over here, fix your life.
14: Everyone I know.
15: Get a good taco.
14: Because
15: you ain't going to find it in New York City.
14: Okay. Everyone I know, they live in New York and they move to LA and they're like, they're just like, oh, I'm chilling now.
15: Yes.
14: And then they go back and they're like,
15: And then
14: it's rocking.
15: And their first 3 months here, they're like constantly trying to like compute this to New York. Well, is this the Brooklyn of LA? It's LA.
14: It's LA, baby.
15: It's not New York.
14: Woo! You know what I mean? It's like, just, we are being happy for you guys. Like, just chill.
10: Hey, if you're just now joining me, I'm here with actress and comedian Hannah Einbinder. Hannah got her big break playing Ava in the HBO series Hacks, opposite Jean Smart's Deborah Vance. She now stars in the new queer horror movie Teenage Sex and Death at Camp Miasma.
15: I have one last question for you.
14: Okay.
15: I promise I'll let you go after it. There was something you said in that profile in The Cut that I really admired. They were asking you towards the end about how you want to live out your career. And you said, quote, "It's important to me, as I weigh the ethics of living under capitalism, to know that I'm making the majority of my money on my work and my art form. One, thank you for saying that. And two, what does that look like for you?
14: I think that my hope is that I'm like, I continue to be gifted enough to be like, do I feel like I can sustain my life just from gigs? Yeah. Like, I also want to say, like, it's so important to recognize that a lot of people, like, got mouths to feed in a difficult world. And so if you need to take a brand deal, whatever, that sort of a thing, like, that is a personal choice. Mm-hmm. Like, people are living in a difficult time. Yes. Like, you need to do what you need to do for your world and your family. Like, recognition and respect to that.
15: Mm-hmm.
14: For me, I think it would be a dream to not have to, because it would be hard for me to full-throated stand behind, like, selling a product.
15: Yeah.
14: So I just want us to live in a world that has more resources, a world where we have healthcare, a world where our basic needs are met, so mm-hmm. that people don't have to make a decision to maybe do a brand deal for something that is connected to a nefarious source of money or something that they can't stand by and don't want to do because mm-hmm. they have to choose between that and their well-being or the well-being of their family.
15: Yeah.
14: I wish that we lived in a world that was more equitable, a world where, you know, people have housing and healthcare and
15: where arts
14: education,
15: is funded.
14: Right?
15: Yeah,
14: exactly. And where the arts is funded, exactly.
15: Yeah.
14: So that it doesn't put artists in the position to go against maybe some of their values.
15: Yeah. You know, it was very interesting hearing, I want to say, Sydney Sweeney, when she had her first big rise, talking about, like, you know, she came from nothing. She was working because she had folks to support. And she's like, I have a mortgage now that I have to pay. And there are celebrities dealing with that reality. And I'm like, I get it. You got to do what you got to do. Then there are other celebrities. I will not name names. They've already made all the money they need, it seems to me. And then I see them doing the endless deal after endless deal after endless deal. And that's when I just say, well, when do you have enough? And that's what I kind of bristle against.
14: Yeah. I think there is a huge difference between folks with several houses and folks who are, like, you know, in a far different position where a big check like that would change their life.
15: Yes.
14: And there just needs to be a recognition of that.
15: Yeah.
14: You know?
15: Well, and I'm just like, I will always be the biggest fan of the artist who I see preserving whatever their integrity looks like to them. You can see it. You can feel it. Like, is what you're doing being done with integrity? No matter what the brand deal is or commercial or role or this or that, is there integrity? People can sniff that stuff from a mile away. That's what matters to me. Sorry, not a question. I'm just soapboxing now.
14: Yeah. I agree. I think, like, another really useful, like, a useful tool that we have is, like, our voice and our platform, you know?
15: Which you use, and thank you for that.
14: Well, you know, I see it as the bare minimum, and I don't, you know, I don't think that it is that hard, really.
15: Yeah.
14: Frankly,
15: yeah.
14: I don't think it's hard, and I don't think it's brave. I think it's, like, genuinely really easy, if you observe something happening, to call that out and to just speak to these ideas. But the point is, like, yeah, to your point, it's like, you have to make a compromise somewhere. Well, let's, like, supplement that. Let's mm-hmm. like find a way to contribute in another sense.
15: Yeah.
14: You know, like, there has to be room for people to, like, contribute in the way that they can.
15: Mm-hmm.
14: And I hope that more people do.
15: Me too. I will say, when I see you as outspoken as you are on politics, on Palestine, and more things than just that, it is refreshing to me. And then my next thought is, well, why aren't there more like her doing this in your line of work? Why aren't there more people who are working in this town, in this business, being unafraid to say the things that you say on a microphone? Because I'll be at parties with those folks and they say it off the mic, but not on. When you're out there being outspoken, do you wonder why? Do you think you know why? Are you angry at other folks for not being as vocal as you are? Like, why?
14: I think what frustrates me is knowing the amount of privilege that we all have, to varying degrees, of course. Mm-hmm. But I observe that the people, especially as it pertains to Palestine, who are the most outspoken are those who have the most to lose. And that is the Palestinian people. Mm-hmm. You know, I look to Mahmoud Khalil, who, you know, is currently in a legal battle for his citizenship. You know, he has a kid, maybe 1 year old, you know, he's been detained by ICE for months and months and months, and yet still he fights, and yet still he uses his voice. I think of countless individuals like him who risk absolutely everything and put everything on the line. Mm-hmm. Yeah, I cannot wrap my head around how people with complete security cannot just lend their voice, cannot just post to their millions of followers a donation link to something as benign as, you know, an organization like the one that I work with, PAL Humanity, which mm-hmm. is a mutual aid organization in Gaza with a school with that they have erected from the ground up mm-hmm. with, you know, over 1,000 kids. They have 2 health clinics in the north and south of Gaza. It's run by 2 OBGYNs, and they provide a lot of care to the community, especially pregnant women.
15: Yeah.
14: This is not controversial. The fact that there is no conversation about, like, not only how to, I'm sure these people, maybe some of them, they give their money in private. I'm happy that they're contributing. Mm. But it is important to do it publicly. It is, I think.
15: Yeah.
14: So it's just like, I don't know. But like, I will say, like, I just think that, you know, I always look to the people who are risking the most, and that is Palestinians. You know what I mean? And so, like, I will say it till I'm blue in the face. You know, I just want to put the focus on them and understand that, like, people in my position, like, nothing that you can lose is worth having. Nothing that you can lose is worth having.
15: Mm. This was just delightful. I really am a big fan, and I just admire the way you move through this town.
14: Well, thank you, and thank you for the really great conversation.
10: Thanks again to my guest, Hannah Einbinder. Teenage Sex and Death at Camp Miasma is in theaters right now. All right, time for a break. When we come back, even more queer art. Stay with us.
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10: Hey, welcome back to the Sam Sanders Show. All right, before we go, I recently had a very thoughtful conversation with the actor Harvey Guillen. Harvey is starring on Broadway right now in the Rocky Horror Show all summer. He told me it is truly a dream job, especially for young Harvey, who was a closeted gay kid growing up in an immigrant family in the outskirts of Los Angeles. Harvey also told me his coming out story from that time in his life. And let me tell you, I was so moved.
20: So I don't think it should be called coming out, because when someone tells you who they are, it's not coming out. They're letting you in.
23: Oh, I like that.
20: And when I open the door ajar to my house and I go, okay, here it is. This is my couch. And this yeah. is the paintings I like and the books that I read and the music that I listen to. And what you do once you step into my space, once I let you in, will determine if I open that door again.
10: I thought it was so sweet the way Harvey framed it as not coming out, but letting someone in. And the whole conversation reminded me of another conversation I had a while back with the actor and comedian Sherry Cola. Sherry grew up near Harvey, right outside of Los Angeles, also in an immigrant family, right around the same time. Sherry is also queer, and she told me how her own coming out story began with a role in the TV show Good Trouble. This was another touching coming out conversation, so I thought I would share a bit of Sherry's story with you again today. Without further ado, here is Sherry Cola.
2: I owe so much to Good Trouble because, you know, I booked this role and this audition process was like, the email came in, it was a next day audition.
10: Oh, wow.
2: And I was reading it. It said, you know, this Chinese American who is an aspiring stand-up comedian who, like, isn't out to her parents. It was all these things that made me feel touched.
10: Yeah.
2: That someone wrote this character.
10: Yeah.
2: Already I was like, oh my goodness, mm-hmm. yes, like, go yeah. off. Like, yeah. I'm happy this exists.
10: Yeah.
2: The deeper I got into the process, it was like, oh, this has to be mine. Like, yeah. this is me. Like, yeah. this is the role that I've been, like, training for.
10: Mm-hmm.
2: You know? And because she was queer and she was going through all of these things that I was also simultaneously going through, yeah. you know, and I was out to my friends
10: yeah.
2: and, you know, people who I come across, it yeah. wasn't a secret, but to my mom,
10: yeah.
2: the conversation was never had.
10: Mm-hmm.
2: And my mom and I are so close, but this was just like a part of my identity that I was putting off.
10: I get it.
2: Let's be real.
10: I get it. Yeah.
2: It is hard.
10: Yes.
2: And that conversation was not overnight, you mm-hmm. know? So before we started filming season one, I sat my mom down and I told her that I was bisexual and you know, it's possible that one day I'll marry a woman, just all the things.
10: Yeah. Yeah.
2: And also there's the language barrier too. You know, there's so yeah. many things and I'm like bawling. You know, she drank like 8 gallons of water. Like we were just processing,
10: yeah.
2: you know? And that conversation was ongoing, you know, yeah. and throughout the years, she's made more progress yeah. and she's, you know, just come to terms with the fact that I am still me,
10: yeah.
2: you know, and I think it really pays off to just have the conversations.
10: Yeah. Well, and I appreciate that you said with your mother and coming out, it was an ongoing conversation. I think a lot of queer kids yeah. are sold this bill of goods because we're like, oh, it's coming out day. Just do it. Everything will be better. Just come out. A lot of times, the coming out conversations take more time than you thought. You have to have the conversation more than once. Some people are always coming out to new
2: yeah.
10: people. And
2: yeah.
10: for me, I had folks in my life growing up in South Texas, very religious. I'd come out to folks and they would just black it out. I had to do it again a few years later. It's a process, right? So you saying
2: that side,
10: right?
2: yeah. we know that side.
10: We know it.
2: It really is.
10: Yeah.
2: Such a mountain to climb.
10: Yes.
2: And we're still not at the peak.
10: Yeah.
2: Because yeah. yeah, there are little moments and I will do anything for my mom.
10: Totally.
2: She's
10: yeah.
2: my rock.
10: Yeah.
2: She's my queen. She
10: yeah.
2: has sacrificed everything and made something from nothing. You know, she is my guiding light.
10: Yeah.
2: But yeah, there are moments.
10: But also.
2: where I'm like, we have to have patience and
10: yes.
2: empathy.
10: Yes.
2: Because they didn't grow up watching Good Trouble.
10: There you go.
2: Certainly not in Shanghai, China.
10: There you go.
2: You know what
10: yeah.
2: I mean? And
10: yeah.
2: there is this shame and like, you know, my fear of also her pride being bruised or, mm-hmm. or her friends thinking this. And there's so much.
10: Yes.
2: That once again, we are unpacking in real time.
10: In real time. And you said this in a different interview when you were speaking about your mother and your father. You said, this is also their first time being alive. This is their first time living a life. This is their first time having a child who was queer. This is their first time having these conversations.
2: You know what I mean?
10: So it's new for you and it's new for
2: them. That's the thing. Think about when we first started charging cars. No one knew how to do it. It's like, what's going on?
10: And I got to just sit here now for 45 minutes? What? Where's the gas? Yeah.
2: You know what I mean? Now everyone's plugged up.
10: Coming out is just like getting an electric car.
2: But you know what I'm saying?
10: It should be subsidized also, like electric cars.
2: To wrap their heads around a new concept, like to give space, you know, for that. Because, I know that my parents love me. You know what's funny is, like, my dad has always been very, actually, like, worldly and pop culture and, like, with it, if you will. So when I came out to him, he was just like, I go to Lady Gaga concerts. She's down with LGBT. I'm down with LGBT.
10: It. It's good enough for Gaga.
2: Yeah, which is so interesting. The contrast, you know, they're so different.
10: Yeah.
2: Whereas my mom, you know, so it's an ongoing conversation, even in 2026. But she is so supportive and she's made, you know, a lot of progress. And that's the thing, though. The hardest part is having the conversation. Like once you have that conversation, it's been started.
10: Exactly.
2: So now let's just normalize and exist. Like, at a certain point, I was like, Mom, the plane's taken off. Are you boarding?
10: Yeah.
2: With all

0: get there. They get there. My mother, so I had to come out to her several times.
1: Yeah.
0: The first time I finally brought a guy home to meet her, she was very sweet, but she felt the need to tell that man how I came out. She's like, you know, he tried. He dated 3 women. I remember. And she's sitting here telling this to my boyfriend
1: at the time.
0: Moms keeps tabs. And I'm like, you know what? I'm happy that you're able to talk about this at all.
1: Yeah. Yeah, you're right.
0: But I've never imagined, you know?
1: You're right. You're so right.
0: Beautiful.
1: And they're trying.
0: That's the thing. If I see effort from someone I love, I got to accept it.
1: They're trying.
0: They're trying.
1: You know, and once again, they don't know. They don't know what to do.
0: Yeah.
1: They're malfunctioning with this information.
0: Yeah.
1: They're trying.
0: It's their first electric car.
1: That's what I'm saying.
0: They might drive it to a Shell station first.
1: Yeah, this is a stand-up bit. Yeah, I like this.
0: I like this.
1: It's one day at a time, I love.
0: One day at a time.
1: And I'm so proud of you.
0: I'm so proud of you.
1: I love it. Thank you, honey.
0: Thank you. This was beautiful.
1: Truly.
0: I appreciate you.
1: Truly, come back anytime. Yes.
0: Truly. All right, thanks again to my guest, Sherry Kola, and thank you for checking out my show today. It is a co-production between Sam Sanders Productions and KCRW. We are distributed nationally by PRX. Our showrunner is Tyler Green. Our senior producer is Bennett Purser. Phil Richards is our technical director. Alicia Baitoub composed our theme music. And together, Arnie Seipel and I executive produced this show. 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All right, till next time, be good to yourselves.
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3: Democrats aren't known for making faith a centerpiece of their campaigns, but Democratic U.S. Senate nominee in Texas, James Tallarico, is doing just that.
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6: All right, we made it. It's Friday, the 7th of August. Good to have you closing out your week with us on KCRW. I'm Christine Comito for your midday. Don't go anywhere. I'm going to take you to left, right, and center next here on 89.9 KCRW, Santa Monica, Los Angeles, KDRW, Santa Barbara, KCRI, Indio, Palm Springs, KCRU, Oxnard, Ventura, and KCRY, Mojave. 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
8: Welcome to Left, Right, and Center. We are set up now for a fascinating Senate race in the state of Michigan. Another progressive, Abdul El Sayed, won a primary, ousting a sitting member of Congress. El Sayed will now face Republican Mike Rogers in the general, battling over a seat the GOP desperately wants to steal from Democrats this fall. Republicans, including the president, are painting El Sayed as extremist and dangerous. Can he and other progressive candidates win over independent voters this fall? Polls suggest they have a lot of work to do with a lot at stake for Democrats. Later, how our legal system pushes back against a president who often acts like he's above the law. And in Ohio, a Republican congressman clings to his reelection hopes even after being accused of domestic violence by his ex-wife, who happens to be the daughter of a U.S. senator in Ohio. What is next there? That is all coming up next on Left, Right, and Center.
9: Live from NPR News, I'm Lakshmi Singh. Acting Attorney General Todd Blanche is a crucial step closer to being confirmed now that he's apparently convinced Republican Senator Bill Cassidy to support his nomination. On the Senate floor today, the lawmaker from Louisiana appeared to become emotional as he predicted he would be criticized for the decision he's made.
10: The people of Louisiana can be assured that I worked hard to understand the issue and to make the right decision. With that, I yield.
9: Cassidy said the vote is not a referendum on President Trump, but a choice between Blanche and another less effective acting attorney general. Republican Senator Lisa Murkowski raised concerns about the politicization of the Justice Department, citing Blanche's oversight of the controversial

0: release of the Epstein files and the creation of a $1.8 billion compensation fund that critics have described as a slush fund for Trump's allies, she said she would vote no on Blanche's nomination. President Trump says he will immediately appeal a lower court's decision to pause the construction of his ballroom. Now the Supreme Court will weigh in. Here's NPR's Deepa Shivaram.
1: Trump argues the ballroom is needed for national security. Construction has been ongoing for months already, but a federal appeals court has now ruled that the White House must pause construction until the project gets approval from Congress. Trump calls the decision unjust and says the Supreme Court should overturn the ruling entirely. Trump has repeatedly said taxpayers won't foot the bill for the ballroom, but reporting from the Washington Post says the project is being funded by more than $300 million in taxpayer money. Polling indicates the ballroom and several of Trump's other construction projects in Washington are deeply unpopular among voters. Deepa Shivaram, NPR News, The White House.
0: Water rationing has begun in Puerto Rico. Hundreds of thousands of people in the U.S. territory are subject to 48 hours with, then 48 hours without water as the island grapples with a severe drought, a water shortage, and an overall aging infrastructure that's unable to keep up. We have the latest from NPR's Adrian Florido.
2: The island's public water utility has, for the better part of a year, not been able to deliver water to a lot of people's homes. So although the formal rationing is starting today, a lot of people have been coping for months without water for days at a time. In terms of how they're coping, well, they're cooking less, bathing less, letting their plants wilt, storing water in buckets and bins when they do get water, filling them up and storing the water. They're buying a lot of bottled water.
0: NPR's Adrian Florido reporting from San Juan. U.S. stocks have ended the day higher with the Dow closing up 151 points. This is NPR News. Parts of the southwestern U.S. are also enduring historic drought conditions. That's underscored by news today that the water level at Lake Mead, the nation's largest reservoir by storage capacity, is at its lowest level on record. Persistent drought conditions in the region have led to critically low water levels at several major Colorado River Basin reservoirs. The basin supplies water to up to 40 million people and 5 million acres of farmland in the U.S. and Mexico and 7 U.S. states and up to 30 federally recognized Native American tribes. As the rise of AI drives an influx of new data centers, some places have used eminent domain, the power of the government to seize private property for public use to build necessary infrastructure. But as Cynthia Abrams of member station WPLN reports in Nashville, city leaders are trying to use eminent domain to block a new data center.
3: The proposed facility is located near the Nashville Zoo and has drawn broad community pushback. More than 500,000 people have signed a petition in opposition. City leaders have enacted a temporary moratorium on data centers, but it won't block the zoo-adjacent facility. Nashville Mayor Freddie O'Connell has criticized the developer.
4: They ignored encouragement to go engage with the zoo and community.
3: So Nashville is now trying to prove its need of the $37 million plot of land through eminent domain. The city council has greenlit the attempt, but Nashville will now have to go through the courts. If successful, it could then purchase the land. For NPR News, I'm Cynthia Abrams in Nashville.
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8: Welcome to Left, Right, and Center, everybody. You know, like any good political junkie, I was really following that Democratic Senate race in Michigan this past week. There's been this whole narrative out there about establishment Democrats versus progressive Democrats. We've talked about it a lot right here on this program. It was actually a mixed bag after this week. You had some moderate candidates who won in some places while more leftist Democrats won elsewhere. But in that Michigan Senate race, it was a nail biter. And by just a tiny margin, the more progressive Democrat won. His name is Abdul El Sayed.
9: What we showed is that if you're willing to build a movement brick by brick, if you're willing to go and travel your state and have the conversations in rooms big and small, starting in moments when people aren't even paying attention to an election, but are paying attention to the price of gas and the price of groceries and the price of housing and the price of healthcare, that you can build a conversation that builds into a movement that defeats Goliath.
8: But that was just the primary. The real Goliath he will be taking on is probably in November, and that is former Republican Congressman Mike Rogers. And the full weight of the Republican Party eyeing their possibly best chance to flip a Democratic seat in the Senate. The GOP thinks that the very word inspiring leftists to back candidates like El Sayed, socialism, is the perfect weapon to use against them as well. Let's bring in our guests. Mo Alethi is here, as always, on the left. On the right, Sarah Isger is off, but we're really happy to have Will Swaim back. He is co-host of National Review's Radio Free California podcast and is also the CEO of the California Policy Center. Will, it's been a little while. It's great to have you rejoining us.
10: I've just been banging on the glass window here trying to get you guys, get your attention. Let me back in.
8: Well, I hope you don't have to bang too often. We love having you here. Mo, let me bring you in first. El Sayed in Michigan doesn't identify as a socialist himself, but he's been riding this wave. He campaigned with Bernie Sanders. He campaigned with AOC. But if I'm not wrong, independents are going to play a big role in deciding races like this one now that we move to a general. And in a recent Fox News poll, 77% of independents say they have an unfavorable view of this broad idea of socialism. So why is there so much appeal right now for socialism as sort of a brand and idea? And is there a risk of things really changing and the enthusiasm that Democrats are feeling right now around candidates like this in Michigan might not mean all that much?
11: There are a couple of different layers here that we need to look at. Number one, it's mixed results right now within the Democratic Party. I still don't think the dynamic is center versus left, progressive versus moderate. I think the dynamic is very much establishment versus outsider. In places that are going to be more competitive in the general election, the establishment candidates are doing just fine. In places that are not really going to be competitive in the general election, in blue districts, the outsider is doing better.
8: So Michigan there is kind of a rarity exceptions, against the right? against the trend, Michigan.
11: And look, that was nearly a 50-50 race. El Sayed won by a single percentage point, even though all the polls said he was going to win by double digits, which, as an aside, can we just put an end to public horse race polls? Because, like, how many cycles do we need to prove that they don't know what they're doing?
8: This show is your platform always to say how much you hate polls.
11: Maybe so. I'll bring that back as my rant later.
8: Yeah, you should.
11: So I think that's one big dynamic. The second thing is this discussion over democratic socialism. You see a growing percentage of the democratic electorate identifying with it. What I think that comes down to is less an ideological thing and more a bold versus timid thing. And we've talked about this a little
8: bit.
11: In
8: your mind or in how voters see
11: it? And I think how voters are seeing it. Okay. Voters are angry. And they want to channel that angry. And the main reason they're angry, I think, is because they've got all these problems and they don't see government producing anything to help them. Now, I say this, I don't mean to take anything away from El Sayed's victory. The guy won outright against a $65 million machine in the primary in outside spending.
8: And against an incumbent, a sitting member of Congress.
11: And against a sitting member of Congress. And he deserves a ton of credit for that. He's a far more effective candidate than I think a lot of people give him credit for being. He's going to have some challenges, but I also think there are ways to get around some of those challenges, and I know we'll get to that.
8: Well, I wonder, as you watch what's happening in the Democratic Party, candidates like El Sayed, who are talking about things like Medicare for all and expanding, you know, access to health care for all Americans, incredibly critical of U.S. foreign policy when it comes to an alliance with Israel. Are you scared? Or is this sort of a policy conversation that is worth having? Because President Trump and other Republicans are painting El Sayed as frightening. But, are you scared?
10: No, scared's not the right word. I think Mo's got it exactly right. I think you guys would likely agree that we go through cycles in this country, cycles of populism, which is what we're seeing here on the left, and we saw it on the right. And as for El Sayed's bold initiatives, these are all things that have been tried and tested throughout the history of this country, certainly since Woodrow Wilson and especially since FDR. These are not new. They have been tested, tried, and generally failed. If you have any question about that, you can look at California, which has been governed by progressives since 2016. And we end up with the greatest affordability crisis in the country. We are one of the least affordable places, with the highest rate of poverty and the highest taxes, et cetera. I could go on. So these ideas are not new. They're not bold. They are recycled. They have a new label on them. It's called El Sayed or it's called DSA. But it's the populism of the left. And I think what's really funny to watch is a Republican president who has just blown through every constitutional guardrail that prevents him from doing whatever impulse he wants to exercise that day. So I wonder how well this socialist argument actually works when you've got an executive in the White House who is really all about executive authority, executive control. We're going to solve all these problems. And really, the economic problems that Trump sees himself solving are things like tariffs, which used to be the tool of the left. It's friendliness to unions, government unions included. That's why he had Lori Chavez de Reamer in the Department of Labor. So I could go on, but you guys know about Trump taking federal stakes in private companies, rare earths, IT, steel, you name it. The whole tariff thing is about Trump having the right to say, this guy wins, that guy loses. There is no principle he's willing to blow through. And so I don't know that the socialist claim is going to do much good in a state that has heard the president decry, you know, as deep state, all these limits on his authority. This is what El Sayed wants to. So again, I guess I'm just saying the populist impulse is working its way through both political parties, and the establishments are doing almost nothing. And the result is you get people who declare themselves bold and innovative, who are really just throwbacks to the 1930s.
11: This is such an interesting point, Will, because you're absolutely right, right? I mean, the definition of socialism is that the government should take over the means of production. And this is a Republican president who, as you put out, bought all this stake, federal government buying all this stake in all of these private companies, to the point where even his allies in the Senate were like, guys, isn't this taking over the means of production? Hello, we are doing socialist things. But the label, I think, is scarier to a lot of people than a lot of what some of the candidates are talking about. You know, Trump said on primary day or the day before when looking at the Michigan primary, he said it's a socialist versus a communist. And the socialist he was referring to was Haley Stevens, right? Who is by no means.
8: And the communist was
11: El Sayed, right? So the labels are going to get thrown around no matter what. And I get why politically, because overwhelming majority of the country doesn't like the word socialist. This is where I think Democrats have a challenge and a huge opportunity.
8: Okay. What's the opportunity?
11: The challenge is associating with the word socialism. You're starting the game at the back of the pack when you start by saying, yes, guys, I am that. I am the thing that most of the country says it hates. Okay. Now you've got a bigger hurdle to overcome. And it doesn't help that the DSA, Democratic Socialists of America, official party platform talks about some things that I don't think are going to go very far, where they talk about abolishing the Senate and making the executive and the judiciary subservient to Congress, which, by the way, Congress has like a 6% approval rating. So I'm not so sure that's where most
12: people
11: are. But
12: that's the kind of stuff that is going to play into the Republicans'
11: hands. So that becomes the narrative. That is the challenge. But when you look at a lot of the specific policies that progressives are pushing, they are clear political winners. Expanding access to health care, raising the minimum wage, increasing the child tax credit. We can go on and on and on with
8: all of
11: these.
8: You think those are political winners?
11: Progressive policy proposals that polling tells us those are 60-70+% winners. And so if progressives don't hide your progressiveness, go out there and tell people what your progressiveness gets them, how your progressiveness is going to make their lives more affordable, because that's what people want right now. And stay away from the label. You know, let the Republicans throw out the socialist word, and you just stand up and say, here's what I'm for, guys.
8: Well, Will, do you accept, first of all, Mo's premise that a lot of these progressive ideas are polling well and are political winners? And secondly, is that the reason that sort of the Republicans' only hope to stop this momentum is to go after sort of the fear factor?
10: Well, I think that Mo's analysis is exactly right on politics. My own concern just is more for policy. Like, what do these policies actually achieve? Does the public understand that in a state like California or New York, that these policies have led to an affordability crisis with Democrats and progressives in control? Everything El Sayed wants to try. If I'm a Republican, I'm just going to say tried, tested, and failed in San Francisco. Absolutely 100%. They don't work. It's that simple. And as far as, you know, is this socialist, the problem with talking about, you know, communists and socialists, I studied Marxist theory as a grad student, so I'm really a nerd about this stuff. Those terms are so elastic and so debatable, even among academics, that the bigger concern for me is, would these initiatives create more government power at the expense of personal liberty? And I think the answer is 100% yes. We get the worst of both possible worlds. We get more government power, more government expense, more government failure, and a really decreasing space for personal liberty.
8: But, you know, and I'm stating the obvious here, but I just want to say it, like a policy conversation like that would be great. And where it happens, yeah. That'll be great. But, you know, I think about Mike Rogers, you know, who's going to be facing El Sayed in this election. I mean, he claimed falsely that El Sayed said that the United States, quote, deserved 9/11. That was not said by him. It was actually said by a progressive streamer named Hassan Piker, who has been supporting El Sayed's campaign. But, you know, it's ties to people like Hassan Piker, and it's, you know, anything that's possible to paint a lot of these candidates in the progressive wing of the party as dangerous and scary. And I guess, Mo, you brought up one way that a lot of these candidates might be able to kind of confront this. It's own the label of socialist or progressive, and then explain why those policies are good for people. But that's not going to solve this problem in this media environment. Like at the end of the day, 77% of independents say, and again, I know socialism is different from progressive, but they're worried, they're concerned. I mean, the party, I feel like, has to do something to bring independents behind candidates like this.
11: So the same number of people who say that they don't like the word socialist say they like Medicare negotiating more drug prices, mm-hmm. say they like cheaper insulin, say they like a cap on prescription out of pocket spending, that they like investing more in affordable housing, right? So let's just stop talking about socialist on our side. Advice to candidate, just stop identifying with that term and just tell people what it is we are for. And we can have the debate that Will wants to have. He can make probably a more compelling argument than a lot of people on the right. And I think there are a lot of people who can make a compelling argument on the left about how government has to play a role in leveling the playing field because, you know, these big moneyed interests, the large corporations are denying people the opportunities that they so desperately need. And government has a role to play in leveling the playing field. Now we've got an ideological debate between what Will articulated and what I just articulated. And let voters decide which direction they want to roll the dice on. But the more we're hanging out with people like Hassan Piker, the less room we have to actually have the debate we were just talking about. I don't understand why Al Sayed wants to have to explain, no, it wasn't me that said 9/11 was justified. It was the guy that I'm standing next to who said that. Like, that's not, that takes away from the very real agenda and vision that El Sayed is trying to offer to voters.
8: But isn't it enticing when you've got someone on Twitch who's really has a large audience among young, enthused progressive voters? Isn't it tempting to say, like, I see benefit in hanging out with voices like this?
11: It's easy and it's lazy is what it is. I get it's tempting because it's easy and it's lazy. Oh, if I hang out with this guy, I can reach a pretty big audience. As a former comms guy, yeah, I get that. But it's also lazy. And look, Al-Sayed has another major challenge ahead of him. And that is, we are seeing how his opponents, how the opposition is leaning into his identity, right? And as someone, you know, Mo is short for Mohammed, as someone who has had to deal with this my entire life, it's frustrating to see them do it now to him. Don't make it easy by hanging out with a guy that plays into the stereotype that they're trying to push about it when that is not who you are.
8: All right, we're going to take a quick break. Do want to let everyone know that if you want to engage with us, engage with each other across the aisle, maybe across your kitchen table, join the Left, Right, and Center Substack. 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
8: All right, we are back with more Left, Right, and Center. I'm David Green, joined by Moa Lathy on the left, and we have Will Swaim with us this week on the right. He's co-host of National Review's Radio Free California podcast, and he is CEO of the California Policy Center. We were talking about this Michigan Senate race and kind of the larger question of how Democrats should handle this fall when they have, you know, some more progressive candidates, some more candidates who identify as socialists who are winning some primaries, and that movement is building, and you have independent voters, according to at least one new poll, 77% of them saying that they have an unfavorable view of socialists. Will, you were going to dive in listening to some of what Mo was saying a few moments ago.
18: Yeah, I think Mo's got this exactly right for El-Sayed. That is, you know, don't make this thing easy for your opponents by hanging around Hassan Piker. But the other factor is that it's also explicit in his and El-Sayed's commentary frequently, a very anti-Israel policy idea that verges very closely to my ears. I'm not Jewish, I'm Catholic, for what that's worth. But man, when I hear it, what I hear is something bordering on anti-Semitism. We've got Nate Silver saying that, you know, one of the reasons that the polls were so off in Michigan is because Democrats are actually leaving. Moderate Democrats are leaving the party, not to become Republicans, but to become no party preference people, independent of a party. And that leaves in their wake a vacuum that's been filled by very progressive kids who are really in favor of socialism. I think it was Nate also who found that the definition of a DSA person is a person with a PhD who has low job expectations. Are these the people who are going to turn out in November? Or are we going to get a lot of moderates who say, you know, that's too far for me?
11: Two things. One, on being anti-Israel and anti-Semitic, you can be anti-Netanyahu. You can oppose the policies of the Israeli government. You can say, I don't want to give that government a blank check, and not be anti-Semitic. And frankly, when you look at the polling numbers of America's shifting attitudes on Israel and American support for Israel, you see that playing out. Overwhelmingly, Americans believe in Israel's right to exist, see it as a strategic ally, but don't like how the current Israeli government is conducting its affairs and want to check on that. The second thing I want to talk about, though, you referenced young people, Will, and we've seen this over the past decade. An increasing number of young people say capitalism is broken. Now you see them starting to gravitate towards more of these self-identified democratic socialist candidates as a result of them thinking capitalism is broken. Maybe it's time that some of our policies address why so many people think capitalism is broken and try to fix it, as opposed to going wholesale towards socialism.
8: Well, you know, it's interesting. I want to get to one of our listeners here, because I love when our listeners challenge the way we're framing stories. And, you know, Mo, you were sort of pointing to this. You know, it's easy to fall into this trap right now in this media environment that, you know, Democrats are going wholesale towards a progressive or socialist agenda. This is the voice of one of our listeners who's kind of questioning whether we are falling into the trap of some of these narratives and drawing too many conclusions.
19: Howdy. This is Phil from Pflugerville, Texas. It seems like races and political fights that used to be mostly local, whether it's Ken Paxton in Texas, Zoran Mamdani in New York, or Abdul El Sayed in Michigan, are now treated as national stories. As someone watching from another state, it's easy to come away thinking that these candidates or movements are representative of their parties nationwide. Is that actually happening with the case of the Democrat Socialists of America with the Democrats, or is that national media creating a distorted picture by focusing on the most ideologically interesting races? How should listeners tell the difference between a genuine shift within a party and a handful of high-profile stories getting outsized attention?
8: Will, does Phil have a point there?
18: Yeah, 100%. But I don't think I arrive at the same conclusion. This is how, you know, what was it, Richard Hofstadter, the famous political scientist, famously said that reform movements are born to sting and die, that is, to influence the larger parties, these reform movements, and then they just sort of wither away. So I don't see the Democratic Party becoming necessarily the DSA, but I do see it being pushed in that direction by progressives who really do believe that more government is the answer to all of our problems. And on the right, the same sort of impulse has produced a very populist outcome that has expanded executive authority, run through a bunch of constitutional barriers, and produced a guy who really believes that FDR had it right. He was just the wrong guy to exercise it. So, you know, Trump doesn't object to big government. He loves it as long as he's the guy at the controls. So to this person's question, I would say these reform movements are canaries in the coal mine. It is really important to pay attention to them. This is the media's job, is to watch these things, because they are perhaps harbingers. It's up to the political parties to make what they will of it. I think Mo and I are in heated agreement that, you know, calling people fascist or socialist isn't terribly helpful. Let's talk about the policies and whether they work or they don't. But that's because, you know, I'll just speak for myself. I'm a geek. I'm a nerd. I like that discussion.
8: Well, no, we all. But it speaks to something I think you brought up, Mo, and I wonder if you agree with Will here. Whatever happens with this movement in your party right now, one of the positives could be forcing more moderate voices to have a bold voice.
11: Right. In 1992, Bill Clinton was seen as the most bold candidate in the Democratic field for president. He was by no means the most progressive candidate in the field. In 2008, Barack Obama embodied bold vision for the future. He was by no means the most progressive candidate in the Democratic primary field. And so there is a history of bold establishment, right, of bold centrism that can compete with bold progressivism. And I think that's a healthy discussion for the party, 1,000%. And as long as we are tackling the through line between the center left and the far left, what everybody left of center would agree with is that for too long, too many external factors have rigged the system against everyday people, and government has a role to play in unrigging it. Now, what that looks like, that's where it's a difference of degrees rather than direction. But they're going to toss out the word socialist no matter what. Back in 1961, the American Medical Association hired a popular actor out of California by the name of Ronald Reagan to run ads talking about how government was trying to socialize your medicine. He was talking about, you know, Medicare for seniors. Now, most Americans say they can't live without the idea of Medicare. So let them throw out the labels they want. Just go out there and tell people what you're going to give them.
8: All right. You're listening to Left, Right, and Center from KCRW. We've been talking about the battle within the Democratic Party right now, some of these races that we've seen, some moderate candidates winning. But in the case of Michigan, we saw a more progressive candidate win, and these races are going to be fascinating to follow. I want to turn to another topic, and that's President Trump and his relationship with our legal system in the United States. The Justice Department, I think it's safe to say, has been at a crossroads under Trump. Federal judges say they're losing trust and respect in the federal prosecutors who come before them. And all this week, all eyes have been on Todd Blanche to lead the Department of Justice. He's had to walk a really rocky path from being President Trump's personal attorney to being confirmed as America's attorney general. And Republican senators like Susan Collins from Maine stood in his way. She said Blanche is a no for her, said in a statement, quote, "Mr. Blanche has taken several actions that have further eroded the department's independence." Well, we should say we're recording this before the full Senate vote on Blanche, but it was clear early on that he was a pretty controversial pick. During these committee hearings, we saw these key Senate Republicans standing in his way until they got a promise from Blanche that the president's $1.8 billion anti-weaponization fund is really, really, really officially dead. Blanche put that in writing. He also pared down, it seems, President Trump's immunity from IRS audits so it would cover fewer people and only apply to past returns. But, you know, we hear Democrats saying those promises are empty. The president could try to revive this fund in any way. Like, was this, you know, key senators and kind of the legal system saying to President Trump, you can only go so far? Or could he just find new places to protect his own businesses, family, and allies from IRS audits? And we really are seeing a president who thinks he's above the law.
18: Well, I think this is one of the greatest stories of the last couple of years, sincerely. You know, we have watched Congress, whether it's controlled by Democrats or Republicans, just roll over for executive authority. The Democrats did this under Biden. They did it under Obama. The Republicans have done it under Trump. And it's really good to see Congress doing what it is supposed to do, because I think, you know, let me just say this. Number one, Blanche is terrible. And whether he signs that agreement or he doesn't, he endorsed it. As a legal expert and the top law enforcement guy in the country, he endorsed it. That's just wrong. And Blanche is just absolutely unequipped to do this job. And I don't want to, you know, step all over Mo's opportunity to speak here, but I'll just say this is not a nonpartisan problem. The anxiety about whether Trump has damaged the DOJ, this resonates everywhere in every state, in every law enforcement agency that has an elected or appointed official in charge of discretion, using his or her discretion to decide what they're going to emphasize in law enforcement. And as a reporter, you know, David, maybe you can relate to this, but I've watched, you know, Democratic attorneys general, district attorneys act very, very badly and use their authority in ways that were clearly highly political. So I don't want to suggest by my contempt for Todd Blanche that somehow this is unique to the Trump administration.
8: Well, you raise an interesting question, which is the army of lawyers who fall under the Department of Justice and work for an administration and how they do or don't carry out a president's agenda. And that's why, Mo, and in addition to a lot of these questions in the Senate about Todd Blanche, I mean, I'm thinking about this ridiculous conversation that we're going to come back to, which is the reflecting pool on the National Mall. Like, we had federal prosecutors file vandalism charges against this former Olympian, claiming that he damaged the pool, and President Trump seemed really excited about that case going forward. Jeanine Pirro, the U.S. attorney for D.C., asked for the case to be dropped. Her office found the damage was from shoddy work by a contractor. This is a big deal. Federal prosecutors almost never file charges unless they know that they can win. But still, the president, you know, had this to say about Jeanine Pirro.
20: I was disappointed with Jeanine Pirro, really disappointed with Jeanine Pirro. She folded like an umbrella.
8: Did she fold like an umbrella, or did she actually just follow the facts of a case?
11: I think Jeanine Pirro got dragged kicking and screaming into doing the right thing here. Will's right that erosion of trust in the justice system predates Donald Trump. He's taken it to a very, very different level. Like, I don't recall Joe Biden as president standing up and saying, "I'm really disappointed in Merrick Garland for prosecuting my son." He didn't say that. He stayed out of it, which is what a president should do. But The thing that I think is really different now is, you know, there's what's it called? The presumption of regularity, right? This legal principle that judges trust what the government says when it lays out the facts. Doesn't mean that they're going to necessarily rule with them, but trust that the government is presenting facts in good faith. And what you're hearing from judge after judge after judge is, yeah, I don't think we have that presumption of regularity going on right now. And you're hearing this from Republican judges, and not just Bush-appointed Republican judges, but Trump-appointed Republican judges who are saying in all of these ridiculous cases that Trump's DOJ is putting in front of them, yeah, guys, no, that's not real. They're pointing to things like AI-generated briefs that are completely devoid of—
8: You're talking about the ProPublica story, right? The government lawyers were using filing things that were based on— on AI.
11: Right, or getting someone's age wrong by like 20 years, right? It's simple stuff like that, but it's also stuff like this, that Jeanine Pirro stood up and did a press conference amplifying what the president said about this being a case of vandalism. And then when the facts actually came out, she had no choice but to withdraw it. This is the kind of thing that the judges are talking about. And this is the kind of thing that erodes so much trust in the legal system. Part of it is the ideological vendetta being driven out of the Oval Office. Some of it is also just the terrible, terrible brain drain in our Justice Department. The fact that they fired so many career prosecutors, nonpartisan, non-ideological career prosecutors, and replaced them with legal cronies, people who have never even prosecuted a case in their entire lives. This is going to become harder and harder to turn the corner on the erosion of trust in the Justice Department if we don't stop this now.
8: All right. We're going to take another break, and Will and Mo and I will be back to talk about an embattled Republican congressman and a personal controversy that he seems to say he can overcome. He is pledging to stay in his reelection battle. You're listening to Left, Right, and Center.
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13: 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All indices close the week on an up note, with the Dow picking up 151 points. We'll bring you the details and the latest in finance at 2 o'clock with Marketplace, right here on 89.9 KCRW.
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8: Welcome back to Left, Right, and Center, everybody. I'm David Green, here with Will Swaim on the right. He is CEO of the California Policy Center, and Mo Lathy on the left. After all the controversies that ended Graham Platner's Democratic Senate run in Maine, we should say Republicans in Ohio are now facing their own crisis with a troubled candidate. Congressman Max Miller is fighting to stay in his reelection race despite being accused of domestic and child abuse by his ex-wife as they go through a custody battle. Here's what he, Max Miller, the congressman, said in a live stream this past week.
21: Her most extreme accusations are the ones that had to deal with child abuse. And they frame me as an abuser timed and every time again.
8: So the additional twist here in this drama, Miller's ex-wife is also the daughter of sitting Republican Ohio Senator Bernie Moreno. Moreno said in a statement this week that Miller is a, quote, danger to my daughter and that he is not fit to serve. Will, we saw Graham Platner leave the Maine race, saying that he was becoming a distraction for, you know, Democrats and their goal of winning the Senate. Miller is staying in the race as of now, even though even President Trump told Miller in a phone call that his campaign is in trouble. Is Miller now becoming a distraction for Republicans who are, you know, hoping to hold on to their slim margins in the House?
18: Boy, I'm not sure I would use the word distraction. This is unexploded ordnance that Republicans ought to have known was buried alongside the road all the time. I knew nothing about this guy, I just got to be honest, until about 7 weeks ago or so. And that's when I found this New York Times story from 2021 in which a former Trump spokesperson did not name but describe someone who was later determined to be Max Miller. So in 2021, she was reporting, this guy's got a violent temper. He attacked me, attacked girlfriends. So this is like as hidden, quote unquote, as Plattner's abuses, you know, open secrets. And yet here we are late in the game, just as with Plattner, just as, you know, with a lot of these candidates who bail out. We had Eric Swalwell out here, similar circumstances, wasn't about abuse. It was sexual harassment and lots of sex. But, you know, people just want to ignore these kinds of things until it's very late. And I don't know if I'm spoiling the end of the story here, what looks like close to the end of the story. Miller himself asked for the House Ethics Commission to investigate him.
12: Yeah.
18: Which is very rare. And yet my sources on the Hill, who are, you know, tend to be on the right, but not exclusively, have said he was basically offered this as a way out. Like, you do this because then it looks like you've asked for it, or we're going to impose it on you. So take your pick. You want to look like the hero who's unafraid? Great. You call for it and we'll let you do that. And I would just say the other thing about, you know, Plattner is the danger here for Republicans is that you just reach for the next available tool that's closest to hand. And settling on Troy Jackson is just kind of weird for me because this is a guy who got his political start in Maine opposing immigrants working in the U.S., you know, particularly in the forests of Maine. He didn't like Canadian loggers coming in. An anti-immigration guy, that's his origin story. He still brags about it, that he, you know, tried to barricade and blockade Canadians from coming into Maine. I don't know how that works for him, but I do want to stay on point. So pardon me for allowing, thank you for letting me get that one in there.
12: No, it's all related, but I get, I mean, you bring up the House Ethics investigation. Like I wonder, Mo, these are horrid allegations. I mean,
18: yeah.
12: Does it matter that they are allegations at this point? Mike Johnson has even said, you know, House leader saying, let this process play out. We're in this climate of, you know, demanding that people running for office should get out of the way and step away from politics if they've done awful things. You and I and Sarah talked about Graham Plattner for, you know, on several shows. Like, when do allegations themselves sound so awful that we as people in a society and as people involved in politics need to sort of take some kind of action? When is that being unfair to someone who is being accused of things, even if they're terrible?
11: There's a political answer to this, and then there's the moral answer to this. Look, where one area where Will and I might disagree slightly is I actually see this as much different and worse than Graham Plattner in terms of the way the parties are dealing with it. Graham Plattner, part of the problem was he had never been vetted. So we were learning this stuff in real time. The Miller stuff is not, he's not unvetted. This has been an open secret since before his first election to Congress. And yet the party stood by him then. And now with, you know, I'm sorry, but you get a huge eye roll from me when Mike Johnson says, well, we've got to let the process play out. They did not apply that standard to Graham Plattner. Republicans attacked Graham Plattner, didn't give him the grace of letting a process play out. Graham Plattner, I think, deserved to go, and I think Miller deserves to go. To your specific question, David, like, of course we should always allow for the due process. Of course we should be careful not to assign blame to somebody before all the information is out. At the same time, I think it is incredibly important to take the stories of victims seriously and to hear them. And that's a tension in our system. A political campaign is not the place where you want to have this discussion about guilt or innocence. Step down from the campaign. Make your case. Take care of your family. Don't do this in the context of politics. It's not good for you. It's not good for the victims. It's not good for your family. And it's not good for the party.
12: All right. I want to wrap up this week with a question from one of our listeners, because it comes to the role of social media in our politics today. And here is the question.
2: This is Grady from Colorado. From my perspective, algorithmic social media has an outsized impact on public opinion, particularly when it comes to polarization. I believe that our information ecosystem needs to fundamentally change in order for American voters to change the behavior we reward in our political leaders. Do you all agree? Or is the algorithm just a convenient scapegoat for a problem that runs deeper?
12: I'm so fascinated by this. We often throw around the term algorithms as being problematic, but I just think about what is on my mind is driven by, you know, what I'm seeing when I'm scrolling. So, Will, I mean, is what do you think are Grady's questions? Is algorithm just a scapegoat and we just have a lot of deeper problems in our polarized society, or are algorithms playing an outsized role?
18: Even if we were to stipulate that algorithms play an outsized role, I think the question would be, what do you do about that? Mm-hmm. There are real First Amendment protections here. We could get, you know, this is one more of those problems I was describing at the outset of our conversation, that for progressives, the answer to every progressive failure is just more progressivism. Like, we didn't regulate hard enough. So do I really want Congress, 6% approval rating? Thank you, Mo. Do I really want that body screwing around inside algorithms and determining how social media should operate? No, I do not. The real solution is in people actively seeking out spaces like this one right here that we're all engaged in. We have different perspectives on the world, but we're listening, I think, mostly politely to one another. Mo must be very impatient, but he has such a good diplomat's face. And my point is, seek out civil institutions out there. You know, your AYSO soccer club is an opportunity to engage with people whose politics I don't need to know. I don't care. We're there watching our kids have a good time. My church happens to be a very kind of, I would say, center left kind of place. We don't talk a lot about public policy. Certainly not at the level of vilifying one another. What was the great book, Bowling Alone?
12: Yeah.
18: You know, about 20 years old now. And the whole idea is that Americans are abandoning these public places where our interaction is not based on our party registration. This all came up when the Dodgers visited Trump, by the way, you know, the White House to, you know, give him a jersey, give him a World Series ring. And you had the blowback from the left saying how outrageous they shouldn't have gone. And my sense is, I love to watch sports because nobody's checking my party registration, which, by the way, is no party preference. But it's just irrelevant. And to be able to create full human institutions where we can recognize and accept the complexity of other people is really critical. That's not what Twitter's for. It's not what Instagram or TikTok are for. That's like going into a public restroom expecting good dating advice. It's a problem to really start to think about this as a regulatory problem.
12: I mean, Mo, you know, everything Will just said, I completely agree with when it comes to the kinds of conversations that we should be having to get away from our algorithms. But in today's society, is that a realistic aspiration?
11: I mean, the problem is the algorithm. It's also analog. Social scientists have been documenting for at least 50 years this dynamic called the big sort, where people were increasingly moving into neighborhoods surrounded by people who think and sound and look like they do. Where you live, you've already been sorted. Where you work, where you go to school, where you get your information. The algorithm on social media isn't any different. It's just yet another lane where you're being isolated from other perspectives. It's just happening at speed and scale. And it's happening, whereas you can choose where you move to or where you go to school or what cable news network or radio station you watch or listen to. The algorithm is the thing you don't see.
12: And you can't control. Like, you're not making the choice.
11: This sorting is happening through both conscious and subconscious decisions that we make every day in our lives. I don't think you can regulate the social media algorithms. One thing I think we could do is ask them to make all their data public to researchers so that we can at least see how and where we're being sorted. Because I think part of the challenge is so many people out there say, well, this information I got, everybody knows it. Everybody thinks this because everyone in their neighborhood thinks that, because everyone around the water cooler at work thinks that, and because everyone in their social media feed thinks that. So they think that is the entirety of the world. So the algorithm, open it up to researchers so they can say, well, no. Here's how, at least on this platform, you are being channeled to one perspective and not the other.
12: Lovely idea. If I were a betting guy, which I kind of am, I don't know if I would put a lot of money on that happening. But
11: I think that's one thing you could do that does not infringe on free speech, right?
12: No, I love it.
10: How about this, Mo? We already have a way to account for, to adjust for the algorithm, and that is do what I do. I have an account in which I follow people with whom I vigorously disagree on public policy, and I engage with those people. And the algorithm continues to feed me people who you would not expect are in my social world, but I've chosen them. I'm not, in other words, just hitting the, you know, I'm not like a rat in a cocaine experiment, just constantly pushing for more Coke, please. I'm saying, give me stuff that's going to challenge me. And every individual could do that today. I even set up a, you know, kind of a fake account, if you will. I mean, it's not fake in a fraudulent way, but it's where I exclusively focus on folks who are eminent, very left-wing kinds of scholars.
12: Oh, wow. A separate account to kind of give you a totally different algorithm.
10: Yeah.
12: Like, so you're being fed.
10: Yes.
12: Interesting. This is a show of ideas. And also great questions from listeners. Grady, thank you. And we would love to hear from many more of you. If you have questions you would like to send us and maybe hear your question on the show, just record a voice memo. Keep it to around 30 seconds or so. That's ideal. Send it to us at lrc@kcrw.org. That's lrc@kcrw.org. Just give us your first name, where you're calling from. We'd love to hear your question and maybe bring it onto the show. We've reached that time for our famous left, right, and center rants and raves. Will, we haven't heard from you in a while, so rant or rave away.
10: This is a rave. I was so delighted this week. I got to go up to UC Berkeley to speak to some folks and then made my way over to their library and particularly their Bancroft holding, Hubert Bancroft, big famous Western historian. And got a peek at their Western history collection and the happy librarians who indulged me. I think seeing anybody walk into a library is a thrill for a librarian. They treated me like a celebrity, not because they had any idea who I was. I have a pulse. And while I was there, I got to dig into my favorite subject these days, which is the California pioneer William Alexander Leedsdorff. He was a guy who was really instrumental in making sure that California's evolution from an independent territory under Mexican rule was brought in under the U.S. in very peaceful terms. He was a great negotiator among the Californios, as they were called, and among American settlers, and had a direct connection to the White House. And here's what's really fascinating. William Alexander Leedsdorff was Black and really wealthy, highly politically connected, and instrumental in the founding of the state of California. So God bless him and the librarians at UC Berkeley. If you guys are listening, thank you for your hospitality.
12: And keep going to libraries, everybody. Mo.
11: David, it's nice to see you in Washington.
12: It's nice to
11: be
12: see you
11: sitting
12: too.
11: Here,
12: nice being here
11: physically next to you. Washington in August is terrible. August is the worst month in Washington. Everyone complains about it. It's hot. It's muggy. Half this town acts like it's a sentence to be here, but I'm going to rave because the other half is gone. Everybody leaves town. Congress is gone. Lobbyists and political operatives go to the beach. Tourists kind of thin out after the 4th of July, and it just becomes a regular town. I can get tables at my favorite restaurants without having to wait weeks to get the reservations. My commute in the morning is half the length because there are fewer cars on the road. I don't have to wait in a long line at the coffee shop. Most of the year, this town is defined by who's in the room. But this one month, there's nobody in the room. It's glorious because Washington ceases to be a company town and is just a regular town. And I love that.
12: I will try very hard to keep that in mind through my angry sweating.
11: Yeah. And the mosquitoes.
12: And like the mosquitoes. Yeah. No, but you're right. I'm going to rant about an unresolved debate in the travel community. I think I've brought this up before on the show a couple years ago, but can you still recline your seat on an airplane? We need a final resolution, like everyone needs to agree, because I had come to a place where I think it is now not cool to recline if someone is sitting behind you because you're impeding on their space. But then when the person in front of you reclines, especially on a red eye, an overnight flight. And like then do you ask the person in front of you to move their seat back up, or do you recline and cause like a cascade of reclining that everyone is? This is a mess, and it's a moral quandary. And I just need, I don't know what you guys think, would love listeners to weigh in. Like, can we just all not recline anymore, or are we all recliners?
18: No reclining. Reclining, very bad.
11: Yeah, I'm with you. I invest in a really good travel pillow
12: so you don't have to recline.
11: So that you don't have to recline.
12: But do you ask the person in front of you to not recline if they do recline?
11: When it really pisses me off is when, not when I'm sleeping, what really pisses me off is when I'm working. When I have my laptop
12: and
11: off.
12: And they always break your
11: and
12: laptop.
11: And they recline, and then now I can't open like the screen or, yeah. And that's when the few times I've actually tapped on a shoulder, it has been in that case.
12: Wow, I'm getting messages from our colleagues, our producer, saying there are no wrong takes here on Left, Right, and Center except yours, David. Well, Leo, we're going to have to talk about that. And Arnie, our executive producer, saying everyone should recline.
11: Remind me never to fly with them.
12: Yeah.
11: Because I don't want to be associated with those guys.
12: Arnie, I don't know about everyone.

0: right in front of the bathroom, then you are the one who's the most screwed.
1: This is my point. Leo Duran, our producer, this is America. I have a right to recline.
0: Leo and Arnie, sit in the last row and then tell us what you think.
1: Yeah, that's it. Okay, Will Swaim, Moa Lathy, thank you both. Left, Right, and Center, as I said, is produced by Leo Duran, who has very strong thoughts about reclining, as does our executive producer, Arnie Seipel. Can't wait for the comments to be flowing in on Substack. This is a vital issue that we clearly as a society need to deal with. This show is recorded and mixed by Nick Lamponi. Really appreciate the great team here at Clean Cut Studio in Washington, D.C. for hosting both me and Mo today. Todd M. Simon composed our theme music. 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I'm David Green. Please come back next week. We'll have more Left, Right, and Center.

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4: In Los Angeles, I'm Kai Rizdal. It is Friday today. This one is the 7th of August. Good as it always is to have you along, everybody. Disappointing, meager, surprising, all of them words one might use to describe the July unemployment report we got this very morning. We are going to use some more words to figure out what it all means. Catherine Rempel is at MS Now, also at The Bulwark. David Gura is at Bloomberg. Hey, you two.
5: Hey, Kai.
4: Mr. Gura, we start with you. 23,000 jobs lost. The negative side of the ledger, rate goes to 4.1%. Revisions were down. Kind of feels like we got caught unawares by this thing.
6: It does. So wildly away from what was expected by Wall Street. And a few things caught my eye. The first is the participation rate. So this is that measurement of who's looking for work. And that fell to something like 61%, which is the lowest it's been in many decades if you take COVID out of the equation. The other is wages. I mean, that's something we focused on a lot here. And we see that's kind of setting an historical record as well, slowest pace in more than 5 years. I think we got this other sense, too, just about how the pool of people working has shrunk. And, you know, there's so much to focus on. Maybe we haven't been talking about immigration policy as much, but I think what we saw in stark relief today in these numbers is, you know, a reflection of the fact that there has been this big deportation campaign. This government has been sending folks who've been here home. And we see that in the numbers today as well. It's a smaller pool of workers as a result of that.
4: We do indeed see it. And for the umpteenth time, immigration policy is a labor market story. Catherine Rempel, labor force participation rate or wages, which is your biggest concern? Or pick another one if you like.

0: I mean, they're both concerning for somewhat different reasons. So the labor force participation rate suggests that people are just getting getting stuck and giving up potentially. And even though the unemployment rate is still relatively low, you know, by in historical terms, it masks a lot because it means that when people are losing their jobs, they're not churning into new jobs that quickly. Like it's not such a big, it's never fun if you lose your job, obviously, but the pain is normally relatively limited. And, you know, when you have a lot of churn in the economy, because people churn out of jobs, they churn into jobs. And what we are seeing now is a lot of weakness where you have a huge fraction, I think it's like a quarter of people who are unemployed have been unemployed for 27 weeks or longer. And then a lot of the people who are unemployed are just saying, you know what, it's not worth it. I'm dropping out of the labor force altogether. So all of that, I think, is extremely, extremely concerning.
1: David, can we get back to that immigration thing for a minute? This is a tad weedy, and I will count on you to keep us and take me back out of the weeds. But there's going to come a time with the way immigration is going in this economy that we're not going to need the robust number of jobs that we have needed to keep the unemployment rate reasonably low. And it sort of looks like we are getting there.
2: Yeah, I think that this was a real sign of that. And I think that we've kind of been faced with maybe largely an anecdotal issue here since the start of the second term, which is, you know, there are jobs in this country we have counted on immigrants to do. And if immigrants aren't here to do them, what does that mean more broadly? So, look, I think that this once again refocuses attention on that issue. Again, I think that like the way that we have customarily or in recent years looked at the labor market has shifted radically as a result of the fact that we have this, you know, very, very prohibitive policy that's been put in place and enforced by the Trump administration.
1: Catherine, can we talk about the Fed for a minute? And I know the answer here is yes, because that's what we do. But I want to talk about it in terms of this jobs report, because it does seem for years now, right? And you know, a good like five-ish years, 63, 64 months, as Chairman Warsh has said. The Fed's been concentrating on inflation, and the jobs picture has kind of faded from their attention. And I wonder when they might start thinking about that again. Is it going to happen now, maybe?
0: It certainly looks like they should be thinking about it. The new Fed chair, Warsh, has pretty explicitly said they're laser focused on inflation. It has been in the FOMC statement. They have made they have added a sentence that's like, we're focused on inflation. I forget the exact verbiage.
1: We will ensure price stability. It was very declarative.
0: There is not a comparable symmetric declaration about the labor market, which is the other part of their dual mandate, maximum employment and stable prices. And I think to date that has been because the labor market has been remarkably resilient. In fact, earlier this year, it kind of looked like we had this unexpected boomlet in jobs that maybe was more ephemeral or, dare I say, transitory than had been thought. Yeah, I know, exactly. I'm getting myself into hot water here. But now, you know, there is a lot of fragility in the labor market. We saw some of, as you pointed out, we saw some of those prior job gains revised downward in addition to the net job losses that we had in July. So all of that suggests that the Fed cannot just take a solid job market or maximum employment or whatever, you know, metric, whatever title you want to use for granted. They're going to have to start worrying about it. And I don't think it necessarily means that they're going to cut rates anytime soon. Markets certainly don't seem to think that, but it may make them a little bit more hesitant to cut rates quite as quickly as markets had been expecting just a few days ago.
1: David, speaking of rates, there have now been, I think, seven members of the FOMC, either voting or alternate, I frankly don't recall, who have come out since the most recent meeting and said, oh, yeah, we're going to have to raise rates, and I'm ready to do that. And I find that really interesting because Chairman Warsh has said, no, we're not doing forward guidance, you know?
2: the market was so dissatisfied with the way that Kevin Warsh approached that last press conference, how reticent he was to talk about the future. And I think in that vacuum, you've seen a number of these Federal Open Market Committee participants stepping up. And so you're right. I mean, we heard from John Williams, the president of the New York Fed, talking about inflation, really kind of filling that vacuum once again. And then, look, you had those three dissents at the last meeting in pretty short order. We got statements from them as well. Neil Kashkari talking about kind of a need to kind of approach inflation more incrementally. So I think it highlights what we've talked about so many times, Kai, which is we put a lot of emphasis on the role of the Federal Reserve chair, but this is a body of more than just one man, and they have the latitude to speak when they want to speak, even if the chair opts not to. And I think for the market, for economists who are kind of looking for some indication of where this Fed is going, they're going to place more importance on what these other participants are going to say here. So I think that what we've seen since that meeting, since that rate decision, is them kind of recognizing the power that they have here, absent the chair kind of being front and center, to convey that information to investors.
1: I personally will be grabbing my popcorn. Catherine Pell, we're gonna take another minute, and I mean that in the truest sense of the word. You got 1 minute. Talk to me about the Lindsey Graham Russia Sanctions Act, and most specifically what it says about tariffs and the president's authority and what the Senate's about to give him now.
0: Oh boy. Okay. So this bill is ostensibly intended to punish Russia. Literally sanctioning Russia is in the name of it. However, it actually does relatively little in terms of sanctions. It doesn't give the president any additional authority to sanction that he doesn't already have and has chosen not to use. It does, on the other hand, vastly expand his ability to levy new tariffs, new widespread, enormous tariffs on potentially any country that he wants. It's supposed to be, you know, only the countries that are buying oil and natural gas from Russia or somehow facilitating sanctions evasion, but it's written so vaguely that it basically allows the president to levy 100% tariffs in perpetuity on virtually any country that he wants. And so, it's pretty problematic. If you've looked at how this president has pushed the limits of existing trade law to date and wreaked havoc across the world and raised prices here at home through those tariffs, I don't quite understand why Congress is voluntarily giving him more trade power, but that is what the Senate at least has decided to do. We'll see what the House does.
1: What one asks could possibly go wrong. Catherine Pell, MS Now on the Bulwark. David Gura at Bloomberg. Thanks, you two.
0: Thanks, Scott.
1: Wall Street Today, tech saves the day. Details, numbers, y'all know the drill.

0: Pretty much any way you slice it, this was a pretty bad jobs report. So we're going to slice it a little bit more. Local government lost jobs, leisure and hospitality lost jobs, finance and retail lost jobs. Marketplace's Mitchell Hartman has more now on the weak links in the job creation chain.
1: Let's start with the sector that lost the most jobs in July, local government education, which is mostly K-12 public schools, down almost 50,000. Such a sharp drop could be a flaw in seasonal adjustment, says Elise Gould at the Economic Policy Institute, because so many teachers are laid off in the summer.
2: At the same time, local education employment has fallen every month since March,
1: when school's still in session.
2: And we know that there have been funding cuts at the Department of Education. Worse budget cuts may be coming, and that could cause even more uncertainty about hiring or keeping teachers on staff.
1: Financial services is another job loser. It's down 114,000 in the last year. This is partly about the weak housing market and high mortgage rates, says Brian Bethune at Boston College.
3: Mortgage activity has slowed to a standstill.
1: Also at risk are back office jobs in areas like compliance and fraud prevention, says Nationwide economist Kathy Busjancic.
4: We do see AI having some impact. If they're doing a job that can be automated.
1: Busjancic points to another sector that's lost jobs in both June and July, leisure and hospitality.
4: And the surprising part there is that it happened during the World Cup, right? Ticket sales were strong, attendance, tourism.
1: Andrew Flowers at recruitment technology firm Appcast sees a reason that both leisure and hospitality and retail shed jobs in July.
5: Those are very consumer-facing industries. Inflation is now outpacing wage gains, so households are starting to pull back on spending.
1: And companies are ready to let their headcounts shrink in case consumers keep getting more frugal into the fall. I'm Mitchell Hartman for Marketplace.
0: Jobs were not the only data delivered to us today. From the Federal Reserve came June's consumer credit report, how we are handling our credit cards and our car and student loans. The quick headline, we're borrowing more, which is possibly not a surprise to you. Car loans is one especially troubled corner of the market where delinquencies and repossessions are hovering near historic highs. Marketplace's Kristen Schwab takes a look at that.
6: You can probably guess some of the reasons why so many Americans are having trouble making car payments. For one, inflation and gas prices are squeezing budgets. Also, interest rates on car loans are high, averaging about 7% for borrowers with good credit. But the real problem, says Ray Shefska, co-founder of car buying service CarEdge,
7: the price of cars is too damn high.
6: Shefska would know. He spent decades selling cars and has watched the average price of a new vehicle climb to nearly $50,000. That makes the average payment more than $750. And Shefska says buyers are taking out loans that last up to 8 years.
7: That's in order to get an affordable monthly payment that ultimately comes back to bite the customer.
6: Long-term loans rack up a lot of interest, and they far exceed the length of a standard warranty, which means a lot of people end up paying for repairs while they're still trying to pay off their car. Jeremy Robb, chief economist at Cox Automotive, says expensive extended loans have become the cultural norm.
8: It's the subscription society.
6: People have gotten used to paying for stuff over time, and that can help them justify buying more expensive cars.
8: You know, when we pay for Netflix and you pay for Apple TV and you pay for your iPhone, you know, $30 a month. It's like, I think it's pretty easy to get yourself sideways.
6: The thing is, if consumers get sideways and stop paying their loans, dealers and lenders get sideways too. Jessica Caldwell is head of insights at Edmunds. She says lenders have become so concerned about losing money, they're negotiating with borrowers. Companies want to avoid repossessing cars.
9: It just makes everyone in the whole process not happy, except for maybe the repo guy who makes money on this.
6: And these long-term loans have created a looming and much bigger problem. They've shrunk the pool of buyers. Trade-ins are a big driver of churn for car makers. And Caldwell says most people who trade in their cars do so after 6 years. But if a borrower's loan term is longer than that, they are walking into the dealership with negative equity. In other words, the longer it takes someone to pay off their car, the longer they are likely to hold on to it.
9: If people are keeping their vehicles for longer periods of time, that means you just don't have as many people cycling through as often.
6: The average age of a car in the U.S. is growing. It's now 13 years old, and auto sales are below what they were pre-pandemic. Ray Shefska at CarEdge expects them to be flat for the next decade or so.
7: You know, how long is it really sustainable? How long can we continue to extend loan terms to 7 and 8 and 9? And we know of some banks that are offering 10-year auto loans.
6: He says it's sustainable as long as people keep signing up. I'm Kristen Schwab for Marketplace.

0: Coming up.
1: No one assigns you this role. It just lands on you.
0: Oh, ain't that always the way. First, though, let's do the numbers. Dow Industrial's up 151 today, about 0.3%, 54,036. The NASDAQ up 342 points, 1.3%, 26,690. S&P 500 up 47, 0.6%, 7,757 there. For the week, the 5 days gone by, the Dow up almost 3%, the NASDAQ climbed more than 5%, S&P 500 gained about 3.6%. Bonds rose as well. The yield on the 10-year T-note thus fell 4.64%. 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
4: 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We've got Lily Wachowski, co-director of the Matrix Movies. She joins Kim Masters to share about her nonprofit organization, Anarchists United, supporting film and TV creators outside the mainstream at a time when Hollywood is scaling back diversity initiatives. 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
0: This is Marketplace. I'm Kai Rizdahl. There is, as I don't think you have to have school-age kids to have heard, a teacher shortage in this country. The Learning Policy Institute says the number of teaching positions unfilled or filled by teachers not fully certified for their assignments tops 425,000. One of the reasons for this, there are many, of course, but a big one is that in some of the most expensive places, it is difficult, if not impossible, to afford housing on what a teacher makes. But Patrick Sisson wrote about one possible solution in the New York Times. Patrick, welcome to the program. Good to have you on.
5: Yeah, thanks for having me.
0: Teachers not being able to afford to live where they work and teach is not new, but it is increasingly a crisis, especially in states like Florida and Texas and here in California. Interesting solution that you write about. What are these districts doing?
5: Well, the districts are taking advantage of the fact that they tend to have a lot of excess land. A big challenge they're facing is, you know, a lack of enrollment, meaning they have school closures and administrative sites they're not using. So they're leasing that land out to developers who are turning that into affordable and workforce housing.
0: How does it work? I mean, those developers sign a, you know, I don't know, 10, 20, 30 year lease. And then in return, the districts get, I imagine, some kind of break on the actual cost of the housing.
5: Well, what usually works is that it's sort of a public-private partnership situation. The district leases out the land. The examples I've been looking at in detail are 99-year leases. Mm. So they get a bit of the sort of mortgage payment on the land, and the developers control the building. There's a sort of uncomfortable situation where you don't want your boss to also be your landlord. So right. This sort of avoids that, but also allows the school district to have long-term control of the land and help shape how the development takes place.
0: And they're doing it at scale, too. I mean, you're right about San Diego, actually. Six sites, you say, that are going to turn into 2,500 apartments for teachers. I mean, that's a lot of real estate.
5: Yeah, I mean, this is something that's been taking off over the last couple of years, in particular in California. I think at this point, there's about 1,000 units that are in use right now in districts across the state. But yes, the San Diego project would be the biggest project to date across the country.
0: It is a thing one imagines that could spill over into other industries. I mean, it's not just schools and school districts that are having these problems, right? I mean, all kinds of districts.
5: Yeah, I mean, there's been a huge movement across the country to figure out ways to subsidize housing for, you know, first responders, nurses, firefighters. And this is something that is being looked at across the board. One of the organizers I spoke with here said that, you know, they're trying to figure out, can we do this for hospital districts? Hmm. This is a really big idea. Like, you know, this sort of fundamental workers' and the very important roles in our society are just having an increasingly hard time affording to live where they're working.
0: Yeah. Let me interject, just because it's real out there, the specter of NIMBYism, right? And for all the societal good this will do, one does imagine that affordable housing at scale in some of these places will bring down overall property values. Or am I, you know, getting too negative here?
5: I mean, you definitely see some complaints and pushback evolving here. Now, on one hand, like, you get your typical, to your point, NIMBY-ish complaints about, hey, this is going to like lower property values. You also hear people say like, hey, these are great historical school buildings. We don't want to lose those. And even, hey, this was an underused big school lot with this great yard. Like, I don't want to lose where I'm walking my dog or where I play with my kids, right? On the other hand, a lot of people hear about this and say like, I would love having more teachers in my district teaching in my kids' schools. We love teachers. This is great to have them here. Underutilized property becomes a place where families live. And it really like adds more vibrancy to neighborhoods.
0: Also, and not for nothing, you de-stress teachers' lives. Tell us about this woman you start this piece with, who had been driving 4 hours to teach. One cannot imagine that doesn't get reflected in the classroom.
5: Oh, yeah. This teacher who was doing early childhood education in San Diego, she was driving from Tijuana to San Diego.
0: And Tijuana, Mexico, to be clear, got across the border.
5: Yes, 100%. Yeah, and that was one of the reasons it took so long. Yeah. She had to wake up in the morning, get her kids in the car. They would spend hours going through border crossing, getting to work. She'd do the same thing on the way home. She said the ability to live at a subsidized unit in San Diego was like a miracle. Now she lives, you know, a few minutes away from her job, and her kids can walk to their school. So it's a completely changed experience.
0: Yeah, I bet. Patrick Sisson, writing the New York Times. Patrick, thanks a lot. Appreciate your time.
5: Thank you.

0: Catherine and David and I were talking about the labor force participation rate up at the top of the program. That's the percentage of people over 16 who either have a job or are looking for one. It dropped a bit in July, down 0.7% since the beginning of the year. But if you look farther back, say the past 20 years or so, declining labor force participation is a long-term trend.
1: My name is Kipper Hendrick, and I am a caregiver of 20 years. And I also created a caregiving community on social media for 90,000 caregivers. My career started in the museum space, and I worked in a science museum in Cleveland, art museum in West Palm Beach, and then I worked in sports marketing. And during these years, my parents started needing more and more help. I have four siblings, and it was gradual. I slowly was the one who showed up for these hospital visits and doctor's appointments. And at some point, it just became clear that I couldn't do both anymore. I couldn't have my job, my career, and care for my parents. I moved out of the workforce entirely. I had sold my apartment, so I had some savings to live off of. And then also I had a conversation with my father who realized what I was giving up. And he did pay me. And that's very unusual. No one assigns you this role. It just lands on you. Your career, your savings all become secondary to your parents' survival. But no one else was going to do this. My sweet mother passed away 3.5 years ago, a very beautiful, peaceful passing in her home, holding my father's hand and mine. I since went on to take a course to be an end-of-life coach because that experience with hospice was so beautiful. And then 2 years ago, I thought, well, let me start a little business, and I mean little, where I'm helping these families manage care for their aging parents. I wear the badge of caregiver proudly. And I always say that either you've been a caregiver or you are a caregiver now or you're gonna be one. So let's help each other too along the way.
0: Yeah, let's. Kipper Hendrick, Palm Beach County, Florida. So we are looking for more stories about people leaving the labor force, whatever the reason. Taking care of kids, going back to school, early retirement, voluntary or otherwise. Share your story with us, would you? Marketplace.org/clockedout.

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1: This final note on the way out today, in which President Trump tries once again to get around a Supreme Court decision he does not like. Yesterday, it was birthright citizenship. You heard about this. The court rejected the president's best efforts to limit it earlier this year. Today, it's whether he can fire Fed Governor Lisa Cook. The court ruled a couple of months ago that the president had, at a minimum, not given Cook the process she is entitled to contest her purported firing. This afternoon, the White House sent Cook a letter saying it is considering, again, removing her. It is important to note here, Cook has been charged with exactly nothing. Our theme music was composed by BJ Lederman. Marketplace's executive producer is Nancy Fargali. Joanne Griffith is the chief content officer. Neil Scarborough is the vice president and general manager. And I'm Kai Rizdahl. Have yourselves a great weekend, everybody. We will see you back here on Monday, all right?

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6: From KCRW, I'm Kim Masters, and this is The Business. Lily Wachowski co-created the Matrix movies, and now her new studio, Anarchists United, is trying to hack the matrix of the entertainment industry.
7: I was like, you know, somebody needs to start up a company that's in the vein of the old United Artists. It's like an artist-run collective.
6: That's the Hollywood dream that it keeps occurring and every time.
7: I mean, we got to just keep taking cracks at it, people.
6: Wachowski came to our studio for a long chat, some of which you'll hear today. We're saving her behind-the-scenes tales of the Matrix movies and Bound, the first movie she co-directed with her sister Lana, for a future show. This week, we talk about how she juggled multiple international film and TV productions while she was transitioning, why she stepped away from the business, and how she's working to launch an artist-run nonprofit studio that showcases marginalized talent, including people with disabilities and trans artists. But first, we banter. Stick around. It's The Business from KCRW. I am joined by my colleague and banter, Matt Bellany. Hello, Matt.
8: Hi there.
6: So Paramount was saying, if we're going to have a trial about this murder that we want to do, let's not fiddle around. Let's not wait for a preliminary injunction. Let's freeze the whole closing of the deal and let's get to a trial. How about in November? And the state attorneys general asked for April. And the judge said, how about March? March is not great news for David Ellison and his father, Larry, because the ticking fee starts at the beginning of October, and that gives literal months for the $7 million a day payment to pile up, and certainly leaves a lot of time for discovery, which I am definitely interested in.
8: Yeah, I mean, I think it's less about the ticking fee. I mean, what's another billion or two for Larry Ellison?
6: Right. Who's counting?
8: I think it's more about the delay in integrating these companies. I mean, these mergers are about competing in streaming. And every day that this drags out is another day that competitors can pull ahead. And I think the longer this drags out, yes, it's going to make the deal even tougher to close. And then what happens if they get an unfavorable ruling that they have to appeal and yada, yada, yada. But it's also just dragging this company down in uncertainty.
6: Yes, it kind of leaves the people at Warner's, although as I reported, they were happy, many of them, because they just want to keep their jobs. And they think that when the deal closes, there's going to be these major layoffs.
8: Well, but enough of them are antsy to leave that Warner Discovery actually sued Amazon over its poaching of a marketing executive. And there were several other HBO and other executives that wanted to leave, or at least were considering it. And now have to think twice because they know that Warner Discovery might sue if they try to break their contract.
6: Yes, they're faced with some unappetizing choices, I would say, at this point. So David Ellison seems to have responded to all of this by saying, you know, we're going to close this deal. All the facts are on our side. But meanwhile, if you state's attorneys general want to negotiate a settlement, we're here for it. We would be open to that, which is clearly the best hope they have, I think, with the trial date stuck in March.
8: Yeah, that could be true. And, you know, we've also seen some reporting from the Wall Street Journal that Gavin Newsom, the California governor, is interested in a settlement as well. Don't know whether that will impact what Rob Bonta, the California attorney general, is going to do here.
6: The lame duck governor, Gavin Newsom.
8: Yeah, and he's clearly running for president, so he has an interest in being a little bit more centrist on this. But a settlement comes with leverage. Right now, the states have the leverage, and Paramount is going to have to, I think, leg this out for a little bit at least before they come to the table.
6: Yeah, meanwhile, they're trying this charm offensive. So they've had Ari Emanuel going on MS Now and CNBC, despite the massive conflict that his company TKO is partners with Paramount and David Ellison. We had Chris Wallace write something. David Ellison himself wrote something. I don't think it landed that well. His point was, this isn't about anything other than the fate of CNN, and people don't understand my politics. And he then proceeded to write a paragraph which revealed nothing about his politics whatsoever. And as people, certainly in my social media, pointed out, what about Barry Weiss, dude? You can't just pretend that she doesn't exist. We have seen what happened at CBS News and with 60 Minutes.
8: Yeah, clearly that's the flaw in his argument, because he's painting himself as Mr. Down the Middle while ignoring the past 2 years of ingratiation to the Trump administration and putting Barry Weiss, who's pretty openly pro-Israel and has political positions on a number of topics through her outlet, the Free Press, and putting that person in charge of CBS News. And we've seen what's happened there. So Ellison's trying to paint this as a political fight because he wants it to be known by these judges that there is not a legitimate, or at least his argument is, there's not a legitimate antitrust issue. We don't know what this judge thinks on the antitrust issues, but certainly this has now become a political football that both sides are using to prove their point about the media.
6: Well, the judge certainly revealed something with her temporary restraining order that spooked the Paramount team. So I think we have a hint. Thank you, Matt.
8: Thank you.
6: That's Matt Bellany. He and I are partners in Puck News.

0: Around the year 2020, Lana Wachowski was busy directing The Matrix Resurrections, which had a budget of almost $200 million. Meanwhile, her sister Lily, who was of course her partner in creating The Matrix franchise, was collaborating on a small Showtime comedy called Work in Progress. It was about a woman named Abby, who people often mistook for a man, the type of experience that Lily found funny and relatable as a trans woman.
1: I'm serious. Every single time I go into a public bathroom, I feel unsafe. I even did my, hi, how are you, voice, you know, so she could know that I'm
2: Julia Child.
1: A lady. I'm a lady.
2: Oh, okay. Abby, you just gotta try and rise above.
1: Yeah, rise above, totally. Don't be late to your junior league meeting, you That was her.
2: God, I hope so.
0: Before I asked Lily Wachowski about her current effort to build a new kind of studio, we talked about how she walked away from working with her sister Lana on complex Hollywood productions, including the Netflix series Sense8, to take art classes with mom.
3: We were a little busy at the time. We were about to go do Cloud Atlas, and Warner Brothers was like, you know, they were hounding us to like just give them a big, big movie. They want a big movie. And so we had written Jupiter Ascending, and then Sense8 was looming. And so we were like writing constantly. Those are all like three pretty complicated scripts. Mm-hmm. And so we started on this like gauntlet of back to back to back films and television. And we would post one and prep the other simultaneously.
0: Exhausting.
3: Super exhausting. So I was getting to the end of that. I had gotten through the shoot of Jupiter and getting set to go into post and prep Sense8. And things were sort of falling apart for me. And I was seeing my future as completely untethered from any kind of like standard roadmap. And so I was like separating with my longtime partner at the time. And I started medically transitioning during the shoot of Sense8. I got, you know, I was coming out to my family, coming out to my friends.
0: That is a lot.
3: Awesome. It is a lot. The show was kind of modeled after our experience on Cloud Atlas, because that schedule was incredibly complicated, and like people were like flying all over to be different parts in different on different sets and in different locations. And there was this period where we were shooting in these German forests that were like, you know, 2 hours outside of Berlin.
0: I'm hearing David Byrne in my head going, how did I get here?
3: Exactly. Exactly. The mileage I racked up was absolutely bonkers. I had calculated that I had gone around the world like two or three times.
0: And they let you work and left you.
3: They let us work. I mean, there was a hilarious day where they showed up in Iceland, where we were shooting these like very like surreal sequences on the beach. And we were meant to find this cave, and Netflix came, and we were going to shoot this thing in this cave, and we had driven to the wrong cave location. So it was a little embarrassing, but they rolled with it, and we made our schedule. I'll just say that.
0: Now, I read something, you know, because what we're moving toward is you are going to be needing a break. And then you said, I'm done. I think I'm done.
3: Yes.
0: And it was time for art school with mom.
3: Yes. When you work in films, you develop this muscle that is this hyper-scheduling muscle, where it's just like, oh, you do this, you do this, you do this, and then you do this, and then you're done. And so I started medically transitioning during the shoot because I was like, oh, I'll transition and I'll come out of the shoot, and then I'll socially transition. I'll let everybody know that I'm, you know, who I am, and, you know, that I'm a trans woman, and I'll come out during post, and we'll finish post and I'll get a break, and then we'll go back to shooting the second season. Done and done.
0: So simple.
3: And, yeah, and it's not exactly how it all worked. I got to the end and I was like, the work wasn't as gratifying for me. And I couldn't see myself doing it the way I had been doing it in the past. Because the schedule was going to be shorter, that the series order for the next season and all of the actors' schedules and contracts were so complicated, it was like right back to work. And I was like, you know what? I can't do this anymore. And so I was like, I am not going to do this next season, and I don't know what I'm going to do. And so I stopped. And there was this period of time where I was like, well, now what am I going to do? I started doing stand-up comedy.
0: You did? Okay. That takes courage.
3: Very, very briefly.
0: I mean, what was harder, you know, coming out to people or yeah. doing the stand-up?
3: Well, it was like there was something that was... that I was getting something out of it in my social transition. I was like forcing myself to stand up in front of people and be mm-hmm. this trans woman in front of people. It's like when you're trans, there is this physical act of walking outside into the world every day. It is an act of courage to go be trans in the world. I step across the threshold of my apartment and step out into the world that is openly hostile to me. And I'm like, I am a rootin' tootin' trans woman, and I'm, you know, I am what I am. And so I don't think that those sorts of ideas were very prominent in my head when I was doing stand-up, but I could tell that I was like having this added benefit of mm-hmm. it. And so, and it was something that I had done when I was in college. Mm. And so I did that for a little bit. And then my mom, she had this like painting class that she was going to every day. And my mom was losing her memory. She had, she didn't have dementia, but she had like borderline dementia. And so I started doing that regularly, where I would take her not only to her art class, I would take her to the studio that she had with my aunt. And we three would paint. I was painting all the dead trans people who had been murdered that year, recorded. And I started painting these ducks, just like these duckling heads against black skies or fire and lava and lakes of blood. But they were sort of these like, you know, happy little duckling heads. And understood that I was painting these forms of self-portraiture. And my partner, who was a professor at the School of the Art Institute, like encouraged me to enroll and start taking classes. And so I had to dig up my college transcript and and my high school transcript. And
0: yes, I saw where you said you had to write this essay. What have you been doing in between the time you left school?
3: That's right.
0: Oh, I made a film or two.
3: Yeah, that's right. That's right.
0: Shape the culture a little.
3: Yeah. Yeah. Talk about this empty spot on your resume. Why have you been away from school?
0: Been?
3: Yeah. So that was pretty hilarious.
0: Coming up after the break, while entertainment companies keep getting bigger, Lily Wachowski offers a vision of something smaller and more diverse. 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
5: Hiring unexpectedly slowed down last month. Employers shed some 23,000 jobs in a surprising show of weakness for the U.S. economy. We'll push through the numbers on 89.9 KCRW. 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
6: KCRW sponsors include FX, presenting Welcome to Wrexham, now nominated for 4 Emmy Awards, including Outstanding Unstructured Reality Series. Rob Mack and Ryan Reynolds get a crash course running Wrexham Football Club, now streaming on Hulu.
0: This is The Business, and I'm Kim Masters. We're talking with Lily Wachowski, co-creator of the Matrix franchise, among other movies and TV shows. She's now one of the founders of a company called Anarchists United. Given her long experience in Hollywood, I asked her whether she's nostalgic at all about the Hollywood that is now fading away. You know, I'm on the phone with some of my sources going back back. And there's always this thing, Hollywood's no fun anymore. Hollywood sucks now. I'm so glad I don't have to be trying to do this because I'm old. And there's such nostalgia for what, you know, honestly were, from as a reporter, more fun times. But from your perspective, I mean, wondering, it might have been just a rotten, exclusionary mess that was just like a white boy club or something, which it was somewhat, not entirely. Yeah. I mean, there was, but
3: it's pretty bad. It's pretty bad.
0: It was pretty bad and not great for women or different people of who were not white, cisgender, male, whatever. So you don't have that nostalgia.
3: I feel like we were making such subversively themed pieces of cinema that we felt we were both like, felt like we were getting away with something. And certainly in retrospect, we were.
0: I mean, it's a whole thing of privilege. There was so much privilege, you know, like the money was there. And I've often been like walked past lines and thinking, you know, this sort of sucks. But on the other hand, do I want to be in the line? Not really.
3: I mean, I feel like if the industry hadn't shifted like it did, like that culture could have been addressed. Like it felt like there was this period of time where it was being addressed, like things started to feel better. Like even like, you know, just like zooming out to transness, you know, you fast forward to where we are now and it is a dark and sinister period of the timeline where you can see this incredible flex of power and money being taxed on the world to change it for these sort of nefarious agendas. And I think that that is like part and parcel to a, like, you know, what's happening in our industry and all sorts of industries, in politics, in media, in news. It's everywhere. It's like when I think of like that culture that you're talking about, it's like, you know, the Me Too movement was like part of this like push to like change that culture. And you felt that there were meaningful steps being taken and meaningful conversations at, you know, restitution for like that culture and those crimes of that culture. And now a lot of that has been pushed back.
0: So you come to this project, and the project is, and I want to make sure I understand it, a studio owned by a nonprofit. Do I have this right?
3: Yes.
0: Explain this to me.
3: Okay. So I got back into the business. My manager, Lawrence Mattis, this shining star, he's constantly sending me things. Well, maybe you want to try this. Maybe you do this. Maybe you can come back. I was like, I don't know, Lawrence. I think I'm done. He's like, well, I'm just going to keep sending you stuff. And so I had sent him this snippet of a, like, it was almost like a short film of this proof of concept for this pilot that was, would become work in progress. So my good friend, Abby McEnany, had written this pilot with her friend, Tim Mason. They both came out of the improv scene in Chicago. You don't see people like Abby on television. She is a self-identified fat queer dyke with a bad back. And I was like, wow, okay, this is something that is worth me trying to help them get made. Yeah, sure, I'll produce it. When you produce, you don't have to do anything. Anyway, so that was a bad move on my part. But the Showtime executive who had seen it at Sundance was this guy, Dave Biniger, who is an absolute dream. He has an amazing sense of humor, is queer, was like, loved how queer the show was. And suddenly I was making a TV show again. And in the making, there was this thing that happened to me where I was suddenly hyper aware of like getting people jobs like I had never done before. And so the crew looked like Chicago. There was like lots of queerness in the crew. We were hiring trans actors just to be background people, just to come have like they're just doing this sermon. There is this preacher and we're going to hire this trans woman. There's no mention of her being trans. She's just a trans person in the world, as you would see a trans person in the world.
1: Right.
3: And so suddenly I was like a part of this project that was like championing representation like never before. And I was like, holy shit, this is worth sticking around for. And we got to the end of it and, you know, we got canceled after 2 seasons and then similarly pulled from streaming like 4 months later.
1: Pulled from streaming?
3: Yes. So Showtime yanked it from their site.
1: Do we know why?
3: I mean, it's the same excuse that you get from the networks and streamers that say it costs too much for us to pay out residuals to people. So we get it as a write-off.
1: Well, I thought they just skipped paying the residuals now.
3: Yeah, well, they do that too. So I was having these conversations with the third person of our triumvirate of our company, Anarchist United, who is Sarah Marie Flores. Sarah was Lawrence's assistant for a period of time. And I was like, you know, somebody needs to start up a company that's in the vein of the old United Artists, mm-hmm. you know, where it's like an artist run collective.
1: That's the Hollywood dream that keeps recurring every time.
3: I mean, it's we got to just keep taking cracks at it, people. It's got to work sooner or later.
1: Yes. Started about 100 years ago.
3: That's right. We'll get it right. Come on. And Sarah was like, that someone is us. And so we started trying to hash out what is the true intention of an organization like this. And so I was like, look, we can't have one person own this, because ultimately, like, you know, I look at my own mortality. I'm like, you know, I'm getting older and I don't want to do this forever. I had the good life painting. I was doing that. It's fantastic. I want to go back to that. So I was like, look, we can't sell this thing to someone. It's like you look at the way that media is like just being bought up and absorbed by all these like, you know, mega corporations. I was like, we have to protect against that. And to do that, I was like, we proposed this idea that we'd have a studio and it would be owned by this nonprofit. The nonprofit would have a board of directors that would provide the moral compass for the studio. The nonprofit just gives money to artists. Like we have grants, we have a grant program, and hopefully those grantees will be able to, you know, cook something up, maybe bring it over to the studio. Studio makes it, funds the foundation, makes money, funds the foundation. So you create this like evergreen operation that can exist wholly outside of the studio system.
1: Mm-hmm.
3: We have to like raise money and fundraise for it so that we can give out the grants. And then on the studio side, it's just the three of us, like, you know, putting our shoulders into it every single day and trying to get a thing made. And the studio's mission is to support underrepresented voices and marginalized points of view. And so it's not the greatest time in the industry to be trying to make these kinds of things, because all of these opportunities are dwindling for folks with those kinds of stories to tell.
1: Yes. And it's very, very difficult and expensive.
3: Yeah.
1: Where do you find the money to even start it?
3: Well, yeah, I mean, that's, you know, that's where, you know, we have to get creative as artists. You have to think outside of the box a little bit more. You have to like, okay, how much can I make this film for? Or is it a film? Is it something else? I'm doing a table read of a script that I wrote with my partner here in LA this week called The Hunted. And this is a script that, you know, was extremely important for me to write. It was a response to what is happening in the world for trans people, and it gave me a hugely cathartic receptacle to dump all of my anger and rage and frustration into. And so, you know, when I show this script around town and I say, hey, I wrote this really cool thing with my partner, you know, people like it, but they really don't want to make it because it's like wall-to-wall trans cast. And so I have to get creative and figure out ways, different ways that I can get this in front of people. And it really comes back to like the period of time that I spent painting. It's like, why do we make art? And it's like, I make art because I want to feel joy. I make art to tell the truth about myself or tell the truth about the world. And so if that's what it is, if that's the point of it, then how does that manifest itself into something that maybe isn't a $10 million movie? And so I got a bunch of my pals and we're going to do a table read at Dynasty Typewriter. And I'm just going to go out and I'm going to grab that trans joy with all of my friends. And we're going to hopefully experience this together. And it's not the thing that I had imagined it was going to be, but the end result is the same.
0: How many projects do you have going at a given time? Is it this?
3: I mean, it's a lot. There's a bunch of films in our slate. There's stuff that I'm more personally involved in because I'm trying to jumpstart the company, and so. Like, I'm happy to never direct again, but for the sake of the company, I'm like, well, let me like pick and choose and some projects that I would be cool directing or writing and directing. And-

0: pliability of my connectivity. I am pumping money into like lots of short films here and there. Some are in Chicago, and you know, a lot of them are trans films. So I'm doing my best to support in any way I can.
1: If you think I didn't talk to Lily Wachowski about the Matrix and the Hollywood players of that day, how little you know me. We'll air more of our interview with Wachowski soon. And that's The Business. Nihar Patel produced and edited today's program with help this week from Katie Gilchrist. Mario Saavedra mixed the show. 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I'm Kim Masters. We'll see you next week on The Business.

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2: President Trump tries a new tack to limit birthright citizenship.
3: He's signed two new executive orders just weeks after the Supreme Court shut down his original plan.
2: For Friday, August 7th, this is All Things Considered from NPR News. I'm Mary Louise Kelly.
3: And I'm Elsa Chang. Ahead this hour, with no end in sight for the Iran war, what are the consequences of a dwindling U.S. weapons stockpile?
4: The United States should probably look inward for a while, and the rest of the world should stop relying on the United States, and America should learn to take care of its own problems.
2: Also, Jerry Garcia died more than 30 years ago.
3: That fact does not stop deadheads from gathering to celebrate and sing along with the Grateful Dead.
5: I don't care if it's a bunch of teenagers playing the music. I don't care who's playing it. As long as the music's playing, I'll seek it out with whoever will come with me.
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6: Live from NPR News in Washington, I'm Janine Herbst. President Trump is once again threatening to fire Federal Reserve Governor Lisa Cook over unproven allegations of mortgage fraud. NPR's Scott Horsley reports the move comes just over a month after the Supreme Court blocked Trump's earlier bid to remove Cook.
7: The White House is demanding that Lisa Cook respond to allegations that she made false statements on mortgage applications. Those charges were first raised by Trump ally William Pulte, who oversees mortgage giants Fannie Mae and Freddie Mac. Cook has denied any wrongdoing, and her attorney says the allegations are baseless and promised to fight them in court. Trump's earlier effort to oust Cook came at a time when the president was waging a wider campaign to pressure the Fed to lower interest rates. By design, the central bank's supposed to be insulated from that kind of pressure. The Supreme Court ruled 5-4 back in June that presidents can only remove Fed governors for cause, a test the White House has yet to meet. Scott Horsley, NPR News, Washington.
6: The race for U.S. Senate in Maine is poised to be one of the most competitive of the midterms. It's a choice between incumbent Republican Susan Collins and Democrat Troy Jackson. But as NPR's Elena Moore reports, to win in November, candidates need the support of one especially powerful voting bloc, Maine women.
8: Maine voters have a history of splitting their tickets. Susan Collins is proof of that, winning in years where Democrats have also carried the state. Emily Kane is a former Democratic state lawmaker and says women are often the deciders there.
9: Women voters in Maine are the majority of voters, and so you have to take them seriously.
8: Both sides are targeting this group. Republicans are spending millions on ads trying to link Troy Jackson with Graham Plattner, the former Democratic nominee who dropped out over rape allegations that Plattner denies. But Democrats are also hitting Collins hard on her abortion record, highlighting key votes to confirm multiple Supreme Court justices who went on to overturn Roe v. Wade. Elena Moore, NPR News.
6: The Federal Communications Commission has voted to wipe away limits on how many Americans any one company can reach through the local TV stations it owns.

0: words. Congress set a limit at 39% of Americans to preserve a range of editorial voices and sensibilities in local TV, NPR's David Folkenflik reports.
1: FCC Chairman Brendan Carr says the local TV business is under pressure from streaming, and he says local TV companies need to bulk up to fight back networks like ABC and CBS and NBC. Carr has launched investigations of major broadcast networks egged on by President Trump. The vote on limits fell 2-1 along party lines. The lone Democrat on the commission says the vote was illegal, that only Congress can change or erase those limits. But executives at Nexstar hailed the decision. Nexstar owns more TV stations than anyone. Its acquisition of a big rival would let it reach 80% of the nation. But that takeover is on hold as a major antitrust lawsuit plays out. David Folkenflik, NPR News.
0: You're listening to NPR News in Washington. The economy unexpectedly lost 23,000 jobs last month. The cuts came in restaurants and retail shops, along with local governments in July. The Labor Department says the unemployment rate dropped slightly to 4.1% as more than 260,000 people simply stopped looking for work. It's the second month in a row that the jobs report was weaker than economists were expecting, suggesting sluggish economic growth and rising prices are taking a toll on the labor market. Cameron Hamilton has been confirmed as head of FEMA, the agency the former Navy SEAL briefly led last year. FEMA's future has been uncertain since President Trump threatened to eliminate it. Democrats accused the Republican president of politicizing disaster aid. A regional court on the French Riviera has struck down a town's attempt to ban the body-covering swimsuit often worn out of modesty by Muslim women, known as the burkini. NPR's Eleanor Beardsley reports the judge says the measure violated basic freedoms and was out of touch with reality today.
2: The judge said the attempted ban violated people's liberty of religious belief and personal freedom to dress and come and go as they please. He also said the town described a context no longer relevant today, from 10 to 14 years ago, when France was reeling from Islamist terrorist attacks, when many people considered such garb as a provocation and signaling a rise in Islamist politics. Eleanor Beardsley, NPR News, Paris.
0: Wall Street higher by the closing bell, Dow up 151 points, NASDAQ up 342. I'm Janine Herbst, NPR News in Washington.
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7: From NPR News, this is All Things Considered. I'm Mary Louise Kelly in Washington.
8: And I'm Elsa Chang in Culver City, California. Birthright citizenship is making headlines again. That is because President Trump has signed 2 new executive orders focused on ending what is referred to in those orders as, quote, birth tourism. The move comes weeks after the Supreme Court ruled that the president's previous attempt was unconstitutional. To talk about the implication of these latest efforts, we're joined now by NPR's Juliana Kim. Hi, Juliana.
9: Hi there.
8: Hi. Okay, so just begin by telling us, what did these new orders say exactly?
9: The first order looks to expand the categories of people who are ineligible for birthright citizenship. That would include children of foreign government employees who are in the U.S., think embassy or consulate staff. It would also restrict birthright citizenship for children whose parents were, quote, engaging in fraudulent activity to obtain citizenship, end quote. Trump has talked about this issue for years, that women are misrepresenting their intentions of travel when they visit the U.S. in order to give birth here so that their newborn born can receive automatic citizenship. This is also referred to as birth tourism. Now, the scale of this issue has been widely debated. That being said, the second executive order is all about cracking down on birth tourism. And one of the ways is by revoking the travel visa to anyone suspected of engaging in the practice.
8: Okay, so put this in plain terms for us. If these orders play out, what kind of impact do you think we're expecting here?
9: Right. The executive orders that were signed yesterday didn't exactly explain how they would be enforced. It does direct federal agencies to issue public guidance on this over the next 30 days. But, you know, legal experts believe these orders will be quickly challenged. I'll also add that, you know, willfully misrepresenting the purpose of travel is already considered visa fraud in the U.S. And Trump, back in his first term, instructed the State Department to deny visas to pregnant women if officials believe they were engaging in birth tourism.
8: Well, do we even know about the real numbers of so-called birth tourism?
9: Trump yesterday claimed hundreds of thousands of people are engaging in birth tourism. Now, the State Department doesn't track this, and the estimates that we do have suggest that tourist births make up less than 2% of the 3.6 million babies born in the U.S. every year. Hmm. And it's why immigration advocates argue that birth tourism is being blown out of proportion. According to the Centers for Disease Control and Prevention, you know, there were fewer than 10,000 babies born in the U.S. to foreign residents in 2024. Meanwhile, the Center for Immigration Studies is a group that supports restricting immigration, and by their estimate, temporary visitors gave birth to about 70,000 babies in 2023.
8: Well, Juliana, you mentioned that these orders will likely get challenged in court. I mean, so many of President Trump's executive orders have been challenged. So let me ask you, do you think that these newest orders are going to be upheld after litigation?
9: Yeah, you know, all of this is happening in the backdrop of the Supreme Court striking down Trump's previous attempt at limiting birthright citizenship. The court also reaffirmed that birthright citizenship is guaranteed by the 14th Amendment. Now, you know, the current order is more narrow in scope, and White House Staff Secretary Will Scharf also says that none of what the administration is doing right now conflicts with the Supreme Court rulings. That being said, some legal experts disagree. The ACLU put out a statement also recently saying any executive order that tries to undermine birthright citizenship will, quote, meet the same fate as the last one, end quote.
8: That is NPR's Juliana Kim. Thank you, Juliana.
9: Thank you.
7: The United States military is running low on weapons, at least the weapons it has relied on for the war with Iran, now in its sixth month. This week, Reuters reported the U.S. is nearly out of certain long-range missiles, though the U.S. has other offensive weapons available. Perhaps more critically, the Center for Strategic and International Studies reported last month that the military has used up about two-thirds of its Patriot interceptors' defensive weapons against incoming fire. NPR corroborated both reports with U.S. officials not authorized to discuss them. President Trump denies these reports. He posted online yesterday that the U.S. has, quote, massive amounts of munitions, especially of certain types. Well, our next guest disagrees. Phillips O'Brien argues shortages may already be affecting the current war with Iran, any future wars, and wars fought by U.S. allies around the world. O'Brien is a professor of strategic studies at the University of St. Andrews in Scotland, and he recently wrote about this for The Atlantic. Professor O'Brien, welcome.
10: Thank you for having me.
7: Why is the U.S. running low? Because you argue the Trump administration is only partially responsible. So who or what else?
10: Well, I mean, in the longer term, the United States didn't stockpile enough of these weapons. I think it went back to the fact that the United States has felt entirely secure. It fought the war on terror for 20 years, which was mostly a low-tech war. They didn't fight an enemy that would make them use these kinds of weapons in a sort of high amount. So they coasted, and then the Trump administration came in and spent nothing to build up stockpiles, nothing to improve it. So the fact that they start a war that they did not understand, they thought it would be a short war, and before they know it, they're in a longer war that's going on for months, and they're using up weapons in a way they never conceived of, and that's where we are.
7: So in a nutshell, this is bipartisan neglect, you would argue, allowing U.S. military industrial base to wither.
10: It's a bipartisan one that has been greatly exacerbated by the last year and a half.
7: Yeah. Look beyond the war. with Iran, for example, to China, Taiwan, a potential Chinese attack on Taiwan. What is the impact of this dwindling supply there?
10: The U.S. is out of the game. It can't make up this deficit for years. So the United States cannot fight China. It simply can't do it.
7: You don't think that's overstating it to say the U.S. is out of the game?
10: Well, how can it, if it has already eaten up more than half of its stockpiles of the Patriots, which you would confirm, how are they going to shoot down Chinese drones that can come in flocks of thousands and thousands? China's the biggest manufacturer in the world. The United States would eat up these stocks fighting China in a day or two. So I think the United States is absolutely out of the game as a military power in the Asia Pacific for a while until they get the ability to manufacture at scale.
7: What are the implications for U.S. allies? You write in your piece for The Atlantic that the weapons shortfall, and I'm quoting, sends a worrisome message to allies around the world. Just spell out the message.
10: Well, the number one message that's come out of this is if you don't make something and you base your military on buying it from someone else, you're actually making yourself vulnerable, not strong. Say you're an U.S. ally in the Gulf, and you've based your military, as you have, by buying it from the United States, most of your weapons, on the assumption the U.S. will fight for you, you're discovering both sides of that bargain don't work. So what the United States has done in two ways has undermined the country's standing in terms of selling weapons. And I believe every U.S. ally, it's not quite sure the United States actually looks at other countries as allies anymore, but these countries now need to look to their own resources to say, okay, we need to have systems that we can make.
7: I'm listening to you and you sound awfully pessimistic about the state of the U.S. military. And I'm also hearing you say that what's needed to fix it is a bipartisan long-term push. Yeah. Is there anything that gives you hope that that is coming?
10: No. I mean, I'm sorry to sound pessimistic, but the United States went to war with Iran and lost it in a few months. And that should be the loudest of all wake-up calls.
7: You don't think it's salvageable at this point?
10: Well, it's not salvageable right now because it would take many years of production at the present level to even get back to where the United States was. And it's very hard to say, you know, how the country is going to come together behind any kind of coherent defense plan. So no, I mean, my own view is the United States should probably look inward for a while and the rest of the world should stop relying on the United States and America should learn to take care of its own problems.
7: A sobering view there from Phillips O'Brien of the University of St. Andrews in Scotland. Professor O'Brien, thank you.
10: Thank you.
8: More than 4,000 people have gotten sick with Ebola, and at least 1,800 people have died. That's according to the Africa CDC. The outbreak in the Democratic Republic of Congo is now the second largest on record. As NPR's Jonathan Lambert reports, health officials are starting to say that basic public health measures are inadequate to control it.
11: Africa CDC Director Jean Kaseya is focused on one important measure of the outbreak response.
12: If there is only one indicator that as Africa CDC we need to follow to say we are on good track or not, is the contact tracing.
11: Identifying people who came into contact with known cases and thus could be sick themselves can help officials stay ahead of the virus. But right now, about 70 to 80% of new cases are popping up outside of contact lists. That means officials aren't keeping up.
12: The outbreak is so far, and we are trying to follow.
11: Officials say 25 to 30,000 more contact tracers are needed to catch up to the virus. They've started hiring and training them, but that takes time. Heather Kerr is country director for the International Rescue Committee in DRC.
13: It's a really difficult job, if you like, but their job is to follow the contacts. And then when they find them, they have to persuade them that if they have any signs of Ebola, that they should go to a treatment center. And they often meet resistance.
11: Some question whether Ebola is real. Others wonder why responders only come for Ebola and not all their other health problems. Overall, this dynamic has stalled out the response, says Placide Mbala, director of clinical trials and science at Africa CDC.
14: Only the public health measure will not be enough to quickly control or stop this outbreak.
11: So officials are turning to other options. There are no approved vaccines for the species of Ebola spreading in DRC called Bundibugyo. There is an approved vaccine that's designed for another species of Ebola. That vaccine is called Ervebo, and some scientists have been skeptical it could offer much protection here. But on Thursday, Africa CDC officials said they'd be going ahead with clinical trials to find out.
14: The first trial can start within 2 or 3 weeks.
11: Bundibugyo-specific vaccines are in the works, but likely months away from helping. If Ervebo offers even a little extra protection, it could help turn the outbreak around more quickly. Jonathan Lambert, NPR News.
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15: 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It's the news on KCRW. Thanks for being with us. Steve Chiatakis, it has been a year since a gunman opened fire on the CDC and killed a security guard. Today, Health and Human Services Secretary Robert F. Kennedy Jr. visited the sites, the CDC, in Atlanta to remember. You'll hear about it coming up. The race between Susan Collins and Troy Jackson in Maine is one of the nation's most high-profile Senate contests this year and may ultimately be decided by an especially powerful voting bloc. That story, many others still to come. 89.9 KCRW on your Friday. But first, a look at some headlines making news across Southern California. Right now, this news update brought to you in part by Toyota Motor Sales. Dozens, if not hundreds of people are expected on Monday in Santa Monica at a public hearing. And this public hearing has been called by NOAA, the National Oceanic and Atmospheric Administration's Office for Coast Management. It is a review, the beginning of a review period of the federal government's Coastal Zone Management Act, which gives states the right to object to a project in federal waters that clashes with its policies. The Trump administration wants to defang that law and take control of California's coast by decertifying the state's power over its shoreline. For decades, the law has given the states rights to object to a project in federal waters. And since President Trump re-entered the White House, though, the administration has attempted to open California's coast to industrialization, such as offshore oil drilling, nuclear power, and desalination plants. Monday's review kicks off a mandatory 45-day public hearing process. L.A. Mayor Karen Bass says the L.A. Police Department should stop working with Flock Safety, that surveillance company, saying they've lost the city's trust. The company's been criticized for illegally sharing info from its automated license plate readers with federal authorities, including immigration agents. The LAPD currently is renegotiating its contract with Flock to include more safeguards, but Bass says the department should ditch it altogether and find another company. You're listening to the news on 89.9 KCRW.
7: It's All Things Considered from NPR News. I'm Mary Louise Kelly.
8: And I'm Elsa Chang. It's a week of heavy emotions at the U.S. Centers for Disease Control and Prevention in Atlanta. Employees there are gathering to remember an August 2025 shooting that killed a police officer and left many people connected to the CDC shaken. Also marking the one-year anniversary is Health Secretary Robert F. Kennedy Jr. Kennedy spoke at a CDC ceremony today to honor the fallen officer. Jess Mador from member station WABE in Atlanta was at the CDC and joins us now. Hi, Jess.
16: Hi.
8: So first, can you just remind us how this shooting unfolded at the CDC last August? What happened?
16: Yeah, it was afternoon rush hour, just a typical day, and suddenly a gunman opened fire outside the CDC's main campus. He shot hundreds of rounds toward the buildings, shattering windows, and killing 33-year-old DeKalb County Police Officer David Rose before turning the gun himself. And investigators later identified him as Patrick Joseph White. He left behind writings expressing his discontent with the COVID-19 vaccine.
8: And what was the scene like at the CDC today?
16: The official events with Robert F. Kennedy Jr. were off limits to reporters, but what we know is that RFK Jr. appeared at a morning ceremony with CDC staff. They unveiled a plaque honoring Officer Rose. And then in the afternoon, Kennedy, along with National Institutes of Health Director and acting CDC Director Jay Bhattacharya, hosted a town hall event with staff. And that was also off limits to journalists.
8: Off limits. But I understand that you did have a chance to speak to some people who attended the events. What did you hear from them?
16: I did. I've spoken to multiple current and former CDC employees, and there's a mix of emotions. A lot of people feel Kennedy's visit overshadowed the remembrance of Officer Rose. And, you know, for others, today is just another reminder of a traumatic year for the agency. The CDC's had hundreds of employees leave, funding cuts, program cuts, and that's all been under RFK Jr. Here's one employee who was there on the day of the shooting, hiding in a building, and she was there again today. She asked NPR not use her name because she's not authorized to speak for the CDC and fears retribution.
17: Of all people, we felt like that was odd, of all days, to have the one person who is most responsible for the entire buckling and, like, crushing of this institution to be here on this day is pretty offensive. I don't know. I'm not sure who decided that. That was a good idea.
8: Well, what does the Trump administration say about the CDC cuts?
16: Administration officials continue to say the cuts were needed to curb, you know, what it calls waste, fraud, and abuse at federal agencies. And now, this week, the Senate has confirmed Dr. Erica Schwartz to head the CDC. She'll be the first permanent director in about a year. She was previously Deputy Surgeon General during the first Trump administration, and now she inherits a CDC where morale is low. Employees tell me they're hopeful about the mission of protecting public health, and they're hopeful the agency can continue to do its work, especially in light of recent outbreaks, you know, measles, the flu, cyclosporiasis just this year. And tomorrow there will be a memorial service for Officer Rose at a church near the CDC, and that is open to the community.
8: That is Jess Mador with WABE in Atlanta. Thank you, Jess.
16: Thank you so much.
7: The race for U.S. Senate in Maine is poised to be one of the most competitive of the midterms. It's a choice between incumbent Republican Susan Collins and Democrat Troy Jackson. To win in November, both need the support of an especially powerful voting bloc, Maine women. NPR's Elena Moore reports.
18: On an 89-acre flower farm in Belmont, Maine, Stacy Leafsong is finishing up some arrangements for a wedding. With pops of blue and white, the flowers mirror the colors of the coast, which is just a short drive away from here.
19: I do flowers 7 days a week, literally live and breathe flowers.
18: She says she built this farm from scratch and as a single mom. She's also a progressive activist, and last year on the farm hosted the first fundraiser for Graham Plattner's Senate bid. Since then, she watched his rise and then fall. Plattner dropped out last month over rape allegations, which he denies. Leafsong had already denounced him by then, disturbed by previous reports about his behavior. As a domestic violence survivor herself, watching Mainers stick by him upset her.
19: I know people are incredibly stressed. I think people are really scared, so there's that explanation. But I also think that his campaign was incredibly toxic in a lot of ways.
18: Now, Leafsong is backing the party's new pick, Troy Jackson, a progressive former state senator, and she hopes he can really speak to Maine women.
19: Women's issues are much more than childcare and abortion. There are so many complex issues in the state.
18: Whether he can do that may determine his chances of defeating Susan Collins, and that could prove expensive. According to Ad Impact, Republicans have already spent millions on ads trying to link Plattner to Jackson, seizing on reports that he has a short temper.
20: Disturbing news about threats of violence against women. Is it Graham Plattner again? No, it's Troy Jackson.
18: Unlike Plattner, Jackson has never been accused of sexual violence towards women, but there have been accounts of him getting into shouting matches with colleagues during his time as a state lawmaker. It's something he's apologized for and says he's always tried to treat colleagues with respect. To understand why these ads may hold weight, look at Maine's electorate.
21: Women voters in Maine are the majority of voters, and so you have to take them seriously.
18: That's Democrat Emily Kane. She's a former state senator and the previous executive director of Emily's List, an organization that backs women candidates who support abortion rights.
21: Independents are, you know, almost a third of voters in Maine. But the majority of voters are women who are older. So the people who decide statewide races are independents who are also a majority women.
18: Collins has survived tough elections before, but 2026 is the first time she's on the ballot since Roe v. Wade was overturned. She's long considered herself pro-choice, but in 2018, her vote was crucial in confirming Brett Kavanaugh to the Supreme Court, growing a conservative majority that went on to eliminate the constitutional right to an abortion. Speaking to reporters earlier this summer, Collins said she doesn't regret her vote.
1: Obviously, I'm disappointed in that decision, which turned abortion issues back to the states. It has not had an impact on the state of Maine.
18: Jackson still plans to make it an issue. He's evolved on the topic, initially entering politics as an abortion rights opponent, then shifting left and voting to expand access in recent years. Speaking to Maine Public Radio last month, he argued he's the better advocate on the issue.
2: I'm rock solid on this now, and Susan has been the opposite.
18: But in the end, these issues may come second for many voters. Diana Kushner is a Republican running for state house. Talking with women on the campaign trail, she says their primary concern is high costs.
22: They're worried about whether they can afford a home, and because the rising utility bills, the cost of raising a family, and then just the access to health care, and whether their children will have even a reason to stay in Maine.
18: Many share those concerns across the aisle, but there's also a desire for leadership change. Kelly Brennan, a nurse and union leader, feels that way.
23: I think for women in Maine, what we need right now is somebody who understands the working class.
18: And from nurses and teachers to single moms, Brennan says the working class very much includes women. Elena Moore, NPR News.
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15: 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Glad you're here as we move on with the news. We've got more information for you coming up in just a few short minutes. Stick around. A New Mexico judge ordered Meta to pay more than $500 million to address concerns that its platform is harmful to children. That's what a jury found in New Mexico. We're also going to hear more about what it is expecting Meta to do about it. We'll get into the details. KCRW's Question Everything and one of their reporters talks about it. He's been covering this trial. Emmy-winning big and small screen actor Jeff Daniels talks about the magic of Elton John's live album from 1970, titled, simply enough, 11-17-70. You'll hear that coming up as well, right here on KCRW. Another warm day across Southern California. Indeed, it will be and shall be. And we've got temperatures today anywhere from the upper 70s near the coast to the mid-80s downtown LA into the 90s, low 90s, Burbank, Glendale, touching 100, maybe not quite there in some of the valley locations, and IE, and 100s in the deserts. 3:30, here's the news.
24: Live from NPR News in Culver City, California, I'm Duane Brown. On Capitol Hill, the Senate has approved a new sweeping sanctions bill to punish Russia, signaling renewed bipartisan support for Ukraine as Russia's full-scale invasion drags past the four-year mark. That bill was backed by the late Senator Lindsey Graham, who suddenly died last month at the age of 71. The measure is designed to stifle the Russian economy while slapping new penalties on nations that purchase oil from Russia. Democratic Senator Richard Blumenthal praising the bipartisan measure.
25: We can still work together for the right causes to accomplish the right results. I want to particularly thank Senator Lindsey Graham and his courageous, effective sister, Darlene, for their immensely important, even historic contribution to this bill.
24: The package goes to the House next, where some Democrats are concerned it gives Trump too much tariff authority. Well, the president says he will immediately appeal a lower court's decision to pause construction of his White House ballroom. Now the Supreme Court will weigh in, as NPR's Deepa Shivaram reports.
26: Trump argues the ballroom is needed for national security.
0: Construction has been ongoing for months already, but a federal appeals court has now ruled that the White House must pause construction until the project gets approval from Congress. Trump calls the decision unjust and says the Supreme Court should overturn the ruling entirely. Trump has repeatedly said taxpayers won't foot the bill for the ballroom, but reporting from the Washington Post says the project is being funded by more than $300 million in taxpayer money. Polling indicates the ballroom and several of Trump's other construction projects in Washington are deeply unpopular among voters. Deepa Shivaram, NPR News, The White House.
3: You're listening to NPR News. About 7 million Americans are living with Alzheimer's disease, a degenerative brain condition that has no cure. NPR's Ping Wong reports on a new direction for treatments.
4: One of the primary markers of Alzheimer's disease is a protein called tau in its long, tangled form. New research in the journal Neuron shows that under stress, tau proteins enter mitochondria, the part of the cell that converts nutrients to energy. They reverse the process, causing the release of toxic molecules. Bingwei Liu is a professor at Stanford Medicine and senior author on the paper.
5: Initially, we think this may actually help the organism cope with this stress, but too much of this thing will eventually kill neurons and cause this cognitive deficit.
4: Liu and his colleagues conducted research on flies, mice, and lab-grown neurons with signs of Alzheimer's. When the scientists blocked this process, each recovered and was more resilient to future stress. Ping Huang, NPR News.
3: In Chicago, a grim history repeats itself as more than 50 bodies were discovered this week at a funeral home improperly stored and decomposing. The Cook County Medical Examiner is still working to identify the remains and notify relatives after the bodies were found in deplorable conditions. Officials say the couple that runs the funeral home had previously ran a crematory that was also shut down due to the mishandling of remains. This is NPR.
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15: 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I'm Steve Chiatakis. 3 years ago, the Attorney General of New Mexico filed a lawsuit against Meta. That, of course, is the company that oversees Facebook and Instagram, arguing that the tech giant has enabled the exploitation of children on those apps for years. The case finally went to trial, and this week a judge there ordered Meta to pay more than $500 million to address concerns that its platform is harmful to children. Some state and local officials across the country want to change how Facebook and Instagram operate. Meta says those changes are unnecessary and an overreach. KCRW's Question Everything has been covering the case. Zach St. Louis is the reporter, and he's here with us right now. Hey, Zach.
28: Hey, Steve.
15: What was in this ruling? Did the judge say Meta is harmful for children?
28: Yes, the judge did say that. And the ruling is, you could kind of break it down into two parts. The first part is what's called an abatement plan, which is it's money that the judge has laid out that Meta has to pay to the state of New Mexico to provide remedies for the harms that they've determined, which in this case, the plan is going to fund things like youth counseling, mental health services, treatment, that sort of thing. And that's to the tune of $567 million. And that's on top of a $375 million in penalties that the jury decided in the first phase of this trial that Meta has to pay.
15: There's also something called injunctive relief, which I don't have time to get to the glossary. So what on earth is injunctive relief?
28: Yeah, injunctive relief is changes, actual changes that Meta has to make to their platforms. Often injunctive relief gets used in cases where money alone won't solve the problem. So it might be, let's say there's a construction site that's causing a bunch of harm or breaking local laws. A judge might order an injunctive relief measure to get them to stop construction. In this case, the harms are to children, addicting them, causing mental health issues, connecting children to predators on these apps. These are all the things that New Mexico presented as evidence in this case. And the injunctive relief here that the judge has laid out are based on recommendations from the state of New Mexico to actual changes that Meta needs to make to their apps to keep operating legally in the state. So the state asked for things like removing addictive features like autoplay and infinite scroll from Facebook and Instagram, shutting off push notifications during school hours and sleep hours, removing the ability to see the number of likes on a post. There's a bunch of things of that nature that they're being ordered to do.
15: So those are tangible things, right, that the company is ordered to do?
28: Exactly. Tangible things to keep operating legally in New Mexico, and they all have to do with kids under 18 in the state. So, you know, one of the big things that the judge did order is, like, time limits on the apps. So teens in the state in New Mexico, if this goes through, will be required, they will have a cap of 90 hours a month that they'll be able to be cumulatively on Instagram and Facebook.
15: Did any other states get on board with this, or was this just New Mexico?
28: Right now, it's just New Mexico is the first state to have a verdict like this. They're the first one, but there's a long line, there's a big queue of other states that are waiting to bring lawsuits exactly like this one. Many have already filed complaints. There's actually a trial happening in Tennessee right now where the same Meta lawyers that were in this trial in New Mexico are now in Tennessee arguing a very similar case in front of a jury there. And so Tennessee's next, and there'll be many other case states to follow.
15: I know some European countries, other countries around the world have banned, I think Australia banned Instagram, and I believe Facebook too, to children under 16. Do any states do that?
28: So right now, the only state that has a law like this is in Florida, and the age that they've capped that at is 14. And it just started going into effect this year, and so we're seeing how that's playing out. The state of Florida does have lawsuits against TikTok and I believe another social media company for not complying with that law and not removing users under 14. And so we're seeing that play out right now. Other states have tried to pass similar legislation, but there's nothing in effect besides in Florida.
15: I would imagine there was an appeal coming, right, from Meta. Have they said as much?
28: Yes, they did. They issued a statement after the verdict came out saying that they disagree with the ruling and will appeal.
15: This was a jury trial, right?
28: So it's interesting. The trial was in two phases. The first part was decided this spring, and that was a jury trial. That was to decide the penalties that Meta would have to pay for violating the law in New Mexico. It was a consumer protection law, saying that Meta knew about the harms of their apps and did not advertise those harms properly. It's a similar argument that got made around cigarettes or like seatbelts in cars. And so that was a jury that decided the $375 million that Meta had to pay. The second phase of the trial, which is the phase of the trial that I went to and watched in the courtroom, they did not have a jury for that phase. It was only for the judge, and that was to decide on this abatement plan and the injunctive relief. So the additional funding and the changes that they have to make. And that was only the judge decided that.
15: So the fact of the matter is a jury, right? A jury, people, citizens of the state of New Mexico said Meta and their social media apps are harmful to children.
28: That's right. Yeah, a jury decided that. And they calculated 75,000 violations of this law, $5,000 penalty per violation, and which is how they get to that $375 million number.
15: So what are the repercussions going forward? I mean, the appeal comes, but then other states, you said, are in line to do the same or similar actions against Meta. Is this going to upend social media as we know it?
28: a lot of people think that the writing is on the wall for that exact thing to happen. I spoke to a lawyer just this morning who said as much, and that this is just the first of many cases we're going to see like this one. Other states, like we were talking about, have bills in their state houses that would address some of these concerns as well. So it's really a firestorm of changes that we're going to see to the law about legislating these social media companies. And I think that's the real impact. I think all these states are going to be looking to New Mexico, looking to this verdict from this judge, because it's the first one, as a blueprint to see what worked, what didn't, what did he go for, what did he not go for. And then they're going to base their suits around that, you know, accordingly.
10: Watching those, obviously those actions, but also the appellate actions too, and how far it goes, perhaps to the United States Supreme Court, right?
28: Yeah, I think some people are expecting that some piece of this might, whether it's this New Mexico case or another one, will end up in the Supreme Court in the next couple of years.
10: Zach St. Louis, reporter for Question Everything. Zach, thank you for the details on this. Wow, what a story.
28: Thanks, Steve.
10: On a Friday, let's wrap up the week with some fun. Treat is part of KCRW's weekly show, The Treatment, and he is an Emmy-winning actor who's played everyone from Atticus Finch to one half of the Dumb and Dumber duo to an anchor on a high-profile news network. He's also an accomplished musician with multiple original folk and blues albums. And for his treat today, a 1970 live album performed by a musician on the cusp of megastardom.
11: If y'all feel that it's real, I'm on trial.
12: Hi, I'm Jeff Daniels. This is The Treat.
11: Like a coin in your man, I am dented, and I'm spent with my treason.
12: I'll tell you something that inspired me was Elton John's album 11-17-70.

It was before he went all glam rock. It was just Elton, Nigel Olsen, the drummer, and Dee Murray, the bass player, a threesome. They had played the Troubadour in L.A., and I think they were back across the country in New York, and they blew the place up.

I had been taking piano lessons, you know, playing bum-ba-bum-ba-bum-ba-bum, Green Sleeves and all this crap. And then I heard that album. And it wasn't just how you could play the piano in a way that was like cool, but it was that freedom, that expression, that creative explosion that is on that album with just three musicians.

especially the Burn Down the Mission segment where he does a medley of a couple other songs, where you can take something small and it blows up bigger than if he'd had 17 musicians with him.

0: for things I can't. It was electric, and you hear that, oh my God, it was electric and all that. And maybe today you're seeing, you know, the Taylor Swifts and the Pinks and the Olivia Rodriguez with the big, huge, those shows that, God, I don't know what the nut is to break even on those things. But here's a guy who went into a studio with two other musicians, and I mean, it's the album I would take to the desert island if I could only take one album.
1: Thank you, and keep smiling, because that's the most important thing, all right? Just going to do one more thing.
0: Yeah, it was exciting. It was exciting, and it stayed with me for decades.

That's Emmy-winning actor Jeff Daniels on the 1970 live Elton John album 11-17-70. The Treat is produced by Rebecca Mooney and mixed by Katie Gilchrist. Tune in for The Treatment tomorrow morning, just past 9:30. There's more great conversation with the most creative minds in Hollywood, and your host is Elvis Mitchell. And this week, comedian Mary Beth Barone talks about her new Netflix special, Galaxy Brain. 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

0: Just like that treat was made for the weekend. It's 89.9 KCRW. Thanks for being with us. 3:48, Steve Chitakis. More news coming up after 4 o'clock as we continue with the information you need to help wrap up your week, but also get you into the weekend, too. The labor market went into reverse last month as employers cut about 23,000 jobs, according to the latest labor report. Job gains for May and June also got revised downward. Stock market not really reacting to that. We'll get more coming up in just a few minutes. What is going on with the labor market? That's yours after the top of the hour. Stick around for that as the news rolls on 89.9 KCRW. Some news across Southern California at this hour. The latest count from LA's regional homeless agency shows the number of people living on streets and in shelters jumped compared to last year, but the number of unhoused veterans in LA actually dropped by more than a quarter. Officials credit a multi-agency approach that brings together law enforcement, outreach partners, housing providers, and public health agencies for the decline. LA Mayor Karen Bass says that the city's initiative, House Our Vets, which launched a few years back, has put more than 1,000 veterans in stable housing. LA County also launched a veteran housing navigation program late last year, and officials say the effort has served nearly 500 veterans and moved at least 75 of them into permanent housing just in recent months. The opening night and opening day of LA's first jazz festival has been canceled. Festivities were supposed to kick off tonight and throughout the weekend. Organizers have not said why they had to cancel the event. It is unclear if other events for the festival will continue. It has advertised performances by John Legend and Janelle Monáe and Parliament Funkadelic and more. Other LA Jazz Festival events are still scheduled for later this month, according to the organization. Hot today, average highs anywhere from the upper 70s near the coast to low 100s. It's 350.
1: This is All Things Considered from NPR News. I'm Mary Louise Kelly.
2: And I'm Elsa Chang. Prediction market sites like Kalshi and Polymarket have turned the world into a casino. The companies allow bets on movie reviews, the president's words, conflicts in the Middle East, elections, and so much more. But now, they are introducing betting on clinical trials where the lives of patients are on the line. As NPR's Bobby Allen reports, it's put the industry on the defensive amid growing pushback from researchers and patients.
3: As a soon-to-be seventh grader, Joshua Pedersen's son is like many kids his age.
4: The thing I'm looking forward to most in seventh grade is lunch, and the thing I'm looking forward to least is everything else.
3: One of his passions is art, but he doesn't take classes. He likes teaching himself.
4: I like drawing scary stuff and robots. Because I think scary stuff and robots are cool.
3: 2 years ago, his family, who lives in Boston, had a nightmare scenario. They found a lump on their son's side that turned out to be cancer. After months of grueling chemotherapy and radiation, he was declared cancer-free. But then, the cancer returned. So Pedersen entered his son into a clinical trial for a novel treatment. He asked that his son's name be withheld to discuss his medical condition. Not long after, Pedersen read on the news that prediction market sites Kalshi and Polymarket are allowing people to bet on the outcome of clinical trials and whether the Food and Drug Administration will approve new medications.
5: What seemed to be missed in the CEO statements was the fact that there were going to be patients on the other side of these bets.
3: People will bet or lose money based on the success or failure of a clinical trial.
5: A clinical trial failing is a more sanitized euphemism for people are going to suffer. People are going to die.
3: Billions of dollars are bet every week on these lightly regulated sites. And clinical trials are the latest area where the industry is raising ethical questions. Kalshi says such bets will provide a new source of information about which drugs will get approved and which clinical trials will show promising results, helping investors decide what new drugs to fund. David Tai isn't so sure. He runs clinical trials at a biotech company in the San Francisco Bay Area. He started an online petition pushing for such betting to be banned. To him, the prospect of betting gives those involved with a clinical trial a reason to manipulate the results.
6: If we were running a trial for an oncology drug that requires an infusion.
3: Tai says the lab technicians, couriers, pharmacists, and others involved in trials could be motivated to make money on a prediction market site.
6: A pharmacist who had placed the bet saying that it's going to work well or doesn't work well could obviously adjust the infusion rate, could adjust the storage temperature of the drug. They can change any of these number of variables that can obviously have a direct impact to how the trial and the data and the patient safety would come out.
3: Cauchy says the company is putting up safeguards to ensure anyone part of the research process would not be able to bet, but Tai isn't confident that would catch everyone. And neither is Pedersen, who argues the markets obscure the patients who have the most at stake.
5: That's one of the things that has struck me about these platforms is that they're flashy and they're gamified in such a way that you're often kind of distanced from the real cost.
3: Polymarket declined the comment. Cauchy says it is offering bets on late-stage clinical trials where participants have already been chosen, and it says it won't allow betting on markets where all trial subjects are minors, but that could change. And if it does, Pedersen says, wondering if the researchers in the trial are motivated by prediction market profits will add to his anxieties and the burden his son is already carrying.
5: The weight on him and what he's being asked to do and what he's being asked to endure is already so much.
3: His hope is that Cauchy and Polymarket stop letting speculators place bets that clinical trials won't succeed, because he says people shouldn't be rooting for an experimental medicine to fail just so they can make money. Bobby Allen, NPR News.
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1: For Grateful Dead fans, this week is known as the Days Between, marking the days between the anniversaries of the birth and death of Jerry Garcia. Now, the band has not officially existed since 1995, but their fans, Deadheads, still find ways to get together and enjoy the songs. As part of a series from NPR Music about the legacy of the Grateful Dead, Isabella Gomez Sarmiento went to see how fans stay connected.
8: You might know Andy Cohen as a TV personality and host of the late night show Watch What Happens Live. But another key thing about him? His love for the Grateful Dead. Cohen went to his first Dead concert in 1986. He was a teenager, so he convinced his mom to let him drive from St. Louis, Missouri to Alpine Valley, Wisconsin for a show and then sleep in his car after.
9: It was a formative experience for me in my life, and it was one of the building blocks of who I am in a significant way.
8: CJ Smith is from a different generation. He's 23 years old. Earlier this summer, he drove 10 hours from Eugene, Oregon to a Grateful Dead tribute show in Monte Rio, California. He says his parents met following the Grateful Dead.
10: Being young, I kind of like owe it to them to try to keep that going and keep bringing out people. Every show I always go to, I always try to get more of my friends to come out, try to get more people on the scene. And I feel like once they come out once, they just want to keep coming back.
8: At that same show in Monte Rio, Mark Pearl was sitting on a grassy field just a few feet away. He's 82 and he's been a Deadhead for decades.
11: To me, it's the people are more important than the music. We're here for the people.
8: It's the collective community of being a Grateful Dead fan, getting together, listening to the music in a big group that he still cherishes the most. And that's true for new Deadheads too. 23-year-old Tyler Goodmore discovered the Grateful Dead last year through a friend she made at a Santana concert. She never saw an original Grateful Dead member perform. But now, she listens to the band every day. In June, she went to see Dead cover band Mason's Children play in Brooklyn.
12: And so shows like this really bring everyone together, so it's really nice. I just met someone today, and she lives in New York, and it's like I get to go to concerts with her, you know? Like, it's super fun.
8: Pete Shapiro owns the Brooklyn Bowl, the venue where Mason's Children played. Shapiro went to his first Grateful Dead show in 1993. Now, his whole career is dedicated to promoting live music and jam band culture.
13: I think it's that openness, you know, that Deadheads and fans of this music have, and it's that exploratory nature that is still going today. And I don't think it'll ever shut off.
8: Andy Cohen is in the same boat. He's planning to go to a Dead cover band show before the summer is over.
9: I don't care if it's a bunch of teenagers playing the music. I don't care who's playing it. As long as the music's playing, I'll seek it out with whoever will come with me.
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8: Isabella Gomez Sarmiento, NPR News.
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0: 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It's 4 o'clock.
1: There was some speculation, oh, it's the World Cup driving up leisure and hospitality. Actually, no, we didn't really see much of a boost there.
2: Disappointing news from the Labor Department, a second month in a row where the jobs report came in weaker than expected.
3: It's Friday, August 7th, and this is All Things Considered from NPR News.
2: I'm Elsa Chang.
3: And I'm Mary Louise Kelly. Ahead, President Trump is increasingly confronting a question that's haunted past presidents, how a war that has gone on longer than predicted can reshape a presidency.
2: Also, a new series from NPR's embedded podcast, The Seattle Times and KUOW, about the unsolved killing of a black teenager.
4: You know, anything that anybody will ever tell you that knew my son, he's respectable, he's caring, and he's supportive.
3: And with about 1 month left of summer, we ask, have you done all the things you wanted?
2: We ask our staff that very question after this news.
5: Live from NPR News in Washington, I'm Janine Herbst. Iran says it's approved an agreement to reopen the Strait of Hormuz that would allow Iranian authorities to oversee inbound shipping traffic. But the White House says no country will be allowed to control the waterway. NPR's Franco Ordonez has more.
6: President Trump had been saying all week that good things were happening and that a deal to open the Strait of Hormuz would happen very soon. But the split over who controls the strait has thrown the agreement into question. Justin Logan of the think tank Cato Institute pointed to the differing interpretations of one single paragraph, paragraph 5 of that MOU, that caused all the problems.
7: It's a bit like the unstoppable force that meets the immovable object. I mean, neither country's public position, at least, has changed significantly. And that was what caused the memorandum of understanding to implode in the first place.
6: Iran continues to maintain they want control over the strait, while the U.S. is seeking a return to the status quo. Franco Ordonez, NPR News.
5: President Trump is speaking out against Governor Greg Abbott's pause on data centers. From member station Houston Public Media, Natalie Weber has more.
8: Speaking with Punchbowl News this week, the president said data centers bring money to communities.
9: I saw Texas the other day sort of is against data centers. I think it's a mistake.
8: Abbott has issued a pause on new data center approvals until the state's energy agencies conduct an audit of their electricity and water use. This comes in contrast with Abbott's previous comments about data centers, calling Texas, quote, the epicenter of AI development in November. Data centers and other large energy consumers in Texas are requesting more than 5 times the amount of energy used to power the entire state during record-breaking demand. For NPR News, I'm Natalie Weber in Houston.
5: In Puerto Rico, water rationing started today as the island deals with a historic drought. The water authority says water will be shut off for rotating 48-hour periods in parts of the capital, San Juan, and surrounding areas. NPR's Adrian Florido has more.
10: The island's public water utility has, for the better part of a year, not been able to deliver water to a lot of people's homes. So although the formal rationing is starting today, a lot of people have been coping for months without water for days at a time. In terms of how they're coping, well, they're cooking less, bathing less, letting their plants wilt, storing water in buckets and bins when they do get water, filling them up and storing the water,

0: They're buying a lot of bottled water.
1: NPR's Adrian Florido. Summer's usually very wet. It's the hurricane season, but there's been almost no rain for months. The summer is the island's driest in more than a century. You're listening to NPR News from Washington. Turkey, Pakistan, and Saudi Arabia signed a mutual defense agreement, meaning an attack on one is an attack on all. That's similar to the NATO agreement, an alliance of 32 member states. This as Iranian-backed Houthi rebels increased attacks on Saudi-linked targets. The group is blamed for an attack in Yemen and another in Saudi Arabia yesterday. The attacks have escalated tensions since a 2022 truce. The Pentagon has released a new set of files showing unidentified flying objects. As NPR's Jeff Brumfield reports, it's the latest round in an ongoing effort to document weird things in the sky.
2: A flock of mysterious lights flying over the South China Sea, a black triangle in the sky above Bagram Air Force Base in Afghanistan in 2002, and a report of a large metal sphere with a body inside that fell from the sky and landed in a city in Brazil in 1963. These are but a few of the oddities in the Pentagon's latest UFO files, or rather UAP files, since these incidents are now called unidentified aerial phenomena. The Pentagon has released hundreds of files and videos since President Trump called for more transparency around UAPs. So far, none provide clear evidence of alien visitors. It appears the truth is still out there. Jeff Brumfield, NPR News.
1: And fittingly, for all you X-Files fans out there, today is David Duchovny's birthday. I'm Janine Herbst, and you're listening to NPR News from Washington.
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5: This is All Things Considered from NPR News. I'm Elsa Chang in Culver City, California.
6: And I'm Mary Louise Kelly in Washington. The U.S. job market is suffering a summer slowdown. A report from the Labor Department this morning shows employers cut more than 20,000 jobs in July. That's sobering news at a time when polls show many Americans are already feeling gloomy about the economy. NPR's Scott Horsley joins us. Hey, Scott.
7: Hi, Mary Louise.
6: Isn't this, what, the second month in a row that the jobs report has been weaker than expected?
7: Yeah, it is. So a market that was already sluggish has now shifted into reverse. Retailers and insurance companies cut jobs last month. Even healthcare, which had been a reliable source of job growth, saw weaker hiring in July than earlier in the year. Some of the losses at public schools might have been exaggerated by seasonal adjustments, but make no mistake, this was a weak report. Economist Corey Contenga of LinkedIn says even bars and restaurants, which hoped to get a kick from the big soccer tournament this summer, instead wound up losing 26,000 jobs last month.
8: There was some speculation, oh, it's the World Cup driving up leisure and hospitality. Actually, no, we didn't really see much of a boost there. We are still facing a labor market where hiring is over 20% slower than what we saw prior to the pandemic.
7: And the weakness was not limited to July. More complete numbers from May and June also erased more than 100,000 jobs we thought were added during those 2 months.
6: But help me square these two things, because the unemployment rate is also really low. How can those two things both be true?
7: Yeah, the unemployment rate is low, just 4.1% last month, and it actually inched down, but that's not as good as it sounds. The rate is not falling because people are finding jobs. It's falling because more than 250,000 people gave up and dropped out of the workforce last month. Now, some of that is to be expected as baby boomers age and retire, but the number of working age people in the labor market has also shrunk by about 600,000 since the beginning of the year. Contenga says for some people, work is just not paying enough these days to justify the cost of filling your gas tank or hiring a babysitter.
8: Partly it might have to do with the fact that real wages today are going down. It's not as good of a deal to work. When inflation outpaces your wage gains, you don't necessarily gain by working.
7: Average wages in July were up just 3.2% from a year ago. That's probably not enough to keep pace with the rising cost of living. We'll find out for sure next week when we get the July inflation data.
6: Stay with inflation, which the Federal Reserve, of course, keeps promising to bring under control. How does this jobs report today affect the Fed's calculation there?
7: Well, the Fed's balancing act is getting tougher. Ordinarily, the central bank would raise interest rates to fight inflation and cut rates to boost the job market. A week ago, investors were betting the Fed would raise rates at its next meeting in September. Today's downbeat jobs report makes that a much closer call.
6: Scott, one more piece of Fed news to talk through today, and that is we're told President Trump is trying again to remove Fed Governor Lisa Cook.
7: Yeah, it was just over a month ago the Supreme Court smacked down the president in his effort to fire Cook over unproven allegations of mortgage fraud. But Trump is not giving up. The White House is now demanding that Cook respond to mortgage allegations. Cook's lawyer insists the charges are baseless and is promising to fight Trump's effort in court. Massachusetts Senator Elizabeth Warren, the top Democrat on the committee that oversees the Fed, said in a statement today, Donald Trump is tanking the economy and desperate to shift the blame. And Warren is also promising to fight this renewed effort by the White House to fire Cook.
6: Thank you, Scott.
7: You're welcome.
6: And Pierre Scott Horsley.
5: For decades, Israeli Jewish settlers have been building settlements in the occupied West Bank. And now, ahead of an October election that could remove it from power, Israel's right-wing government is greenlighting settlement expansion. It's also approving new settlements, including some in areas that are supposed to be under Palestinian political control. The result? Palestinian residents say that they are now encircled and besieged by violent settlers. NPR's Emily Feng reports.
9: We meet Louay Adele building a cinder block wall around his house. He said he went into debt to build it. But I need the wall to protect my family from settlers and from the Israeli army, he says. From their house, they look directly across a small valley to the next hill, where Jewish settlers have built the outpost of Eviatar, which was recently legalized by the Israeli government. Living next to Eviatar is like living on the front lines of a war, his wife Najat says. Because, she says, there's no security. Every few days, she says, she discovers a vegetable garden ripped up or a tree chopped down. The settlers come and destroy everything, she says. This brutal test of opposing wills, settler versus Palestinian, has literally changed the landscape here in the Palestinian town of Beitah. The village is in what is known as Area B, land under Palestinian civil administration, but Israel's security control. Ahmed Dwaykat, another resident, reminisces when the hills here were covered with olive trees and plants that were green and flowering. But now there's nothing here, he says. The fields around us are yellow with weeds and barren, abandoned by the two Palestinian families who simply moved away under pressure from Eviatar settlers. Dwaykat points out a chain of four settlements on the ridge surrounding his town, all expanding since the start of the Gaza War in October 2023, forming a chain of Israeli communities that rings Beitah. And that is paralyzing the local economy. Here in this local market, rotting melon rinds and cardboard boxes are underfoot because an Israeli settlement cut off the market's access to the local dump. And Serhan Ali Kanan, a wholesaler here, says more and more of the produce has to be imported from Israel because the settlers forbid us to plant. They cut off our water and they destroy our greenhouses, he says. The Israeli military says the number of what they call nationalistic crime incidents, their term for settler violence, rose to 120 in 2025, an increase of about 45% from 2024. The Israeli military, police, and intelligence say they've started a joint task force to combat this violence. But in July, 600 retired Israeli security officials signed a letter pleading for U.S. President Trump to further pressure Israel's leaders to end what they called settler terror in the West Bank. The letter came after a deadly July clash between settlers and Palestinians, and after arsonists in the West Bank village of Qusra, also in Area B, partially burned down a mosque. Israel's military condemned this act and said it was investigating. And I can smell the burnt mosque even before I see it. But Mohammed Al-Haj Ahmed says the incident is part of a pattern. Using a soot-stained hand, he points to three Israeli settlements in view through one of the mosque windows. And explains how he used to sneak food and water to a Palestinian home some 150 yards in front of us. Some settlers set up a tent right next to the house this year, locking the family in their own home for 3 months. But they fled 2 weeks ago, Al-Haj Ahmed says, after their water and power lines were also cut by the settlers. That's the goal of these Israeli settlers, activists such as the Israeli group Peace Now say, to push out Palestinian occupants and take de facto control of the land, thereby disrupting any possibility of a future Palestinian state. And in the months before Israel's elections this October, Israel's right-wing government has approved a flurry of new and expanded settlements before a new government could potentially pause them. The rise in settler attacks has prompted many rural Palestinian communities to organize night watches. Shepherd Kusai Abu Al-Kabash welcomes us outside his watch tent with coffee. He stays up until at least 3 a.m. every morning. He knows from experience that the worst attacks come after midnight. From a group of settlers so persistent and aggressive, Abu Al-Kabash knows all of them by name. The 29-year-old describes how this past March they stripped him, beat him and his family, and zip-tied his genitals, moments captured by his security cameras. But all he can think about now are the nearly 400 sheep the settlers stole, a flock accumulated over two generations and his entire extended family's fortune. His father, Ibrahim Abu Al-Kabash, listens to his son in a daze, as if he still cannot believe the tragedy that has befallen them. He slowly unwraps his headscarf in the moonlight to show where the settlers battered him. But it's the sheep that he too is worried about. He keeps repeating, "We must get them back." Down a pitted dirt road, the Basharat family are also still wide awake at midnight. Their patriarch, Yusuf Basharat, shifts positions on a makeshift mattress every few seconds from pain. After being beaten last November by settlers, he says he's dislocated something in his back, and yet he keeps watch. The entire family takes two-hour shifts through the night, every night, he explains, beginning after settlers stole a horse from them last year. And when we see settlers, the first thing we do is we get our phones to film them, and we prepare stones to throw, says Najat Basharat, his wife, even though the settlers are often armed with guns. Seven other Palestinian families around them have already left because of the settlers. And our turn is coming, she says. But I know every tree and every stone here, she says, her voice rising. How can the settlers say they are forbidden to me? Emily Fang, NPR News, Machul, the West Bank.
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10: 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We are here 24/7 for you. with news and information, culture programs, NPR, obviously, for all of Southern California. Still to come, We Keep Us Safe is a new investigative podcast series from Embedded, uncovered new evidence in the 2020 shooting death of a 16-year-old Antonio Mays Jr., a killing that remains unsolved to this day. You're going to hear about it coming up in just a few minutes. The U.S. Senate passed a Russia sanctions bill as it raced to leave town for the August recess and is inching closer to confirming Todd Blanche as Attorney General. You're going to hear more on that coming up as well. Some of the lone holdouts who are now perhaps supporting the nominee. You're going to hear that coming up. He is acting Attorney General at this moment, by the way. Some local headlines making news across Southern California at this hour. Dozens, if not hundreds, are expected on Monday in Santa Monica at a public hearing called by NOAA. This is the National Oceanic and Atmospheric Administration's Office for Coast Management. It is a review of the federal government's Coastal Zone Management Act, which gives states the right to object to a project in federal waters that clashes with its own policies. The Trump administration wants to defang that law and take control of California's coast by decertifying the state's power over the short line. The law has given states for decades that right. Since President Trump re-entered the White House, however, the administration has attempted to open California's coast to industrialization, such as offshore oil drilling and nuclear power and desalination plants, perhaps. Monday's review kicks off a mandatory 45-day public hearing process. Again, public hearing process in Santa Monica on Monday. The Bob Baker Marionette Theater is putting on a new show to raise money to make its current home permanent. The theater's trying to raise millions of dollars to buy the historic York Theater in Highland Park. 420, it's the news on KCRW.
6: This is All Things Considered from NPR News. I'm Mary Louise Kelly.
5: And I'm Elsa Chang. A new series from NPR's Embedded podcast, The Seattle Times and KUOW, investigates the unsolved killing of a Black teenager from Southern California. Antonio Mays Jr. was just 16 years old when he joined the Black Lives Matter protest in Seattle in 2020. A week after arriving there, he was shot dead. The series, called We Keep Us Safe, uncovers new evidence and talks with key eyewitnesses who challenge the dominant narrative about Antonio's killing. We're joined now by two reporters on the series, Sydney Brownstone from the Seattle Times and Will James from KUOW. Welcome to both of you.
11: Thanks for having us.
12: Thank you for having us.
5: So in the wake of George Floyd's killing in 2020, Black Lives Matter protests spread across the country. We all remember these images. But the protest in Seattle was different, right? It got a lot of media attention at the time. Can you just remind listeners what was going on there?
11: So in Seattle, a really intense standoff between protesters and police formed outside a particular precinct. And police ended up walking away from the precinct, just abandoning the building.
13: The police are now moving out. The street is going to open up.
11: Protesters then established a self-governed police-free zone in about 8 blocks surrounding the precinct called the Capitol Hill Occupied Protest, or CHOP for short. And for a little while, it was idealistic and utopian. There were no police there. There were people giving out free food. But by the time Antonio arrived a couple weeks in, things had devolved. A lot of people had shown up to just party. There were reports of gangs, there were drugs, there was crime. Protesters had set up kind of self-styled security groups. A lot of them were armed to defend against right-wing attacks. And while this was a Black Lives Matter protest, a lot of these security volunteers were white.
5: Interesting. And then 3 weeks into CHOP, as it was called, there was a shooting and Antonio Mays Jr. was killed. Sydney, I know that you were on the ground reporting just hours after that happened. What were you hearing at the time?
12: The protesters who were there overnight told me that they were attacked by a stolen white Jeep driving around erratically. There was shooting coming from the Jeep towards the protesters. Antonio and another teenager, a 14-year-old, were in that Jeep. And the story was that armed protest security fired back at them in self-defense. This shooting killed Antonio and wounded the other teenager. And the widely accepted narrative on the ground was that these teens were in a gang or doing a gang initiation, and that's why they were attacking the protest, and that's why they were killed.
5: That was the widely accepted narrative, but what did your investigation find out about that version?
12: For years, pretty much everyone thought that there were only two kids in the Jeep that night, Antonio and the 14-year-old. But we discovered that there was actually a third teenager in the car. We are calling him DG. Those are his initials because he doesn't want to talk to law enforcement or get involved in a court case. And DG told us that the boys went for a joyride, that they were unarmed. And almost as soon as he got into the vehicle, another car started chasing them and shooting at them.
14: I'm laying there thinking I'm going to die. Like, you know, these bullets are like whizzing over my head and going through these seats.
5: Well, sounds terrifying.
12: Yeah, and when we asked DG the hard question, did you have guns? Were you shooting? This is what he said.
14: We didn't have no guns. Three 16-year-old boys would have been shooting back at them if we had guns. We're just sitting ducks, getting literally just like hawked down.
11: And DG's account is supported by some new evidence. The city of Seattle hired a video analyst to go over a bunch of recordings from that night. And this analyst found multiple shots coming from multiple sources, but did not find any shots coming from the white Jeep that those teenagers were in. There were a couple of eyewitnesses, and one of them, Eric Diantino, says he saw someone walk up to this white Jeep after it had already crashed.
15: I see someone approach the passenger side of the Jeep Grand Cherokee, like really close, like point blank, and just unload his clip.
5: Okay, so a lot of discrepancies with the presiding narrative about what happened, but what else were you able to find out about who actually could have shot Antonio Mays Jr.?
11: We were able to see text messages from a Seattle city official and a police official that proved that they knew about a suspect who went by the name Steve, and they knew about him since 2020. Police tell us that in order to close this case, they need witnesses to come forward, and that means people who were there at the protest when the shooting happened. Apparently, so far, that hasn't happened.
12: But there are other reasons why this case may remain unsolved. Police did not immediately secure the scene. We were able to obtain body camera footage from police that shows a contingent of police officers approaching the crash Jeep, and they see protesters milling around the Jeep, tampering with the crime scene, and they make the decision to leave that scene for hours until homicide detectives got there the following morning. So It's possible that important evidence was destroyed or tampered with.
5: Absolutely. Well, how do you feel your reporting has changed your understanding of Antonio and what happened at CHOP?
11: It raises the question, did protesters mimic the overuse of lethal force that they were critiquing that summer? Even some protesters we talked with 5 years later, 6 years later, kind of walked away with an understanding of that irony.
12: And what makes that irony even more tragic is that we learned, contrary to the story that Antonio may have had bad intentions, we learned that he really did come to CHOP to protest. He was there for the cause. This narrative that Antonio was up to no good, these gang allegations, it's something that really continues to affect his dad, Antonio Mays Sr., who's still left without answer and feels like he's the only person standing up for his son's memory. One of the things we were able to find in our investigation is a clip of Antonio speaking at CHOP in the days before he was killed, and we showed it to his dad.
16: The police, their purpose is to serve and protect, right?
17: Yes.
12: We asked him about what he thought of seeing his son on the video.
18: It's like a gift from God, just cracking the heavens wide open and letting the son come gaping through. He's speaking his own testimony right there. You know, anything that anybody will ever tell you that knew my son will tell you he is exactly that. He's respectable, he's caring, and he's supportive.
12: We get a much fuller picture of Antonio Mays Jr.'s life and where the culpability for his death lies in the full series.
5: That was Sydney Brownstone of the Seattle Times and Will James from KUOW. Thank you both so much for this reporting.
12: Thank you.
11: Thank you, Elsa.
5: We Keep Us Safe is a production of NPR's embedded podcast, The Seattle Times, and member station KUOW. 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
2: 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Glad you are here. Let's talk weather, because we've got another warm one today. So if you're in downtown LA, it looks like we'll hit the low 90s once again in the basin. And perhaps some upper 80s, low 90s again, downtown LA, Westlake, parts of Alhambra, even into the San Gabriel Valley. We're seeing 90s, upper 90s, perhaps in low 100s as you get into the San Gabriel and San Fernando Valleys. And certainly in the Inland Empire and the desert, we'll see temperatures exceeding 105. If you're on the west side, upper 70s, low 80s, it'll be nice. Nice beach weekend, perhaps, if you want to visit the beach. Check it out, because again, low 80s, upper 70s, low 80s across the area there. 4:30, here's the news.
3: Live from NPR News in Culver City, California, I'm Dwayne Brown. Restaurants and retailers cut jobs in July as the economy lost a surprising 23,000 jobs. This came as the Labor Department was actually anticipating adding more jobs instead revising gains for May and June lower by 100,000 jobs. The data raising new concerns about a job market cooling much more than expected. This could also have an impact on what the Federal Reserve does to interest rates next month. Economist Diane Swonk is with KPMG.
4: This doesn't take a rate hike off the table in the month of September, but it makes it much more fraught with risks now to the labor market if inflation remains persistent.
3: Healthcare continues to add workers, but at a much slower pace. President Trump has been on a campaign swing in the West this week, touting the state of the economy, calling it golden, ahead of the midterm election in less than 3 months. The United Nations Children's Agency says at least 300 have been killed in Gaza since a nearly year-old ceasefire was signed. NPR's Jane Arraf reports that's an average of one child a day.
5: Israel agreed last October to suspend military operations and allow in more food and medicine in the agreement with Hamas. UNICEF said the ceasefire was failing children and noted that hundreds more children had been injured. The Israeli military is now occupying more of the Gaza Strip, with families crowded into roughly a third of the territory without adequate clean water or waste facilities. UNICEF said children there continue to face acute malnutrition and disease. A UN commission in June found that Israel had deliberately killed Palestinian children throughout the war in Gaza, and said Israel continued to fail to protect children after the ceasefire.
3: You're listening to NPR News. As the rise of AI drives an influx of new data centers, some places have used eminent domain to seize private property for public use. From member station WPLN, Cynthia Abrams reports on efforts in Nashville.
6: The proposed facility is located near the Nashville Zoo and has drawn broad community pushback. More than 500,000 people have signed a petition in opposition. City leaders have enacted a temporary moratorium on data centers, but it won't block the zoo-adjacent facility. Nashville Mayor Freddie O'Connell has criticized the developer.
7: They ignored encouragement to go engage with the zoo and community.
6: So Nashville is now trying to prove its need of the $37 million plot of land through eminent domain. The city council has greenlit the attempt, but Nashville will now have to go through the courts. If successful, it could then purchase the land. For NPR News, I'm Cynthia Abrams in Nashville.
3: More fast food chains are pulling jalapenos from their menus due to a salmonella outbreak in at least 27 states. Sweet Greens, Chipotle, Qdoba, among the restaurant chains removing the spicy peppers as a precaution. The FDA says 345 people have been infected, more than two dozen hospitalized. Investigators trace the source of the outbreak to jalapenos grown in Sinaloa, Mexico, and distributed by a California-based company. 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
8: Democrats aren't known for making faith a centerpiece of their campaigns, but Democratic U.S. Senate nominee in Texas, James Tallarico, is doing just that.
9: I want to speak to you this morning, not as a candidate, but as a fellow Christian.
8: The race to the November midterms as control of the U.S. Senate hangs in the balance. That's on the next morning edition from NPR News.
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0: From NPR News, this is All Things Considered. I'm Mary Louise Kelly in Washington.
5: And I'm Elsa Chang in Culver City, California. The Senate sprung into action today with a flurry of votes ahead of an extended August recess. Republicans in the chamber have been trying to make progress on several key priorities, but they have also struggled to make headway on voting legislation that President Trump has been pressuring them to pass for months. Joining us now to talk about all of this is NPR congressional correspondent Claudia Grisales. Hi, Claudia.
14: Hey, Elsa.
5: Hey. Okay, so the Senate has been working through quite a logjam today. What have they gotten done so far?
14: Well, they got one big, very rare thing done. They approved a Russia sanctions bill with broad bipartisan support in a vote of 87 to 11.
5: Okay.
14: This was at least a year in the works, and it was named for the late GOP Senator Lindsey Graham, who really led the push on this bill for about a year, all the way up to his death last month.
5: Right.
14: And the bill is designed to really squeeze the Russian economy, and the way it would do that is by letting President Trump place tariffs on countries that buy Russian oil and natural gas, some tariffs as high as 100%. The bill's supporters saw this as a tribute to Graham, this legislation, and his death added momentum to the push to get it done. Here's his sister, Darlene Graham, right before the vote. She was appointed to serve the remainder of his term.
15: My late brother, Lindsey, was a foreign policy and national security expert. He was also a peacemaker who was determined to bring an end to the conflict in Ukraine.
5: Well, when do we expect this bill to reach President Trump's desk?
14: Well, first it needs to go to the House, which is currently on their August recess. Speaker Mike Johnson has signaled support for the bill, but we should note that some Democrats have raised concerns about giving Trump more power to place tariffs on other countries.
5: Okay, Russia sanctions check. What else are senators trying to get done before leaving town?
14: Well, two big things. The first is a stopgap funding measure to hopefully avoid a government shutdown after Congress gets back in September. The bill would extend that funding past the midterms. Republicans also want to confirm Attorney General nominee Todd Blanche. That nomination has taken up a lot of oxygen this week because until today, it wasn't clear if he had the votes to win confirmation.
5: Right. I mean, this confirmation process for Blanche has been tumultuous all week long.
14: Yes, it really has been. We started the morning with an announcement from Alaska Republican Lisa Murkowski saying she would not vote for him over concerns Blanche would not push back against all of Trump's demands. And from there, all eyes were on another swing vote. This is Bill Cassidy from Louisiana, and he took to the Senate floor and talked about his concern over Blanche's role in things like the $1.8 billion anti-weaponization fund.
16: Mr. Blanche is not perfect, and he will tell you this, but the choice is not between perfection and Mr. Blanche. It is between Mr. Blanche and another acting attorney general who may not run the department effectively under President Trump.
14: So he actually argued that in the end, he'd vote for Blanche because Blanche would have more leverage to work independently from Trump's demands if he is confirmed.
17: Hmm. Okay, well, one last question. What about the Save America Act? Because President Trump said that he didn't think the Senate should even leave until they pass it. What is the latest on that?
14: Yeah, that's been a big sore spot between Trump and Senate Majority Leader John Thune. As a reminder, this is legislation that would require voters to show proof of citizenship, voter ID, before they can cast a ballot.
17: Right.
14: And Trump wanted the Senate to stay in through the month of August to get this done. But Thune has been very consistent. The votes just are not there. And that's even after trying to attach a version of this to a GOP budget plan that would include funding for the Pentagon. So this is a fight that might continue to play out even after recess is over.
17: That is NPR's Claudia Grisales. Thank you so much, Claudia.
14: Thank you.
18: President Trump is increasingly confronting a question that has haunted other presidents: how a war that goes on longer than predicted can reshape a presidency. President Trump has acknowledged he's trying to avoid the pitfalls of one of his predecessors, Herbert Hoover, the Republican whose name became synonymous with the economic collapse of the Great Depression.
19: So rather than possibly going into a depression, rather than having your favorite president be Herbert Hoover, I was always the one I didn't want to be.
18: Those concerns were reflected when he signed the short-lived peace agreement with Iran in June. Evidence, perhaps, that the president is thinking beyond military objectives and understanding he may ultimately be judged not by what happens in combat, but by how it affects inflation, gas prices, and people's lives at home. NPR White House correspondent Franco Ordonez reports.
20: At the G7 summit in France, President Trump shared what has been a long-standing fear of being compared to Hoover, something he's raised repeatedly over the years.
19: And you know, I've studied presidents, some good, some bad, some great. Not too many are great, and some really bad. We had one just recently. And the one president I did not want to be was the late, great Herbert Hoover. I didn't want that. And who knows what would have happened.
20: Those comments were more than an offhand remark. Instead, they reveal his sensibilities of what it means to be a good president and how he hopes to be remembered by history.
21: I think that Trump often reveals what he's thinking in these comments he makes. They sound like asides, but I think they are indicative of his upbringing, and he grew up in a period where Herbert Hoover was a very negative thing to be.
20: Tevye Troy, a presidential historian and former White House aide to George W. Bush, says Trump, born in 1946, grew up during a time when Hoover served as a cautionary example of what not to do during difficult economic times. Hoover stuck to his Republican principles that the government shouldn't meddle in the economy, a decision that many saw as one of the worst political mistakes of the 20th century.
21: And he clearly does not want to be Herbert Hoover, and he's not the only Republican president who had that fear.
20: During the financial crisis of 2008, President George W. Bush urged Congress to approve his plan to stabilize the financial markets, arguing that it was better to take action or risk being compared to Herbert Hoover. Ronald Reagan also faced Hoover comparisons during the recession of 1981 and 1982, but escaped that association when the economy rebounded.
21: Any Republican president who gets hit with bad economic times faces the danger of being tagged as Herbert Hoover. You don't really hear people saying that Jimmy Carter was Herbert Hoover, even though he had a poor economic record and the economy wasn't doing well. It's constantly something that happens to Republican presidents, not Democrats.
20: For Trump, the concern is more urgent as the war in Iran takes its toll on energy markets and inflation.
22: First of all, you know, risks of recession are higher today than they were prior to the war.
20: Diane Swonk, chief economist at the accounting firm KPMG, says the risks are not off the charts, but that the concern grows higher the longer that inflation persists, and the Federal Reserve leaves it unaddressed. Still, she cautions against treating today's economy as a replay of Hoover's experience, noting the economy was much different then and that there are better tools today to prevent such a catastrophe.
22: It's hard to get back to a Hoover-type situation. There were so many policy mistakes made back then that caused that situation and how it played out.
20: But the president has long understood that his political success may be defined by the performance of the economy. And he knows that a prolonged war can often reshape a presidency in unexpected ways. Franco Ordonez, NPR News, The White House.

0: You're listening to All Things Considered from NPR News. Now that the Trump administration has officially terminated temporary protected status for the more than 300,000 Haitians living in the U.S., immigration enforcement is ramping up in places like Florida and Ohio. What does that mean for people's lives, their livelihoods, and the U.S. economy? Well, the Indicator's Adrian Ma and Ricky Mulvey look to Florida.
1: North Miami is home to one of the largest communities of Haitians in the U.S. Sabine Dolcio lives nearby, and she says normally it's a hub of activity.
2: What you would normally see are parents walking their kids to school. Or if you drive down 6th Avenue, there's a bunch of markets. There's a lot of food trucks. So you'll see a lot of people buying food.
3: But that changed after the Trump administration officially terminated temporary protected status for more than 300,000 Haitians living in the U.S.
1: Sabine is originally from Haiti and became a U.S. citizen about 10 years ago. Today, she runs a wedding and event planning business. She says more than a dozen of her employees were Haitian TPS holders who mostly worked setting up and breaking down events.
2: We were proud that they were Haitian immigrants who were building a new life here. And we were proud to say that, you know, our staff were able to help people do that by paying them a livable wage.
3: Without TPS, they're not legally authorized to work. And now they're also vulnerable to arrest and deportation. Alex Arnon is a director of policy analysis at the Penn Wharton Budget Model, an economic think tank. He says what is happening here from a labor market perspective is kind of unprecedented.
4: It's clear that a lot of these workers were supporting the workforce in corners of the economy where they were really important and necessary.
1: They work in fields like construction, warehousing, healthcare, cleaning and maintenance.
3: And here's where termination of TPS could be felt in the broader economy. Alex says, generally speaking, TPS holders were not working the kinds of jobs that U.S.-born workers actually want, at least at prevailing wages.
4: The losses to American consumers who are benefiting from being able to get cheaper construction, cheaper home health services will be much greater than the benefits to other people who will be able to, you know, get the jobs that they wouldn't have gotten otherwise.
3: We reached out to the White House, and in a statement, spokesperson Laura Biss said they were ending a program that exploited American workers for years, and that President Trump was, quote, creating opportunity for American workers and ensuring relevant sectors have the legal workforce they need to be successful.
1: Now, one area where consumers might see repercussions sooner rather than later is in the home healthcare industry. Steve Puryear helps run a healthcare agency in Florida, which pairs nurses with clients who need help with daily activities like bathing or doing laundry. Last week, he said he had to lay off one of his employees who was a TPS holder.
5: Monday night, 9 p.m., I'm on the phone with a caregiver having to tell her that she can't go to a client's house tomorrow morning at 8 a.m. And on the other side, I have a family who's distraught because that family has now lost a caregiver they've had for 2.5 years.
1: For Steve, it leaves him asking, why?
5: Why throw him out? Create a process.
1: Without a process, hundreds of thousands of people stripped of TPS will probably end up living in the shadows.
3: Adrian Ma, Ricky Mulvey, NPR News.
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8: We are moments away from one story coming up. Before the unofficial end of summer, we reflect, some of us here on the radio, reflect on the plans that have slipped away, the goals that are still within reach, and why every season seems to come with a fresh to-do list. You'll hear that coming up in just a few minutes. Stick around for that. Straight from NPR. Next hour, President Trump signed a couple of executive orders targeting birthright citizenship and birth tourism, the latter an issue that Trump has raised for years. That story, many others still to come on 89.9 and at KCRW.com. Look at some headlines making news across Southern California. L.A. Mayor Karen Bass says the L.A. Police Department should stop working with the surveillance company Flock Safety, saying they've lost the city's trust. company's been criticized for legally sharing info from its automated license plate readers with federal authorities, including immigration agents. The LAPD is currently renegotiating its contract with Flock to include more safeguards, but Bass says the department should ditch it altogether and find another company that offers license plate reading technology and does not share any of that data. The mayor today toured the Cinerama Dome outside in Hollywood alongside department heads and leadership from Sony Pictures to begin the conversations and further work to accelerate a timeline for reopening that venue that's been shut down now for nearly, or more than 6 years now for that matter. Sony Pictures Entertainment confirmed plans back in July, just a few weeks ago, to restore and reopen the iconic but long closed Cinerama Dome and next door, the adjacent former ArcLight 14 Cinemas theater complex in Hollywood. The renovation and reopening project will be done in coordination with Sony's owned Alamo Drafthouse Cinema, which will operate the complex once it's open, they're saying, sometime early in 2028. You're listening to the news on KCRW at 10 minutes to 5.
0: From NPR News, this is All Things Considered. I'm Elsa Chang.
7: And I'm Mary Louise Kelly.
0: All right, time now for a summer progress report. Labor Day is only a month away, the unofficial finish line for summer, right?
7: Among our many to-do lists for the season were the books we set out to read, the projects we were absolutely, definitely going to tackle. So we wandered around NPR headquarters with one simple question.
9: What summer activity did you tell yourself you were going to do this summer that you have not yet done?
10: Oh, man. I said I was going to make so much ice cream, and I have a whole list of like summer-specific flavors. Have I even gone to the farmer's market and bought peaches for the peach ice cream I want to make? No.
0: Some of us had goals to dive into books.
11: One specific book that I started at the beginning of last year, and I told myself I'm giving myself till the end of the summer to finish it.
12: I made it a goal because I'm a big nerd who likes books about old boats.
7: Well, many of us, and this is me hand raising, we had planned to dive this summer into some water.
13: I wanted to go to the beach. I haven't been to the beach yet.
14: I really would have liked to visit more bodies of water.
15: I did say I was gonna like swim more, and I specifically got a certain hairstyle so I could swim for the 3 months of summer.
16: Not a river, not a swimming pool, not an ocean, not a sea. Just show me a puddle, I'll jump into it just to do it. I don't know. Got to figure it out before the summer ends.
0: No shame in staying dry. Well, exactly when summer ends depends on who you ask. Meteorologists call it at the end of August. Astronomers wait for the autumn equinox in September.
7: However you count the days, the window for summer plans, it's starting to close.
0: Not everyone is racing to fit one more thing into this summer. For a few people, the season went exactly as planned.
17: I did everything that I wanted to do this summer in June. I got to go home to New Mexico and swim and be outside and enjoy the sunshine. And I've done everything. And now I'm just waiting for the summer to be over for it to be fall.
7: Cue the writing of to-do lists for back-to-school shopping, jumping into piles of raked leaves. Ooh, Elsa, fall football.
0: And a shout out to our amazing producers whom you just heard from, Gabriel Sanchez, Mallory Yu, Henry Larson, Michelle Aslam.
7: Also, Jeffrey Pierre, Vincent Accavino, Jordan Marie Smith, Daniel Offman, and Elena Burnett. Boythrob is an unconventional boy band. They have four members and one central problem.
18: Evan.
19: Anthony.
20: I'm Darshan. I'm stuck in India.
21: Boythrob. Four boys, one bow.
7: They've spent the last year establishing themselves while campaigning to get one member the visa he needs to join the other three in the U.S. This week, they made a big announcement on that front. NPR's Fio Guerin reports.
22: If you want to build a boy band, where do you start? Anthony Key says he and his co-founder looked to Instagram.
23: We came across Darshan, and we realized that, you know, he can hit high harmonies.
20: I just, like, love hitting high notes.
22: That's Darshan Makhdoom. He had been putting out covers for Mumbai, India, when he got an interesting DM.
20: Saying, hey, Darshan, like, we are just doing something new. And at first, I was like, okay, this seems like something different.
22: Boythrob does operate somewhat differently from other bands because Makhdoom initially didn't have a visa to perform in the U.S. So he'd record and appear with them remotely.
2: We're the world's next biggest boy band.
22: In their TikToks, his head pops into the videos randomly.
4: Send this to 1 million people.
22: Either to send a message about his immigration status.
4: We need 1 million followers for me to get a visa so I can sing and dance in America.
22: Or to hit a high note, wearing the band's signature hot pink tracksuit. The band educated their fans about the visa application process.
18: Here's all that goes into a visa application.
22: And they really leaned into the mission.
19: Day one of dancing outside the immigration office, trying to get the fourth member of our boy band out of India and into America so we can win a Grammy.
24: It's almost like the opposite of how it always happens.
22: That's Boythrob's immigration lawyer, Jonathan Grode. Because Boythrob started getting popular on TikTok before they put out any original music, he says their visa application was different from what the government is used to seeing.
24: They were changing the orientation of the way fame is formed and in exchange, how extraordinary ability can be proven to the government.
22: They needed to prove extraordinary ability to qualify for an O-1B work visa, which is designed specifically for artists and entertainers. Grode said he was eager to take on this case to push the boundaries of immigration law at a time when the law is being strictly enforced.
24: This administration has one of the narrowest strike zones we've ever seen.
22: U.S. Citizenship and Immigration Services declined to comment on Magdoom's case. After Magdoom's initial application, the government requested further evidence. But the band was undaunted by the setback.
24: It only fueled them to work harder and show the government that they really are very serious about being musicians.
22: USCIS wasn't their only skeptic. Co-founding band member Evan Papier has gotten used to people asking whether Boythrob is a real band or an internet gag.
25: Two things can be true. We can be having fun and doing something different, but also pursuing artists in this music industry.
22: Evidence that they are real include four singles and a handful of sold-out shows.
4: Hello, everyone.
22: At a concert in New York, Magdoom joined over Zoom, despite the time zone difference. The crowd chanted the word visa to show their love. Most of these fans found the band on TikTok, where they've amassed 1.3 million followers in less than 10 months. Anthony Key says they've pulled this off by playing the social media game.
23: All of a sudden you see, you know, four guys in hot pink tracksuits. You're going to swipe back and you're going to be like, wait, what was that?
26: Obviously, I was captivated. Enchanted, some would say.
22: One person who fell for the throb, pop superstar Kesha.
26: As someone who's kind of built a career on riding the line between seriousness and play, you know, game respects game. And of course, if you know anything about Kesha Records over here, we love pink.
22: She collaborated with Boythrob on their recent single, DJ Turn It Down, which was released on her record label. DJ Turn It
20: Down. First time I got to know we are collabing with the Kesha, I was like, is this real?
22: The big name collaboration came just in time for Magdoom and Boythrob. They were able to include this track in their official response to the government's request for further evidence.
20: That really helped us, like everything. The tour, the collab with Kesha, everything.
22: And on Monday, the band made a big announcement.
20: I got the visa!
23: Oh my God!
22: Now that Magdoom has his O-1B visa, he plans to move to the U.S. in October. He will finally get to meet his bandmates and his devoted fans.
20: I'm just like so excited for everything. I just want to meet every single person.
22: He's also looking forward to touring with the band and finally hitting those high notes in person. Theo Guerin, NPR News.

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